0: 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That's 855-577-2255. We're so glad you're here to listen. Today's message from Pastor Allen is called Our Heavenly Father.
1: The fatherhood of God, it is the relationship that God chose for himself in the midst of his creation. That's stunning to me. But in Ephesians chapter 3 and verse 14, it says, "For this reason I bow my knees before the Father, from whom every family in heaven on earth derives its name." God chose this role of Father to describe himself in the midst of his creation. Now, I know we all bring perspectives to that, and we all bring life experience to that, but we need to bring the humility to recognize the value God attached to it. If we don't get Father right, it's going to leave a deficit in everything else about our relationship with the Lord. And so we'll take just a moment with it. It was a unique revelation that Jesus brought to us. In John 17, in verse 6, it's Jesus. John 17 is Jesus' great high priestly prayer. He's preparing his disciples for his departure, and he prays for them. He prays for us in that prayer as well. But in verse 6, he said, "I have manifested," or "I've made known your name to the men whom you have given me out of the world." But one of the fascinating aspects of Scripture is God's revelation to us in his names. In Exodus 3, when Moses is recruited, he said, "Who will I tell the people sent me? Do I get a laminated ID badge? How will they know?" And he said, "You tell them that I am sent you." And throughout the Hebrew Bible and then into the New Testament, we have this revelation of God by the names that he gives, the covenant names of God. It's a lengthy list. Jehovah Rapha, "I'll be the Lord your physician," in Exodus 15. Jehovah Jireh, "I'll be the Lord your provider." Jehovah Tsidkenu, "I'll be the Lord your righteousness." I mean, they're Hebrew words, but they're revelations of aspects of the character of God. But Jesus, when he prays, he said, "I have made known your name to the men whom you've given me out of the world." Look in John 14, Jesus said to him, "I am the way, the truth, and the life. No one comes to the Father except through me." What was the name, what was the revelation Jesus gave us about Creator God? God is Father. Because no one can reveal the Father in the way that the Son can. The prophets couldn't. The angels couldn't. The Son of God can give to us insight and understanding and revelation into God our Father. In Matthew 11 and verse 27, it says, "All things have been delivered to me by my Father." This is Jesus. "And no one knows the Son except the Father, nor does anyone know the Father except the Son and the one to whom the Son wills to reveal him." Jesus came to reveal to us Almighty God, our Heavenly Father. In fact, in Scripture, it says that, you know, in the previous times, God spoke to us through the prophets and through miracles and through signs. But in these last days, he's spoken to us through his Son, that we might have the revelation of God, our Father. It will change your relationship with God if you'll begin to ask the Spirit of God to make that real to you. And I think it is a part of the great confusion that has beset us. We're watching spiritual conflict unfold on a scale and a scope that has never been in my lifetime, to the point that it becomes absurd. We laugh from time to time about the theater of the absurd and the bizarre things that are being pushed forward in direct opposition to fundamental principles of Scripture. And this is abundantly clear around this whole notion of God as our Father and our roles within family and the idea of family and how families are constructed. All of those things come to us from God. I mean, all of the language, all of the things around gender confusion, the antagonism between men and women is not helpful. It leads us to a destructive, very destructive place. And the church has a solution. We can humble ourselves and be obedient to the counsel of Scripture. We'll have to have the courage to stand against cultural voices, some of them rooted in some very celebrated arenas of academia, some by very influential people of celebrity and status and influence. But they're standing in some very ungodly positions, advocating for some very ungodly things. And we don't need to be angry or belligerent, but we can be very quietly determined to be advocates for Almighty God. There's a bill that is in New York that's making its way through the system, and the governor has already said that she would sign it. That they want to remove father and mother from the legal language in the state, and their replacements are gestating person and non-gestating person. We're so determined to say that we're not different, that we're just the same, that we're absolutely equal in every possible way. That the only, the kind of the lowest common denominator is, well, you can give birth and I can't. You know, we're not the same. It's not about greater or lesser, weaker or stronger, more capable or less capable. We're different. And we need the strength that comes from that, and we desperately need it in our homes and our families. It's very fashionable, particularly in academia and tragically in theological studies, I mean, to foster hatred for the patriarchs. To talk about patriarchal anything is an expression of hatred. We can't reject fundamental principles of Scripture and imagine that we will live in the blessings of God. So if you have succumbed to the notion that biblical ideas are just a bit out of date, kind of quaint. How quaint. As if it's no longer relevant for today. We have better ideas. Now we have AI. Folks, AI is amazing. It can crunch more data, more information so quickly. It can get to decisions, but it's data that's given to it by human beings. And if you've had a very broad sample set of human beings, we are a fractured lot. I mean, I didn't call your name, but I could. I mean, it's fashionable to say that biblical principles are no longer relevant. That it has to be understood in the context of our current world. All baloney. It needs to be understood in the context of the heart of God and what his intent was. Not submitted to the cultural fashion or the sociological fashion of the moment. I would submit to you, it's time for a whole new generation of godly men. Godly men. Masculinity is not toxic. Sin is toxic. And men that are sinful and ungodly can be really toxic. But let's not blame it on their masculinity. Let's blame it on sin and ungodliness and wickedness. We need godly men. There's some roles for godly men that they can uniquely fill. It doesn't mean women don't contribute, that they're not important. Again, it's not about either or. But the Bible gives godly men a responsibility provision for provision. It says if you don't provide for your family, you're an infidel, a pagan. So if your work-life balance does not include provision for your family, your balance is messed up. Godly men need to bring spiritual leadership. Doesn't mean they're the only leadership. Doesn't mean they're the only voice. But our homes will be different if godly men will bring some spiritual leadership. Our churches will be different. Our culture will be different. I'm telling you, when men started playing in women's sports, where were the fathers? I watched the pictures of the women at the school board meeting saying, you get these books out of our libraries, and I watched the videos going, where are the dads? Godly men have a role to play. Safety, security, guardians. Adam in the garden, when God said, gave him the assignment to tend the garden, the Hebrew word is the modern Hebrew word for a night watchman. You're to watch over this place to secure it. The temptation that presented itself to Eve was because the security was lax. Oh, geez, now we got to rewrite stuff. But our security that we bring is both spiritually and physical. God chose to identify himself to humanity as our Father, our Heavenly Father. And his intent was to attach tremendous value to fatherhood. And we have allowed that to be diminished for far too long.
0: We'll be right back But first, a word from Pastor Allen about his new book.
1: Folks, understanding who you are in Christ, the price that was paid to give you status in the kingdom of God, it will write a future for you that is not dependent upon your family of origin, your life circumstance, the expressions of evil that you've had to overcome. In Christ Jesus, we are triumphant both in time and for all eternity. We put this little booklet together. It'll help you. 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
0: 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Now, let's get back to Pastor Allen with his message called Our Heavenly Father.
1: I want to take a minute and talk to the men. Whether you're a father yet or not, whether you're a father and your children are fathers, I'd like to, if you'll accept it, give you a biblical assignment. It's not complicated. Seek God. Seek God. Be different. Be different from your ungodly friends. Be different from your lukewarm friends. Be different from your friends that come to church but are very indistinguishable from people who don't. Seek God. I understand you're born again. Maybe you've been baptized in water. Maybe you've been baptized in the Spirit. Maybe you've read your Bible every year for 30 years. Hallelujah. Seek God. Don't mail it in. Stop reading your curriculum vitae and bend your knee before the Lord. He's an infinite God, and we are his finite creation. If we learn something new about God every moment of every day, at the end of our lives, we'll be beginners. Seek God. I brought you some passages. 1 Chronicles 28. This is Solomon. David's instructions to Solomon. Solomon, my son, acknowledge the God of your father and serve him with wholehearted devotion and with a willing mind. For the Lord searches every heart and understands every motive behind the thoughts. Wow. Serve God with wholehearted devotion and with a willing mind. How often do we serve God with gritted teeth? We can put pencil me in there. Oh. Maybe you don't moan and complain when I know the right thing to do, but I can have that tendency if I don't guard my heart. And David is giving Solomon instructions. Unfortunately, he didn't keep them. And he said, the Lord searches every heart and understands every motive behind the thoughts. See, we get so comfortable with manipulating circumstances, with our postures and all the things. But God knows the intents of our heart. That's not a threat. There's so much freedom in that. God knows when you mean to do the right thing. God knows when you're sincerely trying to do the right thing, even when it doesn't unfold that way. God knows. It's not a threat. It's a promise. In a broken world, in a dark world, in a world filled with ungodliness and demonic junk, God knows your heart. God, you know what I want to do. You know it's not always easy to know. You know that all the people who will attach meanings to what they watch will attach the right meaning, but you know, God. There's such freedom in that. If you'll start your day and say, God, I want to honor you today. I want to please you today. To me, there's such freedom in that. Look at the next sentence. If you seek him, He'll be found by you. That's David's instruction. David's an old man. He's just about done. And he said, Solomon, my son, if you will seek God, he'll be found by you. Seek God. You'll find him. You'll find him in new ways. You'll understand him in new ways. He'll write a new future for you. And we get honest and say, I don't really want a new future. I just want him to do what I want him to do. But if we'll seek God, he'll begin to change our heart. We'll get excited about what he's doing. Look at Psalm 34. The lions may grow weak and hungry, but those who seek the Lord will turn the page. But those who seek the Lord lack no good thing. If you're reading that on your phone, you have no idea what I'm talking about. But in the room, it made a difference. Lamentations 3. The Lord is good to those whose hope is in him, to the one who seeks him. Do you remember who wrote Lamentations? It's written from the perspective of Jeremiah, the prophet. Do you happen to remember Jeremiah? Jeremiah is the prophet in Jerusalem when the Babylonians are coming. And his life message is destruction is coming, discipline is coming, and there's really nothing you can do about it. They're going to take your children. Blood will run through the streets. And there's not much you can do. Lamentations is a collection of laments, those sorrowful messages. And in the midst of all of that emotion, it's one of the most difficult ministries in all of the Bible, Jeremiah. This is what he said, the Lord is good to those whose hope is in him, to the one who seeks him. Destruction may be coming all around you, but if you will seek the Lord, he'll be good to you. For all the destruction, for all the death, for all the things that happen, God watched over Jeremiah. We're going to read it together in a few weeks. In fact, the captain of the Babylonian guard came to Jeremiah and said, just tell me where you want to live. I'll see that you're established. Unbelievable stuff. Matthew 6, this is Jesus. Some of you prefer the New Testament. Jesus said, seek first your 401k. Seek first his kingdom and his righteousness, and all these things will be given to you as well. If you go back and look at it in its broader context, he's talking about physical stuff and material things. God's not opposed to those. He made the earth and everything that's in it for us. But the counsel of Scripture, the counsel of Jesus, the counsel of the Spirit of God is to seek first his kingdom. Fellas, seek first the kingdom of God. I'm going to talk about some practical expressions of that for just a second, but you got to decide what you're going to do. Colossians chapter 3, set your minds on things above, not on earthly things. That takes tremendous discipline to not just let your thoughts ramble, to not give your thoughts to all the things that a secular culture will fill your mind with, the ambitions and dreams and aspirations. The people you spend your discretionary time with, you'll begin to reflect their ambitions if you don't guard your heart and your mind. Set your minds on things above. There is a battlefield in your mind. It's true for women too, but it's Father's Day weekend. I'm going to pick on you for a minute. I'll promise I'll get the women later. There's a battlefield in your mind, a battlefield filled with pornography, gambling, hobbies that you elevate to unholy places, pursuit of selfish ambitions. Oh, we got all sorts of cultural excuses. Well, it's my private life. I'm not harming anybody else. Stop. Seek God. Let him become the ambition of your life. I'm not saying that you can't have hobbies, and I understand we have other things that are valuable to us. But are you seeking God? So I'm born again. Okay. It's like if your doctor says to you, are you leading a healthy life? And you can say, well, I was born. I've been born. What do you want from me? Well, he'd like a behavior that reflects you care about your physical health. I'm not questioning your salvation. I'm asking you to live in such a way that reflects you care about your spiritual well-being and the spiritual well-being of those around you. Hebrews 11:6, without faith, it is impossible to please God. It's an interesting phrase. If you want to change, if you need a little, if you need an idea to bring a little motivation to seeking God, Start to think in terms of, what am I doing that's pleasing to God? Am I pleasing to God? Well, I'm not stealing. I'm not committing adultery. You know, in James, the book of James, I warned you about James. He's kind of like cranky. James says, you believe there's a God. Good for you, James says. The demons believe that and they shudder. So I don't imagine that pleasing God is I'm not breaking overtly any of the big ten. I mean, in the course of my journey today, whether in prayers I have prayed, compassion I've given expression to, obedience that I have engaged, whatever it may be, have I done something today that I could imagine is pleasing to God? God, I want to please you today. I want to please you. See, being a Christ follower is not that complicated. What we've lacked is the intent. What's my time? I'm okay. The next group doesn't have to be in here until 9:30 in the morning, so. Yeah, you applaud. Your neighbors will take you out. What we've really missed is the intent. It's like, well, what do I have to do? You know, what's the minimum daily requirement? It's like vegetables. How much do I have to eat? And how often? And which ones? And does it have to be green? Why did God make green food? Cows eat green food. I'm not a cow. I like strawberry ice cream. Has milk in it. Is that a vegetable? There's a strawberry. Fruits, vegetables. Aren't vegetables and fruits both good for you? More ice cream for everybody. And we bring a bit of that notion to our faith. How much do I have to read? And how often? The whole thing? And you want me to give money? That's just preachers. Preachers want you to give money. No, actually, all the way through the book, worship and sharing of your material possessions are inseparable. We can talk about seasons and Old Covenant and New Covenant, and I get all the things. But the reality is, your heart's not fully yielded to the Lord until you've yielded to Him your material things. Amen. And that has very little to do with preachers. If the tithe was preachers' ideas, it would have never stuck at 10%. Come on. See, what we've been missing is the intent. I'm talking to the guys for a minute. See, there's some honest conversations just to have with yourself. You don't have to pull anybody else in. What brings excitement to you? What brings enthusiasm? What do you look forward to? You've got a little free time, and you can invest some energy or some thought or some effort, or you can gather some people around you that share a common interest. To what extent does God make His way into that? I don't mean that in a condemning way. It's a diagnostic tool, because if the answer isn't where you would like it to be sitting in this environment, begin to tell Him the truth. Stop the hustle. Seek God. And the diagnostic part of that is really the first step. To what extent do you have a desire to please Him?
0: Who does God say you are? 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
15: Notice that Philip, he went without knowing. If the Lord calls you, would you go? And here's even a bigger question. Would you go not knowing where you were going?
16: Pastor Brett Metter reminds believers, with your call comes your enablement.
15: The book of Acts is about normal dudes like Philip, who the Holy Spirit came upon them, and suddenly they're doing stuff that's way bigger than what they are able to do. And see, this is where you have the same power to tap into that Philip does, the Holy Spirit.
16: Acts chapter 8 tells of a faithful believer eager to tell others of his faith. With Philip as our example, we learn how God often orchestrates circumstances for us to present the gospel, how we should respond when we find ourselves with an opportunity, and how to obtain the power to be bold as we share. It's all in our study of today's Word with Pastor Brett Metter.
15: Here in Acts chapter 8, we meet the next deacon in the New Testament. The first one we looked at was Stephen. This one here, we're going to look at Philip here in Acts chapter 8. And he's called Philip the Evangelist. Later on in the book of Acts, he's going to be called Philip the Evangelist. And evangelism, what is that? It just means that spreading the gospel, the Christian gospel, by public preaching or by personal witness. That's what evangelism is, spreading the good news of the gospel. And let's pick it up here in Acts chapter 8, verse 26. It says, "And the angel of the Lord spake unto Philip, saying, Arise and go toward the south, to the way that goeth down from Jerusalem unto Gaza, which is desert. And he arose and went, and behold, a man of Ethiopia, an eunuch of great authority under Candace, queen of the Ethiopians, who had the charge of all her treasure and had come to Jerusalem for to worship, was returning and sitting in his chariot, read Isaiah the prophet." Now pause there just for a second. What's going on? Well, this guy's a great ruler, leader from Ethiopia. The queen there is Candace. Now, Candace isn't her name. It's a title that was of these African queens. And these queens were powerful and wealthy. And this guy's like one of the high up treasurer or the guy of the money. But this Ethiopian, why is he traveling to Jerusalem? Well, it tells us here, he went up there, great authority. He had come to Jerusalem to worship. So Philip is told to go into the desert and he meets this guy. Now what happens? Well, we pick it up here in verse 29. "Then the Spirit said unto Philip, Go near and join thyself to this chariot. And Philip ran thither to him and heard him read the prophet Isaiah and said, Understandest thou what thou readest? And he said, How can I accept a man should guide me? And he desired Philip that he would come up and sit with him. The place of the scripture which he had read was this: He was led as a sheep to the slaughter, like a lamb dumb before his shearer, so opened he not his mouth. In his humiliation, his judgment was taken away, and who shall declare his generation? For his life is taken from the earth. And the eunuch answered Philip and said, I pray thee, of whom speaketh the prophet this, of himself or of some other man? Then Philip opened his mouth and began at the same scripture and preached unto him Jesus. And as they went on their way, they came to a certain water. And the eunuch said, See, here is water. What doth hinder me to be baptized? And Philip said, If thou believest with all thine heart, and thou mayest. And he answered and said, I believe that Jesus Christ is the Son of God. Verse 38. And he commanded the chariot to stand still, that they went down both of them into the water, both Philip and the eunuch, and he baptized him. And when they were come up out of the water, the Spirit of the Lord caught away Philip, that the eunuch saw him no more. And he went on his way rejoicing. But Philip was found at Azotus, and passing through, he preached in all the cities till he came to Caesarea. Wow, what a story. Philip meets the Ethiopian eunuch out in the desert. There's so much that I think you and I can learn from Philip. As we learn from Stephen, so we will learn from Philip. I got five things I want to show you in this story about Philip that are, I think, noteworthy for us today. And the first one is, notice that Philip, he went without knowing. If the Lord called you away from your situation where you are now, what if you're doing really well? What if spiritually, man, you're just discipling people and sharing the good news? Because Philip had a, you know, Holy Ghost happening, working out in Jerusalem there in the early part of the chapter. And what if God calls you? Would you go? And here's even a bigger question. Would you go not knowing what you were doing or where you were going? Notice a couple key verses here. In verse 26, it says, And the angel of the Lord spake unto Philip, saying, Arise and go. And then verse 27, it says, And he arose and went. He went without knowing. That's number one. The second thing that I want to point out of Philip's behavior is he went with enthusiasm. Where do we see the enthusiasm? Well, it says here in verse 30, it says he ran thither to him. He wasn't just, you know, moseying. It just reminds me of Colossians 3:23 that says, Whatsoever you do, do it heartily as unto the Lord and not unto men. We're living in days where we should enthusiastically share the gospel with whoever we can, whenever we can, and trust the Lord that he's going to guide you. That gets us to the next thing. I like how there's something to learn here from the way Philip engages with this Ethiopian guy. And what he does, and this is point number three, notice he asks the right question. He asks the right question. Do you understand what you're reading? The old ask the question technique, can I just say that's one of the better things to do when you're wanting to spark a good conversation, is ask a question. Now, I'll get to this in a second, but you should, before you ask a question, you should probably know what the answer is. I'm just going to give you a heads up on that. But ask the question. This is a great example. Philip, it says here in verse 30, Philip ran thither to him, heard him read the prophet Isaiah, and he said, understandest what thou readest? Do you understand what you're reading? By the way, think about questions that you can ask that can actually promote a good conversation. This is a technique you see in the Bible a lot. You'll see Jesus often ask questions to his disciples and then he'll give them the answer. Or even Jesus would answer questions with a question. You know, one of the things that I think that we drop is the people that are right closest to us, people that we work with, people that we go to school with. Do you have a question, bringing up a question that might be pertinent to their situation? I love how Philip realizes this dude's reading from the book of Isaiah. And so he has to say, you know, do you understand what you're reading? By the way, why does Luke, who's writing the book of Acts, why does he not say he was reading from Isaiah 53? Anybody have an answer to that? There weren't any chapter numbers in those days. But guess what? Philip knows that passage. He knows Isaiah 53, as we'll call it today. And what's Isaiah 53 about? Well, I love how he asks the right question. And because of asking the right question, that brings us to number four. He knew the answer to the question. That's an important part. Like when you say to somebody, just for joking, do you know where you're going to go when you die? What do? When the person says, yes, I go into oblivion, I cease to exist. That's what I believe. And you're like, oh, okay, good night. And you walk away. Like, do you have an answer to that? But before you ask the question, you should have thought through what the response might be. What is the answer? You know, in God's word, the Bible, it says that you end up in one of two places, and God makes it clear that you're going to either go to heaven or to hell. Well, then what's the next thing they say? Well, if God is love, he won't send me to hell. Oh, you don't understand. You send yourself to hell. The Bible tells us, remember we talked about, you know, Peter saying, oh, the Lord would that none should perish, but all would have come to repentance. It reminds me of what 1 Timothy chapter 2, verses 3 and 4 says. This is good, and it is pleasing in the sight of God our Savior, who desires all people to be saved and to come to the knowledge of the truth. Isn't it interesting that the Bible says God desires all people to be saved? And you might say, well, then doesn't that mean that everybody's going to be saved then? If God desires it, it's going to happen. Well, that's not how it works, the Bible says. It seems to me that from God's perspective, he already knows who's going to be saved. And in his sovereignty, he already divinely elected and chosen. But from our perspective here on earth, what you're going to have to realize is you got a choice to make. And that's part of evangelism. By the way, if you take hyper-Calvinism to the furthest extent, you'll notice those guys don't believe in evangelism because God already preordained everything. So why should I go out and witness to somebody if they're already chosen by God? Like, I'm not going to waste my time being an evangelist if God's already done that. Meanwhile, we're told to go out and preach the gospel. And the idea is to convince people that they need to be saved because they have a choice to make. That's something to remember. But when you talk about that, don't forget to tell people, man, that's one of the biggest cop-outs when they say, well, if God is love, he's not going to send me to hell. But we have to remember, you are sending yourself to hell if you reject his loving kindness. And what greater, you know, opportunity does Philip have to talk about the love of Jesus with Isaiah chapter 53? If I could pick one chapter in the Old Testament and say, I want to talk about Jesus, I'd probably choose Isaiah 53. Like, what a great thing. Well, Brett, good for Philip. The Lord teed it up for him. The Lord teed up that scripture. The guy just happened to be reading Isaiah 53. What is Isaiah 53 about? Well, let me just give you a quick snapshot for a reminder. Isaiah 53 is all about Jesus prophetically. The first thing that you'll notice in chapter 53 is it describes Jesus at his birth. In verses 1 and 2, it talks about what his life and ministry would be about. In verse 3, Isaiah 53 talks about he would die substitutionarily in our place for us. In verses 4 through 9, it talks about how he would victoriously rise from the dead in Isaiah 53, verses 10 through 12. You're like, yeah, Brett, God teed it up for Philip. True, I'll give you that. But how many times has the Lord teed it up for you? I mean, how many times have you been at work and all of a sudden somebody comes up and asks you a question? Hey, what do you think about? And suddenly your heart starts beating, like, man, there's the teed up for me. This is an opportunity to talk about faith in Christ, about salvation. And the Lord does that all the time. The question is, are you sensitive to that? And are you open to when the Lord sets the stage for you to share and talk with someone? Or do you chicken out and say, must be the burger I had for lunch. I'm feeling a little weird right now. My heart's beating. And anyway, let's get back to work. God bless you. Wonder how many opportunities we miss. I've noticed that God tends to do that. He tends to, if you would, tee it up for you to set up the stage for you to share the gospel. The question is, are you faithful? Like Philip. And I love that Philip stays on topic. Did you see what it says there in verse 35? And then Philip opened his mouth and began to preach at the same scripture and preached unto him Jesus. Can I just give you that reminder? When you're sharing the gospel with people, don't get off on other topics. If you start making some good points, what's the first thing they'll do? They'll say, well, the church is full of hypocrites. And suddenly you're talking about the hypocrisy of other people. And the question I would ask is, what does that have to do with a person going to heaven or hell? See, what you need to do is bring it back to Jesus. Always bring the conversation back to Jesus Christ. That's always what you do. So, well, I think the church is full of hypocrites. What I've just said is, you've heard me say it here. I just say, you don't even have any idea. I've been in part of the church my whole life. It's worse than you think. But here's the thing. Aren't you glad that Jesus died for hypocrites like me and like you? Like, that's the whole reason hypocrites come to church, is because they need to be forgiven for their hypocrisy. Guess what? Jesus is the answer for that. Like, bring it always back to Jesus. Well, you believe in evolution or creation? Got to get it back to you know what? One thing I know about the way we exist, whether, you know, whatever you believe about creation, we all have this sin nature. And the Bible tells us that we're going to be held accountable for our sins. And guess what? There's someone who says, I'll pay your sin, your price. Like, you got to get it back to Jesus Christ every single time. People will say, the Bible's full of contradictions, you know. And I'll say, many scholars have studied the Bible extensively. And there's a lot of people who can offer insights and explanations on the apparent contradictions of the Bible. But right now, you know, let's talk about Jesus Christ, because that's the real issue. What are you going to do about Jesus Christ and your salvation and heaven and hell? Philip didn't preach to him Judaism. He didn't teach Bible prophecy. He didn't even talk about what baptism means. I love how the story ends with the guy getting baptized. I love the simplicity. They're riding along. All of a sudden, the eunuch says, hey, here's some water. What hinders me from being baptized? And Philip did not say, well, we got to go on baptismalrobe.com and get you a white robe. And we got to make sure your family's there with flowers. And we got to go through our 9-week series on baptism. Boy, a lot of work to do before we get you baptized. No, the guy says, what hinders me from being baptized? Verse 37, and Philip said, if thou believest with all thine heart, thou mayest be baptized. And he answered and said, I believe that Jesus Christ is the Son of God. What's required for a person to be baptized? To believe that Jesus Christ is the Son of God. To believe and accept. And if you're there getting baptized, you know, we can share with you in just a minute, hey, this is you recognizing your old sin nature, being buried in the river. You're coming out a new creation in Christ. You know, old things are passed away and floating down the river, and all things become new. Doesn't mean you're perfect. It means you're perfectly forgiven from this day forward. Baptism is an outward sign of an inward commitment. Now, the idea of keeping it on the point of Jesus Christ, don't let them get off course on that. You know, they'll try to get you onto all the controversial subjects. Paul the Apostle kind of gave us a sort of a lesson in this. And Mars Hill's where all the philosophers and the brainiacs of Greece and Athens would sit there and pontificate and cerebral discussions of all kinds. And Paul was preaching in the marketplace, the Agora, and then they said, hey, you're a smart guy. You need to go up on Mars Hill and talk to the big dudes. So Paul wanders up there to the big Mars Hill, and he starts a sermon, and all these brainiac guys, we'll hear this guy. Let's see what this dude has to say. Sadly, only a couple people saved. Largely, his sermon was rejected. The reason this is interesting to me is when I was in a secular university, Southern Oregon University, I was in a literature class, and we were reading some of the greatest Greek writers. We had an assignment to read a little bit of this, a little bit of that, and we were a bunch of Homer. But one of the assignments was to read the Mars Hill sermon of Paul the Apostle. And the reason a secular college like Southern Oregon University would have us do that is because those who know Greek writing Nobody uses the Greek language like Paul the Apostle. Like, Paul is like the most highest level of vocabulary, using a very academic level of Greek in his sermon to Mars Hill. It's like second to none. And what's interesting, though, is my professor did not believe the gospel message, nor did he believe what Paul was saying. He's just like, wow, listen to this guy speak. And that's really the result of Paul's message. See, some of you think, well, I can't share the gospel because I'm not smart. I don't have enough smartness. Guess what? Paul's smartness got him nowhere. In fact, Paul would learn a lesson from this sermon, I think, there, because eventually he gets to a place there in 1 Corinthians where he says in chapter 2, verse 1, he says, "And I, brethren, when I came to you in Corinth, I came not with excellency of speech or of wisdom, declaring unto you the testimony of God, for I determined not to know anything among you save Jesus Christ and him crucified." That's King James' way of saying, you know, I've done this before. I've come with excellency of speech and fanciful words and wisdom and all that. Waste of time. But he said, I came to you at Corinth with just a simple, single-centered message on Jesus Christ and him crucified. And really, Paul's ministry got simpler and simpler as he got older and older, and it was more effective. When he started just focusing on Christ and him crucified, then suddenly people were getting saved, because that is how people will receive Jesus Christ. We have to remember that, especially when we're talking about evangelism. I love the old Andre Crouch song, "Jesus is the answer for the world today. Above him, there's no other. Jesus is the way." It's so true, man. I hope you understand that. Well, there's one final observation here that I'd like to put in there. He went without knowing. I love his faith, a leap of faith. He went with enthusiasm. He asked the right question, and he knew the answer to the question. Number 5, he was empowered by the Holy Spirit. You know, remember, we have different relationships. The Holy Spirit's with you before you're saved. He's in you, but then he comes upon you. And the book of Acts is about normal dudes like Stephen, like Philip, like Peter, who the Holy Spirit came upon them, and suddenly they're doing stuff way out of their league. They're doing stuff that's way bigger than what they are able to do. And that's one of the things we see here. You might say, well, good for Philip. He's an evangelist, and he was able to see this guy saved. But see, this is where you have the same power to tap into that Philip does, the Holy Spirit. Well, Brent, how do you know Philip had the Holy Spirit? Well, there's a couple, perhaps, places. The first place I would say is verse 29, where it says, "Then the Spirit said unto Philip, Go near and join thyself to this chariot." So Philip was in tune with the Spirit, and the Spirit was leading him. Brent, are you suggesting that the Holy Spirit will talk to you? In a way, I've never heard the Holy Spirit speak to me in a certain voice, like word for word voice. Maybe some of you have, I haven't. The Bible kind of gives us an indication of what the Holy Spirit does. It's like in Colossians 3:15, "Let the peace of God rule your heart." The book of Isaiah chapter 30, the Lord says, "I'll be a still small voice whispering in your ear whether to turn right or whether to turn left." It's an impression that your heart gets. You feel like a sense of peace about going this way, and you have a sense of, no, I'm not going that way. And that's the way the Holy Spirit rules your heart. But if you've never had the Holy Spirit upon you, you don't know what it feels like. By the way, baptism is linked, I think, to the Holy Spirit in some way, shape, or form. Because every time somebody's baptized, something of the Spirit almost always happened in the Bible stories. Remember when Jesus was baptized, what happened? The Holy Spirit descended upon him in the form of a dove and was like right on his shoulder. Like, why did that happen? Because I think linked to baptism, the Holy Spirit is like, that's where the Spirit might come on your life in a kind of a new and fresh way. The Holy Spirit is where you and I need to tap into that source of power. It's not by your might nor by your power, but it's by the Spirit of the Lord, saith the Lord of hosts. That's where the real power is. So when you're afraid to take that leap of faith because you don't have the right words, or you're not smart enough, or you don't know what to say, that's where you have to say, Lord, would you fill me afresh with your Holy Spirit? Give me that same power of Philip and of Peter and of Stephen. You know, we need to tap into that same power that is from the Holy Spirit. If you don't feel like you have enough, the answer is you really kind of don't. But that's where the Holy Spirit comes in. The simplicity of the gospel, keeping it simple, but also having the power of the Spirit behind you. Philip is an example of that. And I think that that's an example for you. And not just for old Pastor Brett up here talking, because I can say with absolute certainty that the Lord has used a very ordinary goofball like me to share the gospel. And I think sometimes we get used to, well, that's the pastor, so he's up there doing what he's supposed to do or whatever. But I just want to say, long before I was sitting up here on my stool or behind the pulpit, Long before that, for some reason, the Lord just made me not smart enough to be afraid. When I was a kid, I would share the gospel with my friends. I'd talk about Jesus, and I saw, wow, people are hungry for Jesus. People are starving for salvation, and they want to hear the good news about Jesus Christ. And some of you maybe somehow missed that. And I would say, it's time to get on the wave. It's time to be concerned about the people that we love and know, whether they're going to heaven or going to hell. So I think we should take our challenge that the Lord gives us, go into all the world, preach the gospel, make disciples and baptize them. May the Lord give you maybe a new heart to just be open to sharing the good news with people. Maybe you're one who's never been saved to begin with. I know about Jesus, but what's this being saved and all this? The point is, the Bible says, in order to be saved, you must repent of your sin. This is the gospel, by the way. It's just a really easy description. We're all corrupted by sin, and the wages or the cost of sin is death. But good news, for God so loved the world, that's you and me.
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2: 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Well, as promised, here's Pastor Brett Metter telling how to receive God's gift of the hope of heaven.
3: I wonder if there might be a few here even today who would say, I need to be saved. I need my sins forgiven. I'd be honored to pray a prayer of confession of faith with you right now, if that's you. And right where you are, and you want to acknowledge that you want to accept Christ. We'll just pray through that with you, just right here, right where you sit. Just acknowledge that right now, and let's just pray this prayer of confession of faith. Just have this come from your heart, and the Bible says God will hear this, and he'll honor this. It's nothing you do to deserve this. It's he did all the work. He died on the cross. Jesus did for your sins. So let's accept that. Let's pray. Dear Father in heaven, I believe in your son, Jesus. I believe that he died on the cross for my sins and that he rose up from the grave and that I'm forgiven. Help me to walk with you. Thank you for saving me. In the name of Jesus Christ. And Lord, I pray that you'd bless these people who've just confessed their faith in you. Lord, I pray that they'd know their sins are forgiven. Lord, we know we're not perfect, but we are perfectly forgiven because of the work of the cross. So would you just wrap your loving arms around them? May they know your goodness, Lord, and may they grow as they grow in faith and understand how good you are. Lord, I pray that you just bless them. Lord, help us to all let our light shine in this dark world. Lord, we know we need your son, Jesus. So give us a boldness, Lord, to present the gospel wherever we can. So we commit this to you and pray your blessing now in Jesus' name. Amen.
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5: 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A new Pew Research Center survey contains a shocking finding. Nearly half of Muslim Americans view Hamas favorably. That's right, Hamas, the terrorist group responsible for murdering at least 46 Americans and taking others hostage on October 7th, 2023. Overall, 44% of Muslim American respondents expressed a favorable opinion of Hamas. This disturbing trend coincides with an increasingly assertive Islamist presence across the United States. In parts of Brooklyn, amplified calls to prayer now ring out from mosques beginning at 5 a.m. They include the declaration, "There is no God but Allah." Religious liberty is a cherished American freedom, but it's time to realize that many Islamists view such public displays not simply as religious expression, but as symbols of cultural and political ascendancy here in America.
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2: 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If you would like prayer, you're welcome to call 267-367-LOVE. 267-367-LOVE.
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4: We all have questions in life. I heard about a mother who had some questions. She invited a bunch of people over to her house for dinner. Far too many. It was a lot more work than she thought it would be. But everyone was seated at the table. So she asked her little six-year-old daughter if she would say the blessing. The little girl said, "Well, Mommy, I don't know what to say." And she said, "Well, just say what you hear Mommy say." So the little girl bowed her head and said, "Lord, why on earth did I invite all these people here to dinner?" So she heard Mommy say that. I'm sure we have more profound questions than that for God. God, where were you in this day? God, why did you let this happen? God, why didn't you let that happen? I have questions for God. We all do. I really wonder if when I get to heaven, I'll have my list. Lord, it's good to be here, but I have this list. I kind of think once I see him, I'll just say, "Never mind." It's all good. Very good. But we'll know all things in that day. 1 Corinthians 13:12 says, "All that I know now is partial and incomplete, but then I will know everything completely, just as God knows me now." And so, yes, all of your questions will be answered. Yes, you'll be reunited with loved ones that have preceded you. Yes, it'll be so much better on every level. But yes, you will be with Christ, and that's what makes heaven heaven. So, are you ready to go to heaven?
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8: And people ask, because the common question as you do Bible studies, people ask, is Jesus ignoring their sin? What did he say to Peter one time? "Get behind me, Satan. You're not thinking of the things of God. You're thinking of the worldly things." Is Jesus ignoring their sin? No! Jesus is paying the price in full for all sin.

0: Welcome to Apply Within, a verse-by-verse study of the Word of God with Pastor Bob Davis of North Country Chapel. We invite you to join with us as we, by the power of God's Holy Spirit, apply His Word within our own hearts as we study line upon line, precept upon precept, verse by verse, through the Bible. Jesus prays for His disciples as our study of John continues in chapter 17, verse 6. Here's Pastor Bob.
1: These words Jesus spoke and lifted up His eyes to heaven and said, "Father, the hour has come. Glorify Thy Son, that Thy Son also may glorify Thee. As Thou hast given Him power over all flesh, that He should give eternal life to as many as You have given Him. And this is eternal life, or life eternal, that they might know Thee, the only true God, and Jesus Christ, whom Thou hast sent. I have glorified You on the earth. I have finished the work which You gave Me to do. And now, O Father, glorify Thou Me with Thine own self, with the glory which I had with Thee before the world was created." What a privilege. Something that most of us don't let others in on. When you go in your prayer closet or wherever you go to pray all alone, that's just you and the Lord. And you can lay out anything you want. You know He's not going to spit at you or say, "That's a dumb request." You know that, don't you? So you're safe there. You don't let anybody in. And we do that. But look what Jesus is doing for me and you. He's showing us His heart for us and how He loves His Father. It's a privilege. It's an honor Jesus is giving to each one of us willing to listen to His prayer. So He continues to pray. Keep in mind the whole time you hear this, the whole time you read it with your eyes, this is Jesus not saying stuff to the disciples, praying to God the Father. That's amazing to me. This is what He wanted us to hear. And He's going to the cross. He's serious about this. He's not just doing it so they will be impressed with Him. He's doing this because He's saying, "I'm coming home. And I've got some prayer requests I'm giving to you now. Listen, I have manifested Your name unto the men, the individuals, which You gave Me out of the world. Thine they were," in other words, they're Yours, "and You gave them to Me." If you're a Bible underliner, that is so key to the rest of this prayer. Mark it down or lock it. Mark it in your heart. "Thine they were, and You gave them to Me, and they have kept Your word." So as Jesus continues to pray, listen to what He says. "I have manifested Your name to those You gave Me." And they're in the world, but they're not of it. They're out of the world. They came out of the world. They belong to Jesus now. If you're a Christian, if you belong to Jesus, you are in the world, but not of it. You don't belong to the world. We're not worldly. That's not what we are. We still got to keep up on the news and current events because we need to know to pray and all. But this is not our home. This is just a temporary place. Pastor Sam Hadley, I like what he wrote. He was in a service in Oakland, California, and it was one of those believers' meetings. And if you've been to some of those ever, it's where people get up, just sit in the congregation, and give their testimony. Sometimes it can be good. Sometimes it might drive you to drink straight caffeine. It can really get wacky. But Pastor Hadley, after listening to a number of testimonies, he stood up and he said this: "Many of you have been telling how you found Jesus." He says, "I have no such story to tell. I never found Him because I was never looking for Him. He came and He found me, and He drew me to Himself, and He drew me to Himself from a life of sin and shame." There's a testimony right there. Isn't that ours? Jesus accepted me. I would have never thought of running to him. And he came running to get me. Jesus says this, I have manifested his name. Notice, they're not in the world anymore. I have manifested, well, let me read the verse, your name, his name. What does that mean? I have shown them, I've manifested, I've shown them, helped them to understand your name. Does that mean they didn't understand the word God or Father? No, no, that language is this. His name means not just who he is, but his, in other words, that's his person. But it also includes, his name also includes his attributes and his character. God is, God is love. Love is patient. Love is kind. God is full of mercy and full of grace, and his mercies never end. They are new every morning. So Jesus is manifesting when he says, I manifest your name to them. He said, I've shown them what you're like, how you act, the things that you feel. I've shown them you. I've manifested that to them. Jesus has revealed God's very nature to you and me by just walking and talking and showing us the Father. And then Jesus prays. I like this. They have kept your word. Well, have they? Well, of course they have, or Jesus wouldn't have said they did. He wouldn't lie. But do we see them fumble and ask dopey questions and then get out of line and show a lack of faith? Do we? Yes, we do. Now, we're not bragging, but it kind of makes us feel like, oh, good, I'm one of them. But listen to this. They have kept your word in spite of, he just prayed that to the Father. In spite of all their failures thus far, right? Dr. Rainsford writes this, Jesus does not say a word against his disciples. And he doesn't right here. In his high priestly prayer, do you see him in any way go, they're a little shaky, Lord, and that Bob, that guy, you got to watch him. Is Jesus ignoring their sin? No. Jesus is paying the price in full for all sin. Coming up on the cross, it'll be tomorrow morning. Notice in Jesus' heart, it's as good as done. That's faith, everybody. That's what faith is. God said it. I believe it. It is settled. You say it'll never happen. It'll never happen. If God says it will happen, I can take that to the bank. It will happen. You say, I disagree. Who cares who disagrees? If that's what God promised, then that's what God will deliver. You don't have to like it. You don't have to agree with it. Nothing is going to change God's word. Jesus does not bring up any of that in his prayer. Is he ignoring sin? No. He's paying for all sin, including mine and yours, if we will humble ourselves, confess that we are sinners, confess that we need some saving, we need a Savior, and surrender our hearts to him. See the joy in Jesus' heart when we read, you gave them to me. They were yours, you gave them to me, and they have kept your word. How are they keeping God's word? Are they doing everything right? Is Peter going to mess up coming up soon? Mm-hmm. Is he going to mess up all kinds of ways down the road, even a couple few years from now, he's going to mess up? Yeah, but he's still just as forgiven, still just as loved, still just as saved. And that's important for you to hear. Thine they were, and you gave them to me. Who do we belong to? Jesus. Who gave us to him? God so loved the world, he gave his only begotten Son, that whosoever believeth in him should not perish, but have everlasting life. And once you, by faith, trust, God says, you're now in Jesus Christ. You're fully his. That becomes important coming up later on in his prayer. They were yours, you gave them to me, and they have kept your word. So look at verse 7. Now, they have known that all things whatsoever you have given me are from you. They know it now. For I have given unto them the words that you gave me, and they have received them and have known surely that I came from you, and they have believed that you did send me. By faith, the disciples can't explain it all, but they'll say, we believe you are the Christ, the Son of the living God, that miraculously born, that you, God sent you here. We believe it. Will you have any big proof? It's by faith. We believe it. Jesus told them often. Remember walking through the Gospels? We've been reading this verse by verse through John. Remember this? He said, these are not my words. Remember he would say that. These aren't my words. These are the words that the Father speaks. What you hear me speak, that's what the Father says. Remember that? He said, these actions, the things you see me doing, this is what the Father is doing. This is what the Father does. You know, they believe that the Father sent Jesus Christ, his Son. And he keeps telling them, I said that because this is what the Father says. I do this because this is what the Father does. So they believe that he was sent by the Father. We know Jesus Christ came straight from heaven, from God the Father. We know it. We didn't see it. We weren't there. But here's what we know. It's God's word. He promised it's true. Jesus says here that their faith in Jesus was demonstrated in their obedience to his words because they believed. They believe your word. Dr. Ironside said, the one who lacks the desire to do the will of God and keep his word has not been regenerated. If I say, well, you know, I'm a Christian. Well, don't you want to serve God? Nah. No, no. Okay, something's wrong. Something's desperately wrong somewhere. You say, I don't know what to do. It's easy. Bow down and take it all to the Lord. Well, look at verse 9. Look at this. I pray for them. He is saying to the Father, he's praying to the Father, Father, I pray for them. Who's them? Not just the 11, but every true believer. I pray for them. I pray not for the world, but for them which you have given me, for they are yours. And all mine are yours, and all yours are mine, and I am glorified in them. Let me say it again. That's, I pray for them. I don't pray for the world. The world, he means the non-believers. I pray not for the world, but for them which you have given me, for they are yours, and all mine are yours, and all yours are mine, and I am glorified in them. What on the earth is that supposed to mean? All mine are yours, all yours are mine. You already know what it means. I know you do. As our high priest, Jesus prayed for those who trusted in him. As in the position of high priest, he's praying for you still right now at the right hand of the Father. He's praying right now for you and every true believer. For all that believe, not just those 11, but all who would believe in the name of Jesus Christ throughout all the ages. He's not saying here, as some people teach, he is not saying that he never gave a thought to the lost in the world. He did, didn't he? Or we wouldn't be saved, right? He's not saying, I'm not praying for those out in the world. Those who did not belong to him, he proved over and over that he did love them. He ministered to them walking in the flesh. He ministered to all kinds of people who rejected him. He healed them and fed them and taught them and took care of them. And in return, they just said, crucify him. So understand what's going on. As, in fact, on the cross, people say, well, Jesus doesn't pray for any of the non-believers. That's not what he said here, and that's not what's being said. But yes, he did. Luke 23:34 is just one place. Then he said, Father, for they're playing games at the foot of the cross, the Roman soldiers and the people mocking him. He says, Father, forgive them, for they know not what they do. And they parted his raiment and cast lots. Did he pray for the non-believers? Of course he did. So he's not saying that in verses 9 and 10. Well, then what's he saying? It is not for the unsaved that Jesus is praying in his position of high priest. Does that make sense? At the throne of God, he is making intercession not for the non-believers, but for all that belong to him at the right hand of the Father. He is our high priest in heaven. That's what he's saying. But for those who have been given to him out of the world, on the cross, he prayed for sinners. In heaven, he prays for saints. Right? That's what he's doing. He said it another way, and he's already told us about it. If you like to just open up to John chapter 10, let me read it to you. You'll recognize it right away. He's claiming to be equal with God. John 10, verses 27 through 30. Jesus says, "My sheep hear my voice, and I know them, and they follow me. And I give unto them eternal life, and they shall never perish, neither shall any man pluck them out of my hand. My Father, which gave them to me, is greater than all, and no man is able to pluck them out of my Father's hand. I and my Father are one." That's all he's saying to the Father as he's praying. He's saying, all mine are yours, and all yours are mine. Co-equal with God. He continues to pray. Look at verse 11. "And now I am no more in the world." What he's saying is, I'm going to the cross, going to die, days rise from the dead, and 40 days after that, he's going to head back to the Father, to the right hand of the Father. "I am now no more in the world, but these, the ones that follow me, my followers, these are in the world, and I am coming to you." I'm coming home. They're going to stay and keep the job going. "Holy Father," interesting right there, huh? "Keep through thine own name those whom thou hast given me, that they may be one as we are. Now I am no more in the world." In other words, I'm leaving. "But these," those who are saved by grace through faith, "they are still in the world, and I'm coming to you. Sit at your right hand," right? "Holy Father, keep through your own name." Remember, his name doesn't just mean who he is, but his character, his nature, etc. "Keep through your own name those who you have given me, that they may be one as we are one. While I was with them in the world," verse 12, "I kept them in thy name. And none of them is lost, but the son of perdition, that the scripture might be fulfilled." That prayer to his Father, he's not talking to us. The disciples are listening as Jesus prays a high priestly prayer to his Father. Do you hear what he just prayed? It teaches us something about our security. Those that belong to him, those that belong to Jesus Christ, will be here on this earth, and they'll be serving our Lord. And here we are, everyone, today, right now, serving the Lord, serving him wherever he's got us. You might be working. You might be at home taking care of home. You might be in school. Who knows what you're doing, but you are serving the Lord doing it. And I know a lot of people say, "I'm not doing anything for the Lord." Yes, you are. You're his. He's got you doing exactly what you're doing, and there's a reason for it. And I know that some of you think you're wasting your time. "Well, I'm in school. Will I ever get out of school?" I always thought that. Now I can't. It was so far back, it seemed like it didn't happen. That's how quickly it goes. Don't you worry. God's not wasting anything. He's using you, and he will keep using you. Trust and continue on in faith. "All that you have given to me," they're mine. "All mine are yours." They're mine. "All of them that belong to me, keep them." The word means guard them, protect them through your own name. In other words, with the full character of God, you hang on to those that are mine. Do you think God's going to lose any of us? Oh, yeah. Depends on what scripture you could pull out of context. We could fight it all night, because you got to pull it out of context to use it. Not if you stick with it in context. Listen closely. Keep them, guard and protect them, defend them through your own name, by the power of your own name and character, that they may be one as we are one. Pastor McDonald says, as the Father and the Son are one in moral likeness, so too believers should be united in this respect, that we would all be more like Jesus. That's what makes us one. In simple language, to be one here means to be that of the same will and purpose. You and I could be one. We think differently. We act differently. We walk differently. We're totally different in so many ways, but we're one in heart. What do you mean? We have the same will, God's will, and we have the same purpose, to trust God and to bring him glory. So we walk as one. Your personality still stays you. If you hope that's going to change, it's never going to change. God's working on our character, but he made you to be you. When we get to heaven, it doesn't matter what you look like. We're going to know you just like that. Oh, it's Bob. Lousy jokes. Because that ain't going to change. So if you're hoping that your personality, you're going to be more bubbly, well, too bad. Bubbles, it's just not going to happen. God made you to be you, and there's no other you, and I guess everybody should be grateful. There is nobody like you, nobody. That's just amazing to me. To be one is to be of the same will and purpose. That's why we can walk shoulder in shoulder together. And finally, he says, while he was here on this earth, when Jesus was here on the earth, he kept all of those that truly belonged to him, didn't he? Well, he says he did, so who cares what you say? He said, I kept everyone that was mine. How many did he lose? He lost none. He said so. I lost none. Those that were true believers, they're still mine. They're always going to be his. He'll never lose one. Never. Are you his? Then he will never lose you. No matter what you try to do, he promised it, and he even said it. And by his power and authority, Jesus never lost one of them. Even Peter, who denied him 3 times, much worse sin that Judas had done, and yet Peter still belonged to the Lord because his heart was there. Judas' heart was never there. I haven't lost any of them. I promise you, because he promised, he'll never lose any true believer. If you are a believer, you will be in heaven. You say, but my attitude stinks and sometimes I wander off. Well, just like all the rest of a bunch of sheep, I know. God's working in us. God's going to do it. God will never lose you. And I know some are trying to be like, I'm going to get over here, see if he'll come and get me over here. I'm going to get down in this hole. What's in this hole? It's deep. Everyone that truly belonged to Jesus, he kept them. He held them tightly. He said, I lost not one of them. The Father has given us to his Son. Verse 6 says that right here in the chapter. We are precious in the sight of the Father. We are precious in the sight of our Lord Jesus. As the song says, oh, how he loves us and watches over us and even right now prays for you and me.
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9: Ever wonder if you're any use to Jesus whatsoever? 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If you're wondering, that's the gift that Christians bring to the table of the world. It's not our goodness, our obedience, our knowledge of truth. We don't have a lot of that, and sometimes we get that wrong. It's Him. If you're a believer, the Bible says you smell like Jesus, the eternal, and you can't help it. Our presence suggests the eternal. Christians are like weeds. There's so many of us, and you can't get rid of us. Just don't forget to show. I'm Steve Brown. You think about that. Share what you just heard with a friend. 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
13: 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When I-

0: Welcome to Life from the Word with Pastor Chris Swanson of Calvary Chapel, Chester Springs. 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
1: There were things that God had to refine over time. For 1 month, I got saved in October and early November. That first month, my now wife became a very good friend. We'd known each other over the years. You've heard testimony if you've been with us a while. After the first month, she became my fiancée. But she was very patient to let God bring conviction and change in my life. Not that I was still out partying or anything else. All that changed basically overnight from meeting Jesus. But there were areas of conviction that she let God work in. Eventually, I'd be going, what was that? What did they just sing? Well, that's the end of that one. You know, because pretty soon you begin to hear and see things around you with a different heart and a different set of eyes. And so God began to refine out things that, you know, whether it's choices of movies or venues and entertainment or wherever it may be, like, no, that what am I doing here? And that was often a question you get asked in my heart. What do you love more, this or me? Well, gee, Lord, well, that was easy. I love you more. And every time I found God pulling things out, I found he replaced it with something so much better from him. So if you've come to know Christ as your Savior, but you're fighting him on your changed life, all you're doing is holding on to sand instead of letting him give you something real. Your life should change. And there are still things God's working in my heart and refining out and all that. Thankfully, most of the big things are gone. It's the little stuff now. You need to go apologize. But you need to go apologize. All right, I'm going to apologize. You should change. And if you're really lost like I was, you should really change. That way they know you've been with Jesus. Yeah, but Pastor, I'm having such a hard time putting this thing down. God didn't ask you to do this on your own. He said, if you fathers being evil know how to give good gifts to your children, how much more will your Father in heaven give the Holy Spirit to those who ask him? God has promised to give you the power of his Spirit working through you so that you can do Ephesians 4. Put off the old man or the old woman who you used to be before you met him, and put on the new man or the new woman created in righteousness as you renew your mind from his word. I didn't have a church when I first got saved. I got saved in October. I finally started going out to Calvary Philly in January when they were back in the little strip mall, about 500 seats between Errol's Video, some of you have to Google that, and Kitty City, some of you remember that. I just started reading through the New Testament over and over again. And as I read through the New Testament over and over again, God began to refine out things in my life that needed to go. And the beauty of it was, as I read his word and I saw what it said, I'd basically say, okay, Lord, I see what you're asking me to do, but I can't do this on my own. And he would do it through me. God has never asked you to walk a life that is pleasing to him in your own strength. He has promised to you if you will receive his son by faith, he will give to you the Holy Spirit, and the Holy Spirit will give you the power you need to put off the old man and to walk in the Spirit. All you need to do is ask. My final often, my problem is I've got to stop and go, Lord, I'm sorry. Would you please help me too? And that's, I just need to stop and call for air support. Lord, help me out. And suddenly I find he fills my heart, and now it's not a struggle anymore. Now it's a joy. But we have not because we ask not. So remember that as you're struggling with something. He wants to help you get rid of these things. He wants to show you he's God. He's Lord of all, even of your lasciviousness, lust, excesses of wine, revelings, banquetings, abominable idolatries, all these things. And again, when you become a believer, they do think it's strange that you don't run with them to the same excess of riot. And they begin to speak evil of you. They might even call you Bible Bob. Or something worse. Look at Romans chapter 1. We don't have the time to read it. It's an indictment against the fall of man that suppresses the truth of God and unrighteousness in verse 18 to verse 20, verse 32. But interesting, verse 32, it says this: these who've rejected God, who are living in these wicked things, who knowing the judgment of God, deep down in your heart, you know there's a day of judgment. You know it. You just try to suppress that truth however you do it. Who knowing the judgment of God, that they which commit such things, detailed in chapter 1, verse 18 to 32, that they which commit such things are worthy of death, not only do the same, but they have pleasure in them that do them. Misery loves, so do sinners. They feel better when someone else is right there along with them. So when you get saved and your life changes, back to 1 Peter 4:4, they think it's strange you run not with them to the same excess of riot. And then once they realize you're not changing and going with them, they begin to slander you and speak evil of you. But look at verse 5. But they who shall give an account to him for what? Well, let's go back and look. You no longer live the rest of your time in the flesh. You put off these things you used to do. They now think it's strange you don't join them. Your life has changed, and they're going to give an account to God for what? For watching you change and still not being willing to hear why you changed. They shall give an account to him that is ready to judge the living, the quick, and the dead. For this cause was the gospel preached also to them that are dead, those who've gone before us, even those who had gone before Peter, proclaiming the gospel, living changed lives. Remember Stephen in the book of Acts, one of the first deacons? And then he became a believer, and he became one of the deacons, and he's serving the Lord, and he's preaching Christ, and he's confounding the Jews. They get so mad, they charge him with blasphemy. They drag him in front of the Sanhedrin. He does this amazing defense of his position and just finally cries out to say, I see the Lord staying at the right hand of the Father. And they took him out and they stoned him with stones. They hated his changed life and his testimony. And so they sought to take him out. The gospel was preached to them that are dead, that they might be judged according to men in the flesh, often as martyrs, but live according to God in the Spirit. But the end of all things is at hand. Where do you start with that one? Well, let's look at some things. What do we know, or what should we look for to figure out if we're in the last days? Let's turn to Daniel, book of Daniel, chapter 9. We're going to be looking at a few scriptures. If you get your thumbs wear out or whatever, just sit back, listen. You can go back later online, listen to it again, look them up. If you don't have tabs, now's a good time to wish you did. Daniel chapter 9, verse 24, 70 sevens, seven-year periods, we'll look at a little bit, are determined upon your people, that is the Jews, and upon thy holy city, that is Jerusalem, to do six things. Number one, to finish the transgression, that was the first coming of Christ. To make an end of sins, that was the first coming of Christ. The Lord laid on him the iniquity of us all. To make reconciliation for iniquity. That was the first coming of Christ, 2 Corinthians 5:19, that God was in Christ reconciling the world to himself, not imputing their trespasses to them. First coming of Christ. To bring in everlasting righteousness. Is it here? Washington, D.C.? Brussels? England? Beijing? Second coming of Christ, clearly not fulfilled. To complete or seal up vision and prophecy. We're going to see a number of those still unfulfilled. Second coming of Christ. And to anoint the most holy. This is King Messiah fulfilling Psalm 2, verse 6. Second coming of Christ. So know therefore and understand that from the going forth of the commandment to restore and to build Jerusalem until Messiah the Prince shall be 7 weeks and 62 weeks, 69 total. The street shall be built again, even the wall, even in troublesome times. But we'll talk about all that on Palm Sunday. Here's what we need to focus on. But after the 62 weeks, shall Messiah, the Messiah will come. He will be cut off, that is to be executed like a criminal, but not for himself. Well, who is he cut off for? You and me, sins of the world. Now we got to go through this slowly. How many of you liked word problems from math when they were in school? None of you. Okay, well, let's try it. Seriously, none of you. And the people of the prince. Okay, let's just read through. Let's follow a few things and we'll put it together. Number one, the people shall destroy the city and the sanctuary. What people destroyed the city and the sanctuary after Jesus? The Romans. So this is the Romans or the former Roman Empire. Fine, that's the first thing. And the end thereof shall be with a flood, and unto the end of the war desolations are determined. Verse 27. And he who? The prince from verse 26, that shall come from out of what was the territorial Roman Empire. That is the Antichrist. He will emerge somewhere out of a portion of that empire, whether Italy itself or some other place. Time will tell. But the prince that comes out of that formal people group, he shall confirm the covenant with many for 1 week or 7 years, the final 7 years before the Lord returns. And in the midst of the week, he shall cause the sacrifice and the oblation to cease. Wait a minute. Whoa, whoa, whoa. How can we have the Romans in verse 26 show up and destroy the city, the sanctuary, and the temple? And then how can we have in verse 27, he's cutting off the sacrifice in the temple? What do we need? That side got it. What do we need? We need a third temple. What is something they are really longing for today in Israel? A third temple. Look up the news. What do they have essentially everything prepared for today in Israel? A third temple. We just need a red heifer, which they think they have. It's going to take 2 years to grow up, and if it does, they can sacrifice it, create the ashes, and that will then prepare all the implements for service. So we're T-minus, if this thing is bona fide, year and a half. Is that when you think that? No, I didn't say this when Christ is coming. It says it's a red heifer. Red heifer is not Jesus returning. Everybody got it with me? Red heifer does not equal. Okay, but that's coming, if assuming it bears out. We need a third temple. And this Antichrist will confirm a covenant with many for 1 week. In the midst of the week, that'd be 3.5 years to you and me, he shall cut off the sacrifice and the oblation, cause it to cease. For the overspreading of abominations, he shall make it desolate. Even to the consummation that is determined shall be poured out upon the desolate. Look at chapter 12 of Daniel. At that time, when this is all happening, there shall be a time of trouble, verse 1. Such as never was since there was a nation. Oh, man. Even to that same time, and at that time, thy people, the Jews, shall be delivered, every one that shall be found written in the book. You want to be written in that book? We talked about it when we were talking about the lake of fire. We talked about it in Revelation 20. Anyone not found in the book of life was cast into the lake of fire. This is the second death. If there's one book you want to be in, it's the book of life. And you get in there through faith in Jesus Christ. Many of them that sleep in the dust of the earth shall awake. Some to everlasting life, that would be those who are found written in the book. Some to everlasting shame and contempt, that would be those not found written in the book. That's Revelation 20. Verse 4, but thou, O Daniel, shut up the words and seal the book even to the time of the end. How do we know it's the time of the end? Many shall run to and fro. Global travel right now is commonplace. Now, it's going to be a problem if this Green New Deal thing happens. We get rid of planes. That might be a bit of a struggle. I just want to put it out there. I'm trying to stay relevant politically. Don't know if that's going to happen. But anyway, just want to point that out. Many travel to and fro. Second, knowledge shall be increased. Are we in the Stone Age? Are we in the Bronze Age? Iron Age, Plastic Age, what age are you living in? You are living in the Information Age. Think about it. That's a sign of the time of the end. Knowledge has greatly increased. What more do we know? Well, verse 8, I heard, but I understood not. You were not alone. And then I said, oh, my Lord, what shall the end of these things be? When is this going to happen? And he said, go your way, verse 9. Go your way, Daniel, for the words are closed up and sealed until the time of the end, when many travel to and fro, and knowledge will be greatly increased. Many shall be purified and made white and tried, but the wicked shall do wickedly. None of the wicked shall understand. I hope that's not you. But the wise shall understand. And from the time that the daily sacrifice, that's in the middle of that tribulation, stopped by the Antichrist, from Daniel 9:27. From the time that the daily sacrifice shall be taken away and the abomination that makes desolate set up, there shall be 1,290 days. But oh, how happy or blessed is that man that waiteth and come to the 1,335 days as the Lord returns and divides sheep from goats. Okay, while you're there, turn left to Ezekiel 36. Sign of the last days, Ezekiel 36. In Ezekiel 36, another sign of the last days, verse 30, is this. God said, I will multiply the fruit of the tree and the increase of the field. You shall no more receive reproach of famine among the heathen. The Ottoman Turks basically decimated the land of Israel. And part of the reason why is they charged your property tax to how many trees you had. So what if you want a tax cut? What do you do? Guess what Israel looked like after the 500-year rule of the Ottoman Turks? Looked like a lunar landscape. It was just destroyed. Well, also Isaiah mentioning this, you don't have to turn there, I'll just read it to you. Along these lines of the last days, Isaiah said this in chapter 27. Isaiah 27, 6 says, he shall cause them that come of Jacob to take root. They'll come back from all over the world. Israel shall blossom and bud and fill the face of the world with fruit. You go through Israel, it's all you can see now. Grove after grove after grove of fruit, and they're exporting. sign of the last days. Interesting, with Ezekiel chapter 37, like dried bones, they're going to come from being scattered all over the world. That's happened in your lifetime. Chapter 38, 39, there's going to be this invasion that has yet to happen. It will be with Russia, with Iran, some feel Ukraine, Turkey, Libya. Some say Sudan. The problem is which side of the Nile, the White Nile or the Blue Nile? Which side is it that they're talking about? We don't know. We'll know when it happens. But let me ask you a question. Is Israel back in the land? Yes. Are they exporting fruit and flowers? Yes. Have they come from all over the world back to make Aliyah to come back and live in the land? Yes. Does Russia want to, say, take their resources? What did they find off of the Mediterranean coast? Oil and gas. Does Iran have a problem with them? What have they said they're going to do to Israel? Wipe them off the face of the map. Now, there is some positive to that. At least they acknowledge they're on the map. Think about it. Take the half full where you can find it. Turkey, look how they've changed in the last 10 years. Wonder how long till we pull our air base and our tactical nuclear devices out of the Incirlik base. Watch that one. Libya, chaos. These are suddenly going to attack Israel. Now, would you be surprised if you found, say, in the next year, that there was a sudden surprise attack by these nations against Israel for whatever reason to come in and take essentially their resources and perhaps finally solve the Middle East problem? Would that be a shock to you? Just from a pure news perspective. Not really. But that's another major event yet to unfold. But we know it comes right after they begin to fill the world with fruits and flowers, and they've regathered from all over the world. In other words, our toes are hanging off the diving board on that one. We're just waiting. Okay, well, that's nice. But what about the church? Oh, glad you asked. Go to 2 Peter. Let's look at the little snapshot of the church in the last days. 2 Peter 2. As there were false prophets among the Jews, the people, even so there shall be false teachers among you. I know it's hard to imagine that would happen to the gospel, but try to think of it. False teachers among you who shall privily bring in damnable heresies, even denying the Lord that bought them. This is part of the universalist movement that's going on. Rob Bell and others are part of it, and that is they're now saying even after you die, you can get saved. What do you mean? Love will win. What do you mean after I can love wins? Even after we die, we can get saved. If we can get saved after we die, well, then what's the point of taking up your cross and following him? But that's become a popular doctrine. It's out there if you look for it. So they'll bring in damnable heresies, denying the Lord that bought them, or your need to accept that purchase, and bring upon themselves swift destructions. Many shall follow their pernicious ways, because after all, if I can do what I want, then after I'm dead, figure out if I want to be saved, why live for God now? Think of the implications of what they're proposing. And by reason of whom the way of truth shall be evil spoken of, and through covetousness they shall with feigned or plastic words make merchandise of you, whose judgment now of a long time lingereth not, and their damnation slumbereth not. Take a look at 2 Timothy. Let's make sure I got this right. No, sorry, 1 Timothy 4. Ever since I got into Jeremiah, I'm just being real careful where I'm going now. 1 Timothy 4. Now the Spirit speaketh expressly that in the latter days some shall depart from the faith, giving heed to seducing spirits and doctrines of devils. How many have noticed that Satanism is on the rise in the United States? How many have noticed that witchcraft, Wiccas, et cetera, occult things are on the rise in the United States? If you're not paying attention, it is on the rise in the United States. I saw an article, I only read a little bit, of this Christian witch talking about their faith and their practice of witchcraft. That's going on in the United States and other parts of the world. In fact, sometimes the biggest struggle in certain countries is the gospel comes in and gets mixed with the pagan occult practices that were indigenous to that culture, that people. And now they're trying to have sort of a little of each. And that's often a very difficult thing to dispel them and say, no, Jesus is Lord of all. So watch out for this in the last days. Seducing spirits, doctrines of devils, speaking lies and hypocrisy. Never happened in our generation. Having their conscience seared with a hot iron, forbidding to marry, commanding to abstain from meats. I won't even touch that one with what's going on. Anyway. which God has created to be received with thanksgiving of them that believe and know the truth. For every creature of God is good, and nothing to be refused if it be received with thanksgiving. For it, every creature of God, is sanctified by the word of God in prayer. So where is this taking us? Well, Thessalonians warns us that there's going to be a falling away, an apostasy or departure. Some feel it speaks of a departure from the truth within the church. Others feel it speaks of the departure of the church. But we know from Timothy and we know from Peter that we're going to see lies coming in and corrupting the gospel message as well as God's people. But where are we headed? Glad you asked. Revelation 13. There will be this creature, this rising world leader, which is what's denoted or showed to us in Revelation 13, this Antichrist. He talks about horns and crowns and governance and all these other things. He's going to seek to bring worship to the devil himself, who gives authority and power to this beast in verse 4. But here's what's important to us. Verse 7, it was given to this Antichrist unto him to make war with the saints and to overcome them. These are those who, tribulation saints and Jews. And power was given him over all kindreds, tongues, and nations. So we see from Revelation 13, there is going to be a global forced government. It'll start with these 10 kings. Three of them will be deposed. He'll take over their position. And eventually they will all be subservient to this Antichrist. Do you hear at all in the news the desire for global governance? Do you hear at all in the news the sort of lamenting of how dare they be nationalistic? We're headed towards a global government, but it goes beyond that. There's another creature that shows up in verse 11. This is the false prophet.
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2: And that's what's starting there in a heavy controlled regime. So you're getting a social credit score, and if you don't play ball, you get precluded from things, and they know exactly where to find you thanks to their surveillance state, and they can pick you out by your walk. How many have noticed, for example, in venues like YouTube and others, where they are, or other social medias, where they are now restricting and or disallowing content of a viewpoint that the people who host that platform do not agree with? How many are seeing that? Where certain, whether it's conservative or whatever you may be, they're getting left out of those platforms, or they're being basically blocked. Okay, and you might say, well, I have a First Amendment right to free speech. Yes, but you're in their portal. You're in their sandbox. You're playing according, when you agreed, you're playing by their rules, and they are now censoring what viewpoints they don't agree with. And thank God they censor some things, because some things are horrific that try to get on those platforms. Imagine a world where you are now forced to take a mark in some fashion that is figuring out whether or not you're playing ball socially according to the rules of that government, and that if you don't play ball, they cut off your ability to access goods, services, education, anything. How about even sign up for utilities? Sounds fantastic, but that technology is now deployed in certain places. You are seeing something no other generation has ever seen. These are all signs of the last days when God suddenly pulls the rug out from under the world's feet. The end of all things is at hand. Be therefore sober and watch unto prayer.
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5: I think it's really important that when you talk to people, be clear concerning the gospel of Jesus Christ. It's not about church. It's about a relationship that can only come through Jesus Christ personally. And anything else apart from Jesus Christ, it's of no value. The only thing that will last is what you do for Christ, period. Bottom line, nothing else.

0: Welcome to Somebody Loves You Radio, the Bible teaching ministry of Roll Reese in Diamond Bar, California. As we return to 1 Corinthians today, Roll will encourage us to continually seek wisdom and discernment from God as we live in obedience to His Word. You'll see that if you want to really enjoy a thriving relationship with the Lord, basic head knowledge of the Bible isn't enough. You need to allow the Word to speak to your heart. Let's join Roll Reese in 1 Corinthians chapter 2, beginning in verse 6, with the lesson, God's Wisdom Unites.
1: The whole message here in chapter 1 and 2, Paul is dealing with these Corinthians that were really sold out to the world's wisdom. And for them, for the Greeks, they were into all these different gods that they worshiped. And at the same time, Paul, being not only a rabbi in the Word of God and the law of God, he comes to them and to the Christians, and he begins to share with them in such a simple way that they expected him to use a great big vocabulary to speak to them, because that's what the Greeks would do. But when Paul came, he didn't come with men's wisdom. He came with God's wisdom, which is totally different. And look what he says again now in verse 6. We pick it up. Verse 6 to 16. Now we're going to look at God's wisdom uniting. He says, however, verse 6, we speak wisdom among those who are mature. Now notice what he says. Who are he speaking wisdom to? Those that are mature in the Lord, not the immature. The immature do not know what you're talking about. Why? Because they haven't studied God's word. They're not mature in the Lord. They don't know what they're talking about. Watch what he says. Yet, not the wisdom of this world, nor of the rulers of this age who are coming to nothing. You see, Paul is pointing out to them that all these philosophers that were there in Corinth, yes, they had a lot of secular knowledge, but really and truly, the knowledge of God is greater than the knowledge of this world. You're a greater educated person if you've never been to college, and maybe you dropped out of high school. To know God's word, you probably will get more knowledge than those that go even into seminary and even into college. They may have the knowledge of this world, but you'll have the knowledge of God by studying God's word. You'll be able to give an answer to those that ask you the questions. And so Paul here is being very clear concerning the wisdom that is given to us by God, not by the secular world. And I love this because in Paul's disclaimer here in verse 6, he's speaking about the brilliance of those that really thought they were brilliant people. There were people in Greece and also in Corinth that thought that the knowledge was their God. They studied day and night. They would listen to all these philosophers. They would sit down and hours listening to them. And when Paul came, he started to study these guys in Athens, and he saw that they were worshiping the unknown God. So what Paul did in chapter 18 of Acts, he says, okay, you guys, I see you that you're standing here, and you're actually praying to an unknown God. Well, let me tell you about the unknown God that I know. And he began to preach to them Jesus Christ, crucified and resurrected. And the Bible says that many were skeptics, but many came with an interest, and many of them got saved when Paul revealed to them the knowledge of the truth. So it's really important for us to understand that there is a wisdom that God gives to us, and that wisdom comes, and it is taught by who? By the Holy Spirit of God. And this is what Paul wanted his readers to actually grasp firmly, that it's the wisdom of God and not of this world. Not of this world. And yet, there are people that trust in the wisdom of this world more than the wisdom of God. It's just amazing how God speaks to our hearts. So Paul knew how to meet the Lord and how God spoke to his heart through the scriptures. And then he had a Bible like we had with 66 books. The New Testament was being written at this particular time. They had the Old Testament scriptures, you see, but not the New Testament. So when they would speak to the Jews or to people, they would quote the Old Testament scriptures. And Paul, at this particular moment, was writing 14 letters. 14 letters that became his epistles to the church, to the believer. And the same with Peter, same with James. And then the four gospels that we have, and the book of Acts that Luke gave to us after he wrote the gospel of Luke. So it's really important that we understand that the New Testament has been given to us so that we can learn and we can understand that we have redemption through Jesus Christ our Lord. And through that redemption, we have forgiveness of our sins. Once and for all, it's a done deal. God forgives me and cleanses me from all my sins. This is why in 1 Peter chapter 1:18, he says, knowing that you are not redeemed with corruptible things like silver or gold, from your aimless conduct or your manner of life received by traditions of your fathers, but with the precious blood of Jesus Christ, as of a lamb without blemish and without spot, we've been redeemed. And then he says this, for he indeed was foreordained before the foundation of the world, but was manifested in these last times for you. So the blood of Jesus Christ is what? It cleanses me from all my sins. The death of Jesus Christ was ordained by God. The wisdom results from the glory of God's people. Three times Paul the Apostle in this passage explains that all this was done to God's glory, not the glory of Paul or Peter, James, or John. All the glory and the honor goes to who? To Jesus Christ. He gets it all. None of us get any glory. Ephesians 1:6 says, to the praise of the glory of his grace by which he made us accepted in the beloved Jesus Christ. Ephesians 1:12. That we who first trusted in Jesus Christ should be to the praise of his glory. Notice that. His glory, not our glory. Verse 14. Who is the guarantee of our inheritance until the redemption of the purchased possession to the praise of his glory. Notice how many times. To the praise of his glory. To the praise of his glory. All praise and glory and honor belongs to Jesus Christ. We cannot ever take the credit for anything that's happened in our lives. It's the Lord. It's the Lord that does everything in my life. Yes, I stepped out by faith to receive Christ as my Lord and Savior. But from that point on, by reading and praying and seeking God and waiting upon God, then God answers prayer. And God directs my path every single day as I spend time with him. I need to know the heartbeat of God in this world today, because the world's getting so terrible. And we need the wisdom and the knowledge of God in our own personal lives, fully and completely. Look at verse 8. He says, which none of the rulers of this world knew, for had they known it, they would have never have crucified the Lord of glory. If they would have really, truly understood the wisdom of God, they would have never killed Jesus. Notice that. They would have never killed Jesus. But because the wisdom of this world is devilish. Remember Paul said? Devilish. What did they do? They took Jesus and they beat him and they gave him a trial and they accused him and they found him guilty and they hung him on the cross. But he went to the cross for the sins of the world. But the world doesn't really understand that. They think that preaching is foolishness. To them, it's foolishness. But to us, it is the power of God unto salvation. The wisdom of God is hidden from the world, from the unsaved. They can't understand it. And yet, it could be here that Paul is referring to also that persecution that was going on with the Romans. And yet, the world would look at that and the world was saying, Caesar is Lord. But the Christians, they couldn't say that. They had to say, Jesus Christ is Lord, and if not, if they would say Caesar is Lord, then we're the relationship with God, it would be done. Because then they were not going to get killed. But because they were afraid, they would wimp out and they would say Caesar is Lord. But hundreds and thousands and millions, male and female children, went to the lion's dens. They were crucified. They were cut in half for the gospel of Jesus Christ. They died for the gospel of Jesus Christ. They never took a backtrack. And yet think today how the church today has become weak concerning the gospel of Jesus Christ. Because the gospel, again, is the power of God unto salvation to everyone and anyone who believes in him. So I think it's really important that when you talk to people, be clear concerning the gospel of Jesus Christ. It's not about church. It's about a relationship that can only come through Jesus Christ personally. And anything else apart from Jesus Christ, it's of no value. The only thing that will last is what you do for Christ, period. Bottom line, nothing else. And then what he does here, notice in verse 9, he's going to quote from the book of Isaiah 64:4. He says, "But as it is written, eyes have not seen, nor ear heard, nor has it entered into the heart of man, the things which God has prepared for those who love him." This has been a misquoted scripture by many people. They'll tell you this, that the Christian cannot really know what God really is saying. But in the next verse, he tells you, "But God has revealed them to us through his Holy Spirit. For the Spirit searches all things, yes, even the deep things of God." Isn't that cool? The deep things of God. This quote in verse 9 is from Isaiah 64:4. And the verse is in reference to the captivity of Israel in the Old Testament, okay? And it speaks of God's deliverance for them. So when you look at an Old Testament scripture, you have to know the background to the scripture. Otherwise, it'll be misquoted. And so what people have done is they've taken that verse 9 and they've misquoted it with verse 10 and saying that God has not revealed to us anything. But God says, yes, I revealed it to those that are born again of the Holy Spirit through my Holy Spirit. We can know because we have the Spirit of God in our lives. A natural man does not understand the things of God. They're stupidity to him. But the spiritual man discerns all things that is of the Spirit of God.
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1: So here again, Paul says, "But God has revealed them to us through his Spirit, for the Spirit searches all things," yes, "the deep things of God." So the gospel is revealed by the Holy Spirit of God. Now think about this. Our salvation involves what? Three persons, the Godhead, Father, Son, and Holy Spirit. Our salvation. In Ephesians chapter 1, verse 3, what did Paul say? "Blessed be the God and the Father of our Lord Jesus Christ, who has blessed us with every spiritual blessing in the heavenly places in Christ, just as he chose us in him before the foundation of the world, that we should be holy without blame before him in love, having predestinated us to adoption as sons by Jesus Christ himself, according to the good pleasure of his will, to the praise of the glory of his grace, by which he made us," check this out, "accepted in the beloved." Wow. Accepted in the beloved. The Holy Spirit choosing us and accepting us to become sons and daughters of God because of Jesus Christ. Verse 11, "For what man knows the things of a man except the spirit of the man which is in him? Even so now, no one knows the things of God except what? Except the Spirit of God." Isn't that cool? Paul here is illustrating how the world, when they talk to you, sometimes they look at you like, what are you talking about? They don't understand. They have a natural mind. But then think about you when you come to church or you're at home reading the Bible, and all of a sudden the Holy Spirit reveals something to you, or he clarifies the scripture, and you've never seen it before like that, and all of a sudden the scripture is speaking to your own heart. And what is he doing? He's changing your life. Nobody had to tell me that I had to change my life. The Holy Spirit did that when I came to Christ. First thing the Holy Spirit told me to do is go buy a Bible. I went and bought a Bible. And when I start reading the Bible, I would always start out, "Okay, God, I don't know how to read the Bible, but you need to teach me how to read the Bible. And whenever you want to stop me in some passage, stop me and explain to me and teach me what it means." And I never, ever read a commentary for a long time until I went to the Shepherd School, because I didn't even know commentaries were available. And I remember God speaking to me through the old King James Bible, which is a hard Bible to read. Now we have the new King James. But the old King James, the these and the thous, man, that's all we read, all of us. And yet God was speaking directly to each one of us individually through the Word of God. The Word of God is powerful, man, because it's anointed by the Holy Spirit of God. You know, when you go to college and they have these literature classes you can take, biblical literature classes. I remember at Citrus had one when I was there. I was not a Christian. And you would go into this class and learn the Bible, but the Bible would be read as literature, like when you take an English class. It had no meaning. But man, when you come to Christ and you take a true literature class in the Bible, and you have one every day when you read your Bible, what does it do? Everything speaks to your heart. Why? Because it's inspired by the Holy Spirit of God. You have the Spirit of God in you. The person that is not a Christian has not the Spirit of God. Man, he is what? The son and daughters of Satan. Satan controls our lives. But we have the Spirit of God to give us discernment, warnings, and then to open our ears to hear what the Spirit is saying to the church even this very night. The Spirit of God is so important. This is why in the book of Acts, when the church, remember, came into power, they were sitting in the city of Jerusalem in the upper room, 120, including the mother of Jesus. And what's the first thing Jesus does? He says, you guys go and wait for 10 days and the Holy Spirit's going to come. When I leave, I'm going to send the Holy Spirit. So they went up to the upper room, they waited, and then all of a sudden, like a wind came through the room. And all of a sudden, like cloven tongues on top of their heads. And every one of them were baptized with the Holy Spirit, and they were speaking in tongues. That's what the Bible says. And when they heard them in the upper room speaking in tongues, everyone outside that was a non-believer spoke what they came up and they said they heard them speaking in their own dialect in the Greek. In their own dialect. And what were they saying? Praising God. Glorifying God. That very same day when they were baptized, remember if you read on in chapter 2, 3,000 people were saved when Peter got up and gave his first sermon. If you go through the book of Acts, in every chapter you'll find the Spirit of God. Every chapter. Look it up when you go home. When you read the book of Acts, look for the Spirit of God. In every chapter you'll find it. And what's incredible is that's what Paul is saying here. That the Spirit of God is so powerful when it comes into our lives. Then becoming a natural man in the world, then coming into Jesus Christ, we become now a spiritual person. Where we now have the knowledge and understanding what the Spirit is saying to the church through the power of the Word of God, the Scriptures. As we open our Bibles and we meditate and we kind of wait on the Lord for Him to speak to our hearts. And that's what these guys did in the Old Testament, and that's what they did in the New Testament, reading the Scriptures. So Paul again, notice, verse 11. For what man knows the things of a man except the spirit of that man which is in him? Even so now, no one knows the things of God except the Spirit of God. Verse 12. Now we have received not the spirit of the world. You see, we didn't receive the spirit of the world. But, notice, the Spirit, what? Who is from God, that we might know the things that have been freely given to us by God. What is he saying? That the Holy Spirit was given to us so that we can have a knowledge through the gifts of the Holy Spirit. When we read the Word of God, everything that has to do with the Spirit, the Holy Spirit is leading, guiding, and providing for us. It's so cool, providing for us those things that we need to have. Verse 13, these things we also speak, not in words which man's wisdom teaches us, but with the Holy Spirit teaches, comparing spiritual things with spiritual. You see, he's making a difference between the natural and the spiritual. We are being led by the Holy Spirit of God. So we need to discern, is this of God or is this of the devil? Which one is it? And we need to have discernment. And discernment comes as you not only read before God, as you pray, and as you keep yourself and you give yourself to God, then God will begin to use you as a vessel of honor in the kingdom of God. For he gets all the glory and the honor for what he sends you to do. So Paul is so cool in writing this letter. And in chapter 2, telling us so much about the power of the Holy Spirit in the life of the believer. And what God wants to do and what he intends to do even further, again, verse 13, the things we also speak, not in words which man's wisdom teaches us, but the Holy Spirit teaches, comparing spiritual things with the spiritual. And then verse 14, but the natural man does not receive the things of the Spirit of God. Now, who's the natural man? A guy or a person that is not a Christian. That's the majority of the world, the natural man. But the natural man does not receive the things of the Spirit of God, for they are foolishness to him, nor can he know them, because they are spiritually discerned. Isn't that cool? Satan keeps them blind. I mean, think of how many people you try to witness to. They go, hey, listen, I don't want to hear that. I don't believe that. The natural man does not understand the things of God. But you talk to another believer and they get excited. Oh, really? Hey, tell me some more. They want to know more. Why? Because you're in the same page. But the non-believer is not in the same page. He's way out there, man. He's worshiping Satan. He worships himself. He lives in this world. He loves this world. And that's why he says we're not of this world. Our world is to come in heaven when we get to heaven. So it's really important that we understand the basis of the natural to the spiritual. Now watch this. This is a spiritual, verse 15. But he who is spiritual, what do? They judge all things. Is this of God or is this of Satan? You need to judge. He says, but he who is spiritual judges all things, yet he himself is rightly judged by no one. Note this. On the other hand, a person possessing the Spirit of God is guided by the Holy Spirit and is able to evaluate and apply everything that the Spirit is sharing in your heart. That's how you become a spiritual man, a spiritual woman. Why? Because the Holy Spirit is revealing, unveiling to you the truths of God.
0: With worldly voices bombarding you on all sides, true spiritual discernment and direction can feel hard to come by. 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We'll see that our maturity in the Lord directly influences how He can use us in the building of His kingdom. Now, here's Raul with the closing comment.
1: Look how he concludes at verse 16. For who has known the mind of the Lord that he may instruct them? And check this out. Here's the answer. But we have the mind of Jesus Christ. Isn't that cool? We have the mind of Jesus Christ. The Spirit of God lives in me and is working through my life. So he's talking here about the spiritual man judging and discerning what's good, what's bad. And at the same time, the unregenerated person, the worldly person, man, they're lost. They're way out in left field. They don't even know what's going on. And when they die, they're done. That's why it's important for us as believers, man, to pray for your loved ones and your friends before they die. And if you get an opportunity by the Holy Spirit of God to share with them, don't compromise. Give them the gospel of Jesus Christ. Give them the hope and the love of God in their lives. Because if not, they're going to die and go to hell.
2: I am falling in love with you.
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8: We all have questions in life. I heard about a mother who had some questions. She invited a bunch of people over to her house for dinner. Far too many. It was a lot more work than she thought it would be. But everyone was seated at the table. So she asked her little 6-year-old daughter if she would say the blessing. A little girl said, "Well, Mommy, I don't know what to say." And she said, "Well, just say what you hear Mommy say." So the little girl bowed her head and said, "Lord, why on earth did I invite all these people here to dinner?" So she heard Mommy say that. I'm sure we have more profound questions than that for God. God, where were you in this day? God, why did you let this happen? God, why didn't you let that happen? I have questions for God. We all do. I really wonder if when I get to heaven, I'll have my list. Lord, it's good to be here, but I have this list. I kind of think once I see him, I'll just say, "Never mind." It's all good. Very good. But we'll know all things in that day. 1 Corinthians 13:12 says, "All that I know now is partial and incomplete, but then I will know everything completely, just as God knows me now." And so, yes, all of your questions will be answered. Yes, you'll be reunited with loved ones that have preceded you. Yes, it'll be so much better on every level. But yes, you will be with Christ, and that's what makes heaven heaven. So, are you ready to go to heaven?
7: You were created to know God. 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Just click on Know God. Already know God? Invite others to learn more about what it means to follow Jesus. 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
12: Shalom. Holy Scriptures and Israel is a ministry designed to share with the Jewish people the good news of the Lord Jesus Yeshua the Messiah and to instruct Christians on the Jewish roots of their faith. And now, teaching God's Word from a Hebrew Messianic perspective, here is Gideon Levitam.
13: We continue with our study of the book of Daniel, chapter 11.
14: So Antiochus Epiphanes,
13: he was not the one who deserved to be the next ruler, but somehow, because he was very vile and he was usurping things that were not his, we read that he will come, he will stand up, and then initially they gave him no honor because it was not him the one who was supposed to rule in the northern Syrian Grecian Empire or kingdom, but he took the honor and the place by flatteries. That word for flatteries is the Hebrew word bechalaklakot. The word bechalaklakot, it really means in a really slippery way, the slippery of the tongue, the lying and the cheating and the tricking of others in order to take the place that was not his. So verse 21, Antiochus the IV took the Syrian Grecian throne by trickery, by flattery, and by deceit, and ultimately by murdering. So he became now the Syrian Grecian king of the northern kingdom, north of Israel, and he did so in a wicked way, bachalaklakot, by flatteries, by lying and tricking others and influencing others, and ultimately also by murdering. Antiochus' power, we read of him in his power in the next verse, verse 22, and with the arms of a flood shall they be overflown from before him, and shall be broken, yea, also the prince of the covenant. So verse 22 tells us that Antiochus' power, military power, that he also ultimately, he is the one who overpowered others. But you notice that he is also overpowered the prince of the covenant. That expression, the prince of the covenant, comes from the Hebrew word Nagid Brit. Nagid Brit is really the one that the priest and the spiritual leaders of Israel, somehow Antiochus, on his way to fight with the south, with Egypt, he also have been successful by taking over and influencing the prince of the covenant, Nagid Brit, the word covenant in Hebrew, Brit. And every time we read it here in this chapter is in relationship to the covenant people of God, the Jewish people with whom God made a covenant, whether it is the Abrahamic covenant, or whether it is the land covenant, or whether it is the Davidic covenant, or even whether it is the Mosaic covenant, the covenant God made, the Torah that God gave to Israel through Moses. These are covenants that were made by God with the people of Israel, beloved brothers and sisters. So he came, and he was successful also to overpower the prince, Nagid Brit, the prince of the covenant, the Brit that God had made with the Jewish people. So he was successful to overpower also the Jewish people. But notice, beloved brothers and sisters, because in verse 23 we read, and after the league made with him, he shall work deceitfully, for he shall come up and shall become strong with a small people. Well, initially with a small people, a small army, Antiochus made deceitful leagues with Egypt. He deceived them, making a league with them in order to be control Egypt, the south of Israel. But also, we find out that he became stronger and stronger. He had little army, small people, but yet with deceitfulness, he was able to be successful. Notice what we read about him already. In verse 21, he was a vile person. In verse 21 at the end, he obtained his kingdom by flattery. In verse 22, we read that he was the one that was successful to overpower with a small amount of arms and men, to be successful to overpower others, and including the prince of the covenant. And in verse 23, we read that he made leagues, and the league he made with Egypt in order to control and rule over Egypt. And he did so, he worked deceitfully, and for he shall come up and shall become strong with small people. That's what the angel is telling Daniel in verses 21, 22, and 23, Antiochus the IV, early reign and elevated into this power that he had. And beloved brothers and sisters, remember that right in the middle, as the north coming against the south, as the Syrian against Egypt, in the middle we have the prince of the covenant people of God, the Jewish people in the land of Israel. Now in verse 24 onward to verse 28, Antiochus' expansion and the expansion of his power. And he expanded against Egypt when he came against Egypt in 173 B.C. for the first time. And so we read in verse 24, Antiochus became wealthy. How he spoiled those whom he was able to attack. And so notice we read in verse 24, of our chapter, Daniel chapter 11, he shall enter peaceably, giving an assumption that he is coming in peaceful, in shalom, but in actuality, he really comes in the places and the province, and he shall do that which his fathers have not done, nor his fathers' fathers. He shall scatter among them the prey and spoil the riches. Yea, he shall forecast his devices against the strongholds even for a time. In other words, God have allowed Antiochus Epiphanes to come in such a way, and again, beloved brothers and sisters, giving the assumption that he does that peaceably, as we have in verse 24. But then as he come, he does things that even his forefathers have never done before. What does he do? He scattered the prey. Notice as we read here, and he spoil all and riches and so on. Yeah, and he shall forecast his devices against the stronghold even for a time. In other words, God allowed him for a time to do what he did by scattering the prey, spoiling the riches, and ultimately forecasting his devices, bringing forth the devices to fruition, thinking all sort of plans against those that are his enemies, those whom he opposed. And so we read that he have done that, notice that, and he shall forecast his devices against the strongholds. In Hebrew, mivtzarim, even though they were protected stronghold of his enemies, especially in the connection with Egypt here, he was able to come and to spoil and to take the wealth from the enemies that he attacked, and they shall devise or forecast devices against him. In other words, as he is doing so, coming against these strongholds, it was for a season, for a time, but eventually, beloved brothers and sisters, God will have to put an end to it. But notice, it's not the end, because apparently in verse 25, Antiochus will stir up wars against Egypt, and Egypt shall not be able to stand up. And so we read, and he shall stir up his power and his courage against the king of the south. Again, the king of the south is the kings that rise up in the history of the Grecian Egyptian kingdom. That's the king of the south. Now, who come from the north? The king of the north, this is Antiochus, who is the king of the north, the Grecian Syrian king, north of Israel, south of Israel. Israel is right in the midst, the Jewish people are in the midst. So he will stir up a battle with a very great army, for they shall devise against him. In other words, the king of Egypt will try to withstand against Antiochus Epiphanes, but he will not be successful, as we see it in this verse 25. That king of Egypt was Ptolemy the Sixth, and he was not successful. Egypt shall not stand up, beloved brothers and sisters. And so we continue in verse 26 again. God, who knows the end from the beginning to the end, and he is the one who said before Daniel through this angel information that Daniel received, that history clearly present this before us. Specifically, we can read it in the book of Maccabees, 1 Maccabees and 2 Maccabees, the book of the history of our people Israel, that is not part of the canon of scripture, but it is Jewish history, which tells us concerning the events that happened in days of old. And so, beloved brothers and sisters, in verse 26 we read, yeah, they that feed of the portion of the meat shall destroy him, and his army shall overflow, and many shall fall down slain. So in verse 26 we read that eventually the king of the south of Egypt, who initially tried to fight against Antiochus Epiphanes, he will be defeated, beloved brothers and sisters. Many shall fall down slain. His army shall be overthrown by the armies of the king of the north, the Syrian Grecian king Antiochus Epiphanes. In verse 27, we find out that both the king of the north and the king of the south will do mischief and lie. They will kind of try to maybe make an agreement, but they will, both of them will not trust one another. Both of these kings' hearts shall be to do mischief, and they shall speak lies at one table. In other words, they will try to make an agreement, but in reality, the king of the south will not trust the king of the north, and he will give him the assumption that he trusts in him, but he lies because he doesn't trust him because of what he has done. And so we read, for yet the end shall be at the time appointed, the end of the conflict that will be between Syria and Egypt. So in other words, all the conflict, this is going on of what we read between the north and the south and the south and the north. These verses here, verse 27 and 28, these conflicts existed for a long time, but it will come to an end. The end, until, for yet the end shall be at the time appointed. In other words, they continued on until the Lord will make an end to this conflict between the north and the south of the two kings, Grecian kings of the north and the south. In verse 28, beloved brothers and sisters, we read what happened. That when Antiochus Epiphanes, when he returned back home after seemingly making kind of an arrangement, we read in verse 28, then shall he return to his land with great riches, and his heart shall be against, again, notice, the holy covenant, and he shall do exploits and return to his own land. These verses, beloved brothers and sisters, specifically verse 28, tells us that Antiochus Epiphanes, after he have done what he have done to the king of the south, he, on the way home, going back north to Syria, he's passing through the Holy Covenant, namely the Brit HaKodesh. This is the Jewish people, the land of Israel. And what does he do there? He shall do exploits, even in Israel, and then he will return to his own land. This is very interesting, because in 1 Maccabees chapter 1, we read of the way in which he treated the Jewish people on the way back to his own country from Egypt to Syria. Let me read what is written in 1 Maccabees chapter 1, verse 20. Just a few verses here in this historical book. We read, beloved brothers and sisters, in verses 20 to 28, these words. In the year 143, after the conquest of Egypt, Antiochus marched with a great army against the land of Israel and the city of Jerusalem. In his arrogance, he entered the temple and he took away the gold altar, the lampstand with all its equipment, the table of showbread offered to the Lord, the cups and the bowls, the gold and fire pans, the curtains and the crown. He also stripped all the gold from the front of the temple, and he carried off the silver and the gold and everything else of value, including all the treasures that he could find stored there. Then he took it all to his own country. Again, as we read in verse 28, he's returning to his own country, but on the way he shall be against the holy covenant. The holy covenant, in Hebrew we read the Brit HaKodesh, the holy covenant that God made with his people Israel. In other words, he exploits the people of Israel and the temple in the city of Jerusalem. Notice, he also murdered many people and boasted arrogantly about it. There was a great mourning everywhere in the land of Israel. Rulers and leaders groaned in sorrow. Young men and young women grew weak. The beauty of our women faded, we read in Maccabees, 1 Maccabees 1 and verse 26. We continue verses 27, 28, all the way to the next a few more verses, verse 27, 28. Every bridegroom sang a funeral song, and every bride sat mourning in her room. All our people were clothed with shame, and our land trembled for them. And so, beloved brothers and sisters, we read in these verses, verses 20 to 28, of 1 Maccabees chapter 1, of the evil way in which Antiochus Epiphanes treated the Jewish people as he was returning from Egypt on the way to Syria. And so now, beloved brothers and sisters, in verses 29, 30, and 31 of Daniel chapter 11, we read of Antiochus' persecution of the Jews. He persecuted the Jewish people in a terrible, terrible way. Notice what we read in verses 29, 30, and 31. At the time appointed, he shall return and come towards the south. He is at a time appointed. This is now a few years later. At 168 BC, Antiochus is now coming back from Syria, going all the way down to Egypt, to the south. But it shall not be as the former days, as the later. In other words, when he would come now again to go against Syria, against Egypt, he would come down from Syria to Egypt in the south, and he will not be successful in his campaign against Egypt as it was before. And why? Because this time the Romans were helping the Egyptians, and the Romans stopped Antiochus and caused him to return back without any victory against Egypt, against the king of the south. And so we read in verse 29, at that time appointed he shall return, 168 BC, and come toward the south, this is Egypt, but it shall not be as the former or as the later. For the ships of Shittim, this is ships, Roman ships in Cyprus, Shittim, shall come against him. So he will have a position now, not so much from Egypt, but from Rome. And he could not fight against the Romans. They were more powerful than him. So, notice, therefore he shall be grieved. Notice this, very interesting, verse 30. He zam, grieved, nicha, in other words, he was feeling very bad, so he was grieved. And then it says here, and return and have indignation. That's where you get the word zam. That word indignation mentioned elsewhere about God's indignation against sin. The Hebrew word is zam. But here we see the wicked indignation of this man, Antiochus IV, Antiochus Epiphanes. So he was so grieved because he didn't get what he wanted, and because he was warned by the Romans to return back and to go back, otherwise he will suffer consequences, he will suffer loss. So what does he do? He was grieved, he was angry, again on the return, against the Holy Covenant. Again, Vezaham al Brit HaKodesh. In other words, he now again, he's taking his anger against the Jewish people because he was not successful to get what he wanted from Egypt, get the power that he wanted, because the Romans have stopped him from doing so. The ships of Shittim, they came to Cyprus. He now placed upon the Jewish people that which he was angry about. So we read in verse 30, so shall he do, he shall even return and have intelligence with them that forsake the Holy Covenant. In other words, beloved brothers and sisters, Antiochus Epiphanes was successful in making a league with some Jewish people who were influenced by the Hellenistic views and teaching, a paganistic kind of a life, which they kind of assisted him, or they took side with him, because assuming that he will treat them well, and because they have departed from the law of the Lord, now they, as we read here in this verse, he made a league with them, with those that forsake the Holy Covenant, at the end of verse 30 of Daniel chapter 11. Very interesting, because in this is again mentioned for us, beloved brothers and sisters, verses here, verse 30 and 31 of Daniel chapter 11, really is prescribed for us somewhat in the book of Maccabees as well. Verse 31, we read, and arms shall stand on his part, and they shall pollute the sanctuary of strength, and shall take away the daily sacrifice, and they shall place the abomination that maketh desolate. In other words, beloved brothers and sisters, Antiochus now, after he also made a league with some of...
14: 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You don't need a building.

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2: In the history of the Syrian Grecian king by the name of Antiochus Epiphanes. Now, there are verses in the book of Maccabees that point to that. I just want to read verse 47 of 1 Maccabees chapter 1 says, they were commanded to build pagan altars, temples, and shrines, and to sacrifice pigs and others unclean animals. Imagine, he commanded the Jewish people to erect all sort of altars, offer pigs upon the altars, and really he committed the abomination of desolation. Beloved brothers and sisters, now again, this verse 31 of Daniel 11, the abomination that maketh desolation, this is the event that occurred in the time when Antiochus Epiphanes have desecrated the temple in the city of Jerusalem. And he became a type and a picture of the Antichrist who will come in the future day during the tribulation period, when he will be the one that will ultimately commit the abomination of desolation that Daniel the prophet is speaking about, which Antiochus Epiphanes became a type of the Antichrist, a picture of the future greater wicked man who will come, of whom we will read at the last portion of Daniel chapter 11. And so, beloved brothers and sisters, this is a very sad, sad history. Let me read you a few more verses. 1 Maccabees 1, verse 33. Then Antiochus and his forces built high walls and strong towers in the area north of the temple, turning it into a fort. They brought in a group of traders Jews and installed them there. They also brought in arms and supplies and stored in the front all the loot that they had taken in Jerusalem. This fort became a great threat to the city. The fort was a threat to the temple, a constant evil for the people of Israel. How sad and how wicked this man was. It says in verse 37 of 1 Maccabees chapter 1, verse 37, innocent people were murdered. Around the altar, the holy place was defiled by murderers. What a sad, sad condition here we see that existed during the time of Antiochus Epiphanes, when he returned being angry because he didn't get his way from the Egyptians, and he was told to return back by the Romans who came against him. And so, beloved brothers and sisters, as we move along in our chapter, now the final verses that we have here in verse 32 to verse 35, we have information concerning the Jewish people in the midst of the persecution that Antiochus Epiphanes inflicted upon them.
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0: entire series is simply entitled Arise, Move, and Go. And today's message is called, And God Took Him. Welcome to Way of Grace with Pastor Jesse Gastan. Today we're in Hebrews chapter 11, verses 1 through 6. We're looking at the definition of faith that emerges out of our subject here in Hebrews 11 and verse 6. Coming to God by faith is where we should all find ourselves. And that is where we begin our time together today. Join us. Here's Pastor Jesse with today's broadcast of Way of Grace.
1: If you will, turn back in your Bibles to the book of Hebrews chapter 11. I'm going to encourage you to pay careful attention to our message today. And I think I'll start off this way. Your hope is not in the rapture. Your hope is not in the rapture. Your hope is in the resurrection of Jesus Christ. Now, I want you to get that. You can clap. I'm hoping that you're not just a bunch of dolphins or seals, because I want you to hear what I'm saying today. I've been thinking about this for many years, and a lot of you guys know I cut my teeth on eschatology when God first called me at 18 years old. And one of the things I learned about the realm of theology, as we're learning today about a lot of institutions where the gatekeepers had control over knowledge. And they can determine what you should believe and what would be the prominent positions and the prominent views held in every system. We know this now in technology. We know it in the medical industry. There's a lot of industries where we are coming to recognize that men and women have been lied to. Am I making some sense? It's the same thing in theology. It's the same thing in theology. Good men who have gone through the seminaries have recognized that corrupt seed had been sown into the seminaries as well. The seminaries in our churches have been brought into captivity the same way our businesses, our education, our medical institutions, our government, they have been brought into captivity as well. And the goal of the enemy is to always get you to shift your hope into something that does not correspond to the glory of God. And I'm here to remind you again today that every believer from the beginning of time to this very moment has had only one hope, and that is the resurrection of Jesus Christ. That is what Peter taught us in 1 Peter chapter 1, verse 4. Blessed be the God and Father of our Lord Jesus Christ, who has made us alive again by the resurrection of Jesus Christ. That is the blessed hope. That is the blessed hope. No resurrection, no eternal life. No resurrection, no overcoming death. No resurrection, no triumph, no transcendence, no exaltation. I laid that down because we got a lot of studying to do today, so I hope you don't have the heebie-jeebies when you have to think. Because we're reading a portion of scripture in Hebrews chapter 11 that is reproving the folks who should have known better about all of the promises of God that were given to them in the Old Testament. The book of Hebrews is for the first century Hebrew people. And the writer to the Hebrews has been warning them over and over again that salvation is not by works, but by the grace of God. And that no matter what kind of expression you yield in terms of your alleged allegiance to God, without faith, it's impossible to please Him. Now, what the Hebrew writer is about to remind you and I of is that as often as we quote Hebrews 11:6, and we quote it a lot, don't we? Hebrews 11:6 emerges up out of Hebrews 11:5. The foundation for that, what we would call sort of compendium of faith, is the life of Enoch, where God had used Enoch as a very special emblem in a very horrible culture. And you and I have to learn from Enoch what it means to live by faith. Now listen to it again. You've heard it many, many times in Hebrews chapter 11, verse 6. But without faith, it is impossible to please Him. For the one that comes to God must believe that He is. and that he is a rewarder of them that diligently seek him. And if I could speak in the behalf of the writer of the Hebrews, he would go on to give an elliptical statement that would go like this: for instance, my brother Enoch. And then he would give us verse number five. For by faith, Enoch was what? Translated that he should not see death. And he was not found because God had what? Translated him. For before his, what's the word? He had this testimony. Now, this is the foundation for understanding verse 6. Verse 6 is only understood in light of understanding verse 5. Now, verse 5 gives us an example of a very unique man, but not so unique that he does not identify with us or us with him, with the exception of the qualitative nature of his relationship with God. Now put yourself in the Hebrews' shoes, because many of us are professing Christians. We're just like them, and particularly America. We have been for a long time a Christian nation, like the Hebrews were a Hebrew nation. And put your feet in their shoes and think about how many years you've heard the Bible, you've heard preaching, you've been in church, you've been in Bible study, you've been taught this, you've been taught that about God in terms of the biblical God, right? We're just like the Hebrew people. And yet the writer to the Hebrew people is warning them about the failures that occurred from the beginning of time up to this very moment in the book of Hebrews, where God had revealed himself to them in so many ways. And yet they missed the blessing because they did not walk by what? But as it were, by the works of the flesh. This is the dichotomy between Cain and Abel. And what you and I learned last week is that we're dealing with a sort of patriarchal biblical calendar in the book of Genesis. The first calendar in the Bible is Genesis 5, where God lays out from Adam to Noah. How many generations have y'all been listening? 10. 10 generations from Genesis 5:1 or Genesis 4:25 and 26, and then Genesis 5:1 all the way to the end of Genesis 5 are 10 generations. This here is the way God wrote his Bible to his Hebrew people to teach them what he was up to and how they should be walking. 10 generations is the number of completion. And if I had time, I would unpack that because it's a complicated calendar. What I told you was the last person that God works with in that first decalogue of generations was a man named Noah. Now, that's where we're going next week, because we want to find in Noah what it means to have a relationship with God, where when God says, arise, move, and go, you do it. But right now, you and I are still working through the enigmatic, sort of complex, intriguing notion of a man who experienced something that would become for us a pattern. What Enoch experienced will be a pattern for us. But I don't want you misinterpreting the pattern. Throw away Tim LaHaye's Left Behind. Please do. I'm getting ready to show you why you would be wrong. Christianity is not about escaping trouble. Christianity is about enduring trouble, confronting trouble, engaging trouble, bringing trouble into subjection to the Lordship of Christ, triumphing over trouble, going through trouble, getting on the other side of trouble, and still saying, I'm still here because God is on my side. That's the nature of what it means to be a Christian. My heart has been very preoccupied with multiple testimonies of our Hebrew brethren through the Holocaust. And I want to hear from a brother or a sister who made it through. Because when you listen to somebody that made it through, they can tell you how God kept them from the beginning to the end. See, I don't want to hear from someone merely who escaped the Holocaust, but who made it through. Like, I want to hear from Mishael, Hananiah, and Azariah. How do you make it through the fire? Am I making some sense? See, I don't want to hear about people who just ran from it. Fine, run if you can, but ain't nowhere to hide. Because as God said, from dust to dust, You and I were made of the dust, and to the dust we gon' what? Every child of God needs to learn how to face death. Every child of God needs to learn how to face death. We go, Jesus is mine, nothing between, don't we? Yes. We should be singing that when we're on the brink of Jordan about to cross over. Jesus is mine, nothing between. And when I breathe my last breath, to be absent from the body is to be present with the Lord in a picosecond, and is all a wrap. And the grave was swallowed up, and death was triumphed over because of the man that went to the cross. See, he didn't escape, and he didn't tell us to try to run from it either. I live in a generation where they sell everything. They sell water. If they could, they would sell oxygen, but it's too contaminated. And you and I have been sold the gospel. For many, many decades, we've been sold an entertainment religion. And we haven't been trained how to endure hardship as a good soldier. So I just want to walk you through, if you can bear up under it for a little while, what Enoch really is all about. Now, the title of our message follows our theme, does it not? Arise, move, and what? And God did what? And God took him. And God took him. What a way to be defined when it's our turn to go. Where Jesse at? God took him. Where that sister at? God took him. Where that brother at? God took him. See, what I want to talk to you today about is being taken. So if you go back to Genesis chapter 5, let's look at verse 24. The way the writer lays out this thing that the Hebrew writer calls translation, he uses a verb in the Hebrew that says, and Enoch was taken. Listen to what it says. And Enoch walked with who? And he was not, for God did what? Now, ladies and gentlemen, are you ready? Every one of us born of a woman is taken by someone at some time to some place. Please listen to me. Every one of us born of a woman is taken by someone at some time to some place. You're not going there on your own. A power greater than you is going to take you. Now, the issue here, as we bring it into a more redemptive lens, is who's taking you and where? If the wrong person takes you, they taking you down. If the right person takes you, they taking you up. Some people are taking you away. Some people are taking you in. But the issue is, who's taking you? Now, I want to help us to understand that today, because that's the precarious situation we're all in. You're not in control of everything in your life. You have heard the Bible teach you that every man is drawn away by something. Something is going to take you. Something's going to take you. Something's going to take you if it hasn't already taken you. See, in this life, we wake up and we don't even realize we've been taken. And so it's important to get this thing down and stop playing, if you will, surreal movies around theology that's critical to God's glory and our ultimate destiny. Am I making some sense? So as we work our way down to point number three, we're going to really work through who took you and where did he take you when he took you? Because a lot of people have been taken. Have y'all ever watched that movie Taken? Yeah, that's a good way to think about it right now. The wrong person takes you, you in trouble. Please hear me. So what we have in front of us is a really remarkable definition of faith. Point number one, the definition of faith emerges out of our subject. Isn't that what I said? So I open up dealing with Hebrews 11, verse 6, under the first line, coming to God. Do you guys see that in your outline? Coming to God. Why? Because what it says in Hebrews 6, part B, for the one that comes to who? For the one that comes to God. for the one that comes to God. I want you to follow that. This is after we have seen this nice little placard concerning Enoch, right? Now, you and I know that Enoch had a really unusual relationship with God because the text tells us, as we're about to see, Enoch did what? He walked with God. Now, the only way that Enoch could walk with God is if he had first come to God. Am I making some sense? So what we want to first deal with is, what does it mean to come to God? Well, the Hebrew writer is very clear. The one that comes to God must come by faith. So you better get your faith doctrine right, because if you don't, you're not coming to the right God. Because we've already learned with Cain and Abel, you can't come the wrong way and get a right conclusion. Didn't we just learn that? Cain came his own way and did not meet God, did he? And so when we say he that comes to God must come to God by faith, may I tell you that the Hebrew writer is talking about what it means to truly worship God. Coming to God in the context of the Hebrew writer is about worshiping. Hebrews chapter 7 will underscore this. Let's look at verse 17 through 19. I want you to hear it. I'm going to explain it. For he, that is Moses, testified, or the father rather, testified that Jesus is a priest forever after the order of who? So our high priest is not made of the law. He does not come from the line of Levi. He's not an Aaronite. He is of the tribe of Judah, and his priesthood is Melchizedekian. Does that make sense? Now, why is the Hebrew writer talking about a high priest? Because you can't come to God without one. You don't come to God your own way, by your own means, apart from a mediator. And the Hebrew writer from the beginning is making it clear to his Hebrew people, sacrifices and offerings didn't do in the Old Testament. It won't do in the New Testament. You can't come to God through Moses, Aaron, or the Levitical priesthood. You must come through God's one mediator between God and man. And his name is what? Jesus the Christ. No one comes unto the Father but by the Son. No one comes to God but by me. Am I making some sense? So I want you to understand that as we're talking about coming to God, we're actually talking about worship. Because you can't come to the true God without coming in worship. He won't have you. You can't stand before God in the arrogance and assumption of your sinfulness and think that you can just talk to God kind of any old kind of way. God's too holy for that. You have never seen a person in the Bible who was drawn to God, I'm about to explain that, who didn't first hit their knees in the presence of the ineffable bliss. You come to God on God's terms. That's what we mean by faith, child of God. Are you listening to me? You don't come to God on your terms. You come to God on God's terms. And whenever God talks to you and me, guess what? He's compelling us to a pathway of faith. Because his thoughts are not our thoughts. His ways are not our ways. When we run up on the true God, he's always got something new to say to us because we're so ignorant. When we come to God listening, because faith comes by hearing. Not running off at the mouth telling God what you want and what you gonna do. When you come to the true God, you come with your mouth shut, your ears wide open, your heart available. That's how you come to God. That's how you come to the true and the living God. And you come on the basis of a Bible revelation of who God is and how he tells us to come. We come worshiping God in spirit and in truth. You cannot worship God by a false spirit or in the heresy of false doctrine. Am I making sense? And you must come to God acknowledging that Jesus Christ is the one mediator between God and man. God will never accept anyone except it be through who Jesus is and what Jesus did on your behalf to let you into the presence of God. I thank God for Jesus, don't you? Look at verse 18. Verse 18, two more verses here. Hebrews 7:18, for there is verily a disannulling of the commandment going before for the weakness and unprofitableness thereof. I told you, if you are a vital Christian student, you are a secondary auditor to a conversation that God has had with other people. Raise your hand if you remember that. See there? Listen carefully. When you read your Bible, it is never first about you. God's not talking to you. He's talking to the people in the context at that time, and he's telling you and me to make application. I'm a ear hustler in on a dialogue between God and the Old Testament people. These things were an example to us. So just imagine yourself being blessed to walk by the classroom and God's the teacher and a bunch of students are, and you lean in. If you ever lean in, God gave you hearing ears. And then you discover if you lean in long enough that you're probably a Hebrew too. Because everyone that comes to God by faith are children of Abraham. Am I making some sense now? And then we get to make the application, but you don't read your Bible as if God's talking directly to you. No, he's talking secondarily to you in his mercy. Think of it like this. While I have you, I'm going to do it. Think of it like this. You know, daddy has a family and some of his kids are really bad. Is that a good depiction? Now they are all his kids. And every time you turn around, daddy has to sit them down and talk about how misbehaving they are. Now, inevitably, in the group of all daddy's kids, there are some kids that have not gotten in trouble yet. So they have to sit there and listen to daddy reprove big brother and big sister. That's called the Old Testament. And we sit there and we start trembling because we go, Lord, the way he whooped on my big bro, if he get a hold of me, I promise I ain't going to do it no more. I promise I ain't going to do it no more. I promise. And we act like we're not like them. But we're just like them. And it would better for us to get the lesson from they butt whooping than our own butt whooping. Am I making some sense? These things were written for your learning, that you and I, through patience and consolation of the scriptures, might have what? Hope, not in the rapture, but in the resurrection. And so I remember how my kids was. I had a bunch of kids. Y'all know that. And whenever one or two of them got in trouble, all of them scattered. Not only one or two of them was really in the wrong, but everybody knew they were culpable to a butt whooping. Because we're all sinners by nature. Am I making some sense? And then I would talk loud enough so all of them could hear and learn. And a few of them down the line got it, because I don't even think I ever whooped Trinity. I should have just did it out of GP. But I don't even think I ever whooped Trinity. I had him over my house the other day. These big grown kids, y'all don't know me. My kids are grown.
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3: 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He's cool.

0: Assess the damage. What's going on in your life? Whether it could be a breach in the wall. You know that's there. God's maybe convicting you it's there. And then reposition yourself and say, okay, Lord, I need you to repair this. I need you to restore this. God, just help me. Would you help me? And God will answer that prayer. But the first thing is we have to reassess the damage and assess it often. Many people don't do that, do they? No, my wall's not broken. Oh, yes, it is. The bricks are falling down. No, it's not. Pride comes in. But a true leader, a true believer will assess and reassess their life often.
1: 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Today on Regaining Lost Ground, we return for the conclusion of the message titled Assessing the Damage, and is from the sermon series Learning from Nehemiah. Reverend and writer John Newton, often known as the author of the famous hymn Amazing Grace, once said, "Through many dangers, toils, and snares, I have already come. 'Tis grace has brought me safe thus far, and grace will lead me home." 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And now, from Westside Christian Fellowship in Leona Valley, California, here's Pastor Shane Idleman.
0: The flesh will prevail. The flesh will say, no, let's take a nap. No, let's sit down and watch a good show. No, let's just go to bed. It's late. And that's what fullness does. Being full of the Spirit and full in the belly is kind of hard sometimes to have both those operating. Of course, food is good. We need it. We enjoy it. God gave it to us. But if that's the predominating influence in our life, then it's going to be harder to hear from God, especially when you want direction. Is anybody wanting direction? I'm guessing probably everybody in this room. Fasting and prayer will open that door. So assessing the damage, what's happening and how can I correct it, is what Nehemiah was doing. That was the title of the message, Assessing the Damage. So Nehemiah heard about the damage. He went to God in prayer and fasting. He assessed everything. He said, okay, how can I make a difference? And then verse 5, and I said, I pray, Lord God of heaven, O great and awesome God, you who keep your covenant and mercy with those who love you and observe your commandments, please let your ear be attentive to and your eyes open, that you may hear the prayers of your servant, which I pray before you now, day and night, for the children of Israel, your servants, and confess the sins of the children of Israel, which we have sinned against you. Both my father's house and I have sinned. We have acted very corruptly against you and have not kept the commandments and the statutes nor the ordinances which you commanded your servant Moses. So what he's doing here, and this is a good reminder for us when we pray, he's positioning himself for God to hear him even more so. He's reminding God, hey, listen, we are people who have done wrong. We are repenting. I acknowledge this. He's acting as an intercessor. He's interceding on behalf of the people. So God, hear the prayers of your people. Intercede for us. He said, you who keep your covenant and mercy with those who love you and observe your commandments. So he's acknowledging, God, we've fallen off course. Been there? Acknowledge it. Lord, we've fallen off course. I need to get back on course. You're a God of mercy and love. Lord, hear the prayers of your people. And that's really the prayer that God hears. It's a repentant, broken heart praying out. And Nehemiah had the heart of an intercessor. If you truly want to pray for your family, if you truly want to see God make a difference, you have to pray as an intercessor. You intercede. You feel the pain. You feel the emotion. It's not just a quick prayer that really doesn't matter to you. I found if it doesn't matter to me, it might not matter to God. Now, of course, it matters to God. It's just a play on words. But if it doesn't matter to me, God sees the sincerity of my heart or the lack thereof. And when it comes to answering prayers, if it doesn't matter to me, he's not inclined to answer a prayer that I pray half-heartedly. Well, Lord, do this. It's really no big deal. He hears the groanings of his people. He hears the travailing. He hears the crying out, Lord, you have to do something. I'm desperate for you. Unless you move in this area, I can't do anything. God, would you move? So he's asking, Lord, what do I do? And then verse 8, remember, I pray the word that you command your servant Moses. Now he's going to remember what God told the children of Israel. If you are unfaithful, which they were, I will scatter you among the nations, which he did. But if you return to me and keep my commandments and do them, though some of you were cast out to the farthest part of the heavens, yet I will gather them from there and bring them to the place I've chosen as a dwelling for my name. This is a good reminder for us as well. If you return, if something is not going right, if you're off balance, if the enemy has come in and begin to do something in your life that you know is against God's will, if you simply return and get back on track, God will honor his commitment. He will honor his word. Verse 10, now these are your servants and your people whom you have redeemed by your great power. And by your strong hand, O Lord, I pray, please let your ear be attentive to the prayer of your servant and to the prayer of your servants who desire to fear your name. And let your servant prosper this day, I pray, and grant him mercy in the sight of this man, for I was the king's cupbearer. Now here's where it gets interesting, chapter 2. And it came to pass in the month of Nisan, in the 20th year of King Artaxerxes, when wine was before him, that I took the wine and gave it to the king. Now I had never been sad in his presence before. Therefore the king said to me, why is your face sad since you are not sick? This is nothing but sorrow of heart. So he could see that Nehemiah was carrying the pain of the people. He could see that he was upset. He could see that he was groaning inside. Have you ever been that hurt where people can tell something's wrong? And the king asks, and this can be scary because you're not supposed to be sad in the king's presence. The king could say, off with your head. But he couldn't hide his feelings. So I became dreadfully afraid and said to the king, may the king live forever. Why should my face not be sad when the city, the place of my father's tombs, lies in waste and its gates are burned with fire? Then the king said to me, what do you request? So Nehemiah was saying, why shouldn't I be sad? Why shouldn't I be sad when the place of my father's tombs lies in waste? Why should we not be sad when our families, when our nation, when we look around, why should we not be sad when the place that people died for the freedoms that we cherish and we take for granted, why should we not be sad when this is falling into ruins and we see it before our very eyes? Because that sadness can prompt action. And I would say the same thing today, wouldn't you? Why should I not be sad? But see, we don't live in that sad state. We're not to walk around, woe is me, and depressed all the time. But that sadness to see a holy discontent should make us, actually motivate us to take action on something. Okay, I'm going to do something. I'm not going to live in this depressed state. I'm going to take action. I'm going to do something. I'm going to make a difference. I'm going to be joy-filled most of the time. I'm going to be seeking God. But there comes a time and a place where we have to say, Lord, enough is enough. We need to take action. Lord, show me what that looks like. So I prayed to God in heaven, and I said to the king, if it pleases the king. Now, this must have been a very quick prayer, right? The king said, so what do you request? And he said, well, I prayed to God, and then I said to the king. So it must have been one of those, Lord, please help me right now. God, please help me. Give me the right answer. I need you to speak to me quickly. He didn't have a lot of time. And he said to the king, if it pleases the king, and if your servant has found favor in your sight, I ask that you send me to Judah, to the city of my father's tombs, that I may rebuild it. Then the king said to me, the queen also sitting beside him, how long will you journey? How long will the journey be? And when will you return? So it pleased the king to send me, and I set a time. So he's saying, let me go and make a difference. I know this is a lot to read, but I'm trying to get through it so you can see the story in the background. So he basically said, let me make a difference. Then verse 7, furthermore, I said to the king, if it pleases the king, let letters be given to me for the governor of the region beyond the river that they must permit me to pass through till I come to Judah. And then I'm just going to skip down verse 9. In a nutshell, the governors gave him permission to go through. So here's what happened. He wrote letters to the governors of the area that he was going to go through. Because I believe if I had a map, I could show you he's coming down from where he's at to Jerusalem. So he had to get permission to go through all these lands and all this area. So not only did he have the favor of the king, guess what else he had? He's going to have struggles. Welcome to the Christian life. Because we want the favor, struggle-free life. That might be a good book title. The favor of God, struggle-free. But you'll never see that, especially in Nehemiah. There's two little stink bugs named Sanballat and Tobias. And they harass him every step of the way. Even when he's building the wall, they said, hey, why don't you come down and let us talk? And he said, I'm not going to stop the work just to come and meet with you. And then they would tease him later. They said, even if a fox runs on your wall, it's going to fall down. Contractors, have you ever built something and somebody tease you? Say, that block wall, it's just going to come crumbling down. As soon as a fly lands on it. So this is what's happening here. There's favor and there's struggle. It often goes hand in hand. We have the favor of God. We're going in the will of God. And then here comes the struggle. And what's the struggle often designed to do? Or the discouragement? It's designed to knock us off track. That's why it comes alongside. It's to knock us off track, but it also strengthens us. The person who's been through a lot of struggles is very strong when it comes to spiritual fortitude. So now Nehemiah is going to view the wall of Jerusalem in verse 11. So I came to Jerusalem and was there 3 days. Then I arose in the night, and a few men were with me. I told no one what my God had put my heart to do at Jerusalem, nor was there any animal with me except the one on which I rode. So, what happened here? He told no one what God has put in his heart. I think that's good advice for someone tonight. Right? We don't always have to go around doing this. Look what happened to Joseph. Hey, I had a dream that all of you are going to submit to me. And it got him thrown into a pit and sold into slavery. Of course, God was in that and his sovereignty and what they intended for evil. God designed it for good. But this is good advice for us. He goes there, he's looking around. I'm not going to tell anybody yet what God has put in my heart. In verse 13, and I went out by night through the valley gate to the serpent well and the refuge gate, and viewed the walls of Jerusalem, which were broken down, its gates, which were burned with fire. Now, it's interesting. This valley gate would lead to a valley. They would have other gates that would lead to different areas. It's this huge city, and you would go out the different gates to different areas. So all the gates are burned with fire. Then I went out to the fountain gate and to the king's pool, but there was no room for the animal under me to pass. And then verse 15, so I went up in the night by the valley and viewed the wall. Then I turned back and entered by the valley gate and so returned. And the officials did not know where I had gone nor what I had done. And I didn't even tell the Jews nor the priests nor the nobles nor the officials or the others who did the work. So assessing the damage involves taking a hard look and making hard decisions, just like Nehemiah had to do. What do you need to do? What damage do you need to assess? What hard decisions need to be made? Because here's really the point I want to get across tonight that a lot of people need to hear is when you have to make a hard, when you need to make a change, when you say, okay, this needs to change. Anyone been there? Or just me? God, this has to change. Hard decisions need to be made in order for that to actually change. Because if we pray, Lord, just take this away, sometimes it doesn't just vanish. Often it doesn't. Lord, help me with my whatever, anger, jealousy, lying, whatever it is. Often there has to be, hard decisions have to be made. We have to sometimes cut off old relationships. We have to spend our time differently. We have to make hard decisions to see results. And I think sometimes as Christians, we forget that. We think, well, this should be easy. God should just change me. God should just take it away. And sometimes, often, he doesn't. because it's a struggle. It's a fight. Like Nehemiah, you're rebuilding something in your life, one brick at a time, one fight at a time, one struggle at a time. So the encouragement is to get back up and just keep fighting. What about with parenting, finances, marriage, addictions, wrong attitudes, everything I just said? All of those things, especially parenting, I'm going through this now, right? And all of any of you with young kids or you've had young kids, remember, it's tough decisions sometimes need to be made. Okay, if we say, okay, we're not going to do that anymore. Less computer time, more family time. You think that's going to come easy? Or fit's going to be thrown? Or marriages, okay, we need to work on our marriage. This isn't working. We need to come together. We need to fall in love again. You think that's going to come easy? It's going to be very difficult, very challenging. So we have to make those hard decisions. And then verse 17, then I said to them, you see the distress that we are in? So now he's talking to the nobles. He's talking to the priests. He's talking to the leaders. He said, see the distress that we are in, how Jerusalem lies in waste and its gates are burned with fire. Come and let us build the wall of Jerusalem. So he motivated the people. Sometimes we need to be the motivating factor and say, come on, let's rebuild this church. Let's rebuild our lives. Let's rebuild our marriage. Let's rebuild whatever it is. Being that motivating person like Nehemiah. And I told them of the hand of my God, which had been good upon me, and also the king's word, which had spoken to me. They said, let us rise and build. Then they set their hands to this good work. Here they come, verse 19. But when Sanballat, the hornet's nest, no, he's called a Horonite, and Tobiah, the Ammonite, they were officials, and Geshem, the Arab, heard of it, they laughed at us and despised us and said, what is this thing that you're doing? So here comes Nehemiah. He's motivated. I can picture this. I've been there many times. He's motivated. The king gave him permission. He's got favor. The nobles and their leaders are behind him now. Let's rebuild this wall. And then here comes these little guys. Oh, that won't happen. You're just doing this to be a king. You're just doing this for your own glory, for yourself. Why are you doing this? And here comes the harassing factors. Anytime God is doing a good work, watch out. Watch your sides. Watch the rear guard, the front guard. Because the enemy is going to come in and try to persuade you to do something different. So when Sanballat and Tobiah saw this, they laughed at them and they mocked them. Anybody laugh at you and mock you? Does it feel good? What are you going to do? Are you kidding me? You know that family member just thinks they're funny, but really they're not. And they just mock you and they're a little sarcastic. You know how they are, right? And they're just sarcastic and mocking. And it's trying to and then many people at work, they go back home and they just stop. Well, maybe it's not God. I don't want to deal with this. My feelings are hurt. Listen, you got to have rhino skin as a Christian, don't you? Rhinoceros? Thick skin. And you have to be able to know what God's called you to do and then do it. There's always going to be the taunting voices. And they said, will you rebel against the king? So Nehemiah said, so I answered them and said to them, the God of heaven himself will prosper us. Therefore, we his servants will arise and build. So in their face, he said, God will prosper us. I don't care what you say. We're going to arise and we're going to build regardless of what you say. And it's that tenacity, that boldness in the face of adversity that really helps things. We will arise and we will build, but you have no heritage or right or memorial in Jerusalem. So he's kicking these people out. Tobias and Sanballat, he's kicking them out. He's saying, you have no right here. You have no heritage. Get away from here. Now, you would think they would leave, but they didn't. You're going to see that they keep harassing and keep harassing. So I want to ask a few questions without reading anymore. What are you doing? What are you doing? And are you discouraged? Are you trying to do something for God, but you're very discouraged? I want to encourage you to stay the course. Stay the course, because there's often a blessing after the struggle. There's often fruit after the failure if we keep moving forward. Because God says, if you're faithful, I'll bring the fruit. When you don't feel like it, when you're mocked, just keep moving forward. God looks at faithfulness. And how else is the enemy going to try to sidetrack us? or knock us off course. Many times that discouragement comes in, so anger comes out. And anger worketh not the righteousness of God. So the enemy uses discouragement to bring anger in our homes often. And we get angry, we get upset, we well, forget it, I don't want to do that anymore. And this discouragement comes in. That's what they were trying to do. And we're going to read a little bit later, next week, I believe it is, or maybe chapter 4. Tobias and Sanballat said, even if a fox, a little tiny fox, runs on your wall, it's going to fall down. The enemy taunts us with those same things. Do you think your little Bible study is going to succeed? Do you think your little endeavor is going to succeed? I heard that. Do you think your little church is going to succeed many years ago? Do you think that little thing, you think writing that book or working on that or helping that person, do you think that's really going to succeed? That's not going to work. That's so little. And I found that God often uses the little things first. He who is faithful in the little things shall be a ruler over much. God wants to see how you do with the little things, how I do with the little things. And sometimes, yeah, maybe one person shows up, or two, or three, or it's not going like we thought. And that really helps to clear our motives. Why are we doing what we're doing? Are we doing it for the wrong reasons? Or are we doing it for the right reasons? So you'll feel this way. The enemy will come in. Oh, that's not going to succeed. That's going to fail. And you start to think about failure. And that's where what I really appreciate about Nehemiah is he, through this whole book, he pushes through regardless of what people were saying. And you'll hear the enemy whisper, won't you? You're a bad parent. You're a terrible parent. You failed. How can you look at yourself in the mirror? How can you go to church? You're not a good Christian. You can't even deal with this. You can't even overcome that. And he'll use those taunting thoughts to try to knock you off track. So that would be my encouragement tonight on this message. Assess the damage. Assess the damage. What's going on in your life? It could be a breach in the wall. You know that's there. God's maybe convicting you it's there. And assess that damage and then reposition yourself and say, okay, Lord, I need you to fix this damage. I need you to repair this. I need you to restore this. God, just help me. Would you help me? And God will answer that prayer. But the first thing is we have to reassess the damage and assess it often. Many people don't do that, do they? No, my wall's not broken. Oh, yes, it is. It's the bricks are falling down. No, it's not. My wall's not broken. Pride comes in. But a true leader, a true believer will assess and reassess their life often. They'll examine themselves and they'll see, is God really pleased with what I'm doing? Do I need to make changes? And just position yourself again and begin to rebuild those walls, and God will honor that.

0: 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Hey, I wanted to let our listeners know that due to budgeting issues, we will be removing Regaining Lost Ground from some of the radio stations that we currently air on. 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If you have questions, please reach out to us at westsidechristianfellowship.org. 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
2: Welcome to Johnny Erickson Tada Sharing Hope. Did you know there's an amazing reason why God created animals? Here's Johnny to explain.
3: You probably are amazed as well how much we can learn about God from observing animals or birds or insects. My girlfriend Ruth has a beehive in her backyard, and when she told me how complex yet orderly a beehive really is, even down to those little hexagon shapes of the honeycomb and oh my goodness, I mean, how could anybody not believe in God? Which just goes to show the reason why God created bees and bugs and badgers and bulldogs. The reason God created these animals is to primarily, that's the point, primarily teach us lessons about himself and why we should praise him. I mean, just a quick look at scripture proves it. In Luke chapter 12, Jesus says, now get this, consider the ravens. They do not sow or reap, yet God feeds them. How much more valuable you are than birds. So right there, a raven teaches us that God is our provider. And then in Proverbs chapter 6, God tells us to go to the ant, consider its ways and be wise. So God created little ants to teach us that he is the source of all wisdom, including how to work together as a team. I mean, God uses ants to teach us how to do that for sure. But perhaps the most convincing Bible verse is Job chapter 12, where the Holy Spirit says to us, now get this, ask the animals and they will teach you. Isn't that cool? Or the birds in the sky and they will tell you. Let the fish in the sea inform you. Which of all these does not know that the hand of the Lord has done this? Wow. God even uses animals to teach us to worship him, because Psalm 148 says, praise the Lord from the earth, all you animals. So it's not like God created dogs simply to be our cozy companions, although that's true. God created dogs and cats and horses and all the rest to teach us lessons about himself. He created animals to instruct us how to get along with each other, how to care for each other and serve one another. And I'm thinking of Charlie. Okay, this is this 11-year-old golden retriever and his companion, little Maverick, a retriever puppy. Oh, the lessons these two dogs have taught. Because when Charlie lost his eyes as a result of glaucoma, this dog lost his zeal for life. Unlike most golden retrievers, it was like he became depressed. And that's when Charlie's owners decided to get their old dog a little companion, a little golden retriever puppy, and they called him Maverick. Now, call it canine intuition, but that puppy was able to sense Charlie's dark mood. And so like any puppy, he brought out the best in Charlie with a lot of roughhousing, and Charlie rediscovered playing, and he became a new dog. He gained back a spark for life. But get this, Maverick, that puppy, even takes Charlie on walks, leading him with a leash that he holds between his teeth. And there's this really, really heartwarming video that shows you all this, and you got to see it today. Visit johnnyradio.org, because it's really something. Yes, animals teach us lessons. It's why God created them. And the lesson here? Oh my goodness, if a small dog can sense the need, even the depression, in an older dog and make a difference, what is God telling us? If animals care for their kind who are hurting or injured, shouldn't we? Is there a way we can help others who are hurting gain back their spark, their zeal for life?
2: And friend, let's learn a lesson from the animals today. Actually, let's learn it from God who made them. 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And be inspired to do it by watching the video of Charlie and Maverick that we posted at johnnyradio.org.
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7: You know, I found myself this week literally weeping uncontrollably before God and saying this, Lord, may this generation be like the Joshua generation. Lord, may this generation have the faith of Joshua generation. May this generation, Lord, have the courage and the victories of Joshua's generation. Joshua's generation could have said, you want me to do what?
6: And that is the title of Dr. Youssef's current teaching series on Leading the Way. You want me to do what? Some practical lessons about facing the impossibilities in life with faith. Now, Joshua was charged with leading more than 1 million people into a promised land and then walking around a nearby enemy city with a marching band. Neither situation something familiar to you and me, but God may ask you or me to do something that still causes the words, you want me to do what? To be mumbled out toward heaven. So let's listen together to a message Dr. Youssef is calling, Stay with the Program.
7: Fear is one of those emotions that I never trivialize or minimize. It's one of those emotions that I never underestimate. And if you've read some of my books, like If God Is in Control, Why My Life Is Such a Mess, you have read some of my testimony of how at times I've experienced what I would call a rash, raw, and naked fear. I know how fear can be one of the most demoralizing experiences in human existence. I know that. And there's nothing wrong with experiencing fear at times. The question is, how do you overcome fear? How do you defeat fear? That's really what matters. Because if fear is not overcome in your life and in my life, why do I say this? Because I have seen it. When continuous fear stays in your life, it robs you of joy. Continuous fear deprives you of your effectiveness for Christ. Continuous fear will steal your God-given potential for Him. Continuous fear will render you useless for the kingdom of God. Because continuous fear is Satan's method of keeping you from understanding your mission in life, that you are an apostle of Jesus Christ in your workplace and your school, that you will be hindered from witnessing to the power of salvation when you live in fear. But the only thing I understood through the years of overcoming and overwhelming fear is faith. I have experienced in my own life that whenever fear is up, faith is down. And whenever faith is up, fear is down. It's like that seesaw. You see, courage is not an absence of fear, but courage is fear that has been overwhelmed by faith. Somebody was lamenting the fact of how fear has kept modern-day Christians, believers, from witnessing for Jesus Christ. Fear of all kinds have kept people's mouths shut, testifying to the power of God's forgiveness and healing in our lives. Because in days gone by, the believers in Jesus Christ saw themselves as a mighty spiritual army for Jesus Christ. In days gone by, Christians viewed themselves as soldiers for Jesus Christ. Christians viewed themselves as warriors for Jesus Christ. Christians viewed themselves as a mighty army lined up behind the commander-in-chief. And that is why they sang songs like Onward, Christian Soldiers Marching Us to War. Today, the Church of Jesus Christ is open for entertainment, and we have ceased to see ourselves that we are men and women, boys and girls of power and might, that we are soldiers enlisted in the greatest army that has ever existed, the army of Jesus Christ. And this poor guy looked around and saw what's happened to the Church of Jesus Christ, to the believers. And he wrote a parody of the song. Here's what he said. I want to read it to you. backward Christian soldiers fleeing from the fight with the cross of Jesus clearly out of sight. Christ, our rightful master, stands against the foe. But forward into battle, we are too chicken to go. Like a mighty tortoise moves the church of God. Brothers, we are treading where we have often tread. We are much divided. Many bodies we, having different doctrines and not much charity. Crowns and thrones may perish. Kingdoms rise and wane. But the church of Jesus, hidden, does remain. Gates of hell should never against the church prevail. We have Christ's own promise, but we think we'll fail. Sit here then, ye people, and join our useless throng. Blend with ours your voices in a feeble song. Blessings, ease, and comfort ask from Christ the King. With our modern thinking, we won't do a thing. It hurts, doesn't it? The Israelites in the book of Joshua chapter 6 were a mighty army and saw themselves thus. Because they refused to allow fear to dominate their life. They refused to allow things to detract them from their mission. They refused to allow their previous victories to hinder them from moving into another victory. They refused to allow fear to keep them from conquering walls. And beloved, I want to tell you something. That is what fear is doing to believers today. It is keeping them from conquering the walls of Satan's domain. It is keeping them from bringing down the walls of addictions, keeping them from defeating temptation in their lives, keeping them from reclaiming the places of work and the schools and the neighborhoods for Jesus Christ, keeping them from giving generously of themselves to the work of God here and around the globe, keeping them from telling the world about the one who saved them eternally. Perhaps there was no point in Israel's history before or after this time here in Joshua chapter 6 when they exercised faith and overcame fear than this point here in Joshua chapter 6. You see, the previous generation of Israelites all died in the wilderness. Every one of them got buried in the wilderness. And they never saw the promised land. And there is a good reason for that. Because they were constantly whining and complaining. Because they were constantly criticizing and murmuring all the time. No wonder God waited until that generation died and buried before he took the next generation on to the promised land. You know, I found myself this week literally weeping uncontrollably before God and saying this, Lord, may this generation be like the Joshua generation. Lord, may this generation have the faith of Joshua generation. May this generation, Lord, have the courage and the victories of Joshua's generation. Joshua's generation could have said, you want me to do what? You want us to do what? Penetrate the impenetrable? You want us to do what? Can't you see this fortified wall here? Can't you see that Jericho is an impossibility, is beyond our ability to conquer? Can't you hear the taunting of the Canaanites of us? Can't you understand how mighty Jericho is? Don't you know that they have an advanced armories? They have advanced weaponries? And furthermore, listen, Joshua, what is this divine strategy? Is that a joke or what? What is this divine strategy? You want us to do what? March around the walls once a day in silence? You want us then on the seventh day march seven times? Then on the seventh day you want us to blow trumpets and shout? What is it going to do to the wall? What is that going to accomplish? This has to be the most bizarre, the most nonsensical strategy. What is this marching supposed to accomplish? What's it supposed to do other than make us a laughing stock of the Canaanites? What is this marching outside of the wall supposed to accomplish other than getting us killed by the spears of the Canaanites? Even Joshua himself, even though he is a veteran of many wars, he must have had his doubts about the strategy. But he responded in unquestioned obedience. And beloved, that's what faith is all about. Listen, we can all spend our time debating what faith is. Faith is very simple. It is expressed in absolute, unquestioned obedience to the Word of God. That's what faith is all about. Everything else is just talk. Amen. Joshua probably felt that this divine strategy, it just doesn't make sense. But he said, God said, do it, and I'm going to do it. It may not be the most logical, it may not be the most rational, it may not be the most intelligent strategy that he has ever encountered, but he said, Lord, I'll obey whatever you say. It doesn't make sense to me, Lord, but I'll do it. Let me ask you this, what is your Jericho? What is your Jericho? What is your menacing obstacle that stands in the way of your victory? What is that giant that is harassing you and taunting you? What is hindering you from keeping and claiming your school and your workplace and your neighborhood for Jesus Christ? What is that past that is holding you hostage? What is that power that got you in its clutches? So much so that you feel inadequate, inadequate to speak to someone about the power of God to forgive sin, to heal and restore. Is it fear of rejection? Is it fear of failure? Is it fear of embarrassment? Is it fear of being taunted? I'll make you a promise. If you look deep to find out the cause of that fear in your life, and you keep digging, and you keep digging, and you keep digging, you're going to discover at the root there is disobedience. There's disobedience in your life. So what's the answer? Get on with God's program. You say, how do I do that? What is God's program? It is for you to exercise complete trust in the promises of God. It's for you to develop a complete trust in the presence of God. You see, that's what the Ark of the Covenant was all about. It was representing to them the presence of God. And they're going to say, yeah, we sure helped us across the River Jordan, but can't really take us over that wall. That's God's program. How do I trust in God's program? How do I trust in the presence of God in my life? How do I do that? By spending adequate time alone in the presence of your Heavenly Father, developing intimacy with Him. But how does that work practically? As you develop intimacy with God, He's going to direct you. Sometimes God is going to say, keep your mouth shut. It's hard for some. Sometimes He said, you need to speak. You see, for some, God is saying, just love that person, don't say a thing until the right time. For others who have been silent for so long, God is saying, now you need to speak. See, He will guide you to His program. Listen carefully, please. I'm convinced personally, being from the Middle East myself, I am convinced that the greatest temptation to these guys was to stay silent for a week. You want us to do what? March around and around for first day, and then the second day, not saying a mumbling word? I mean, there's no way. How can you do this? I mean, that is a miracle in itself. It must have been killing them. I can't imagine. Some of them want to express themselves. I'm convinced one of them wanted to lean over and say, hey, Joe, I don't like this one bit, do you? And the other one say, no, I can't stand this silence. It's killing me. All this marching. Can you believe it? Can you believe this guy, Joshua, telling us they're going to be shouting and blow trumpets and on the seventh day and we're going to have victory? Yeah, this guy's dense. I mean, it really is. He's just dumb. Man, oh, for the days of Moses, he's always listened to our complaints and he always cried to God to change his mind. The silence was killing them. Not only that, but these tribes have always been on each other's throats. I mean, they fought, they argued, they had the worst time. But here, they're united. No bickering, no complaining, no murmuring. They're united. How many of you believe that if this body of believers, if this body of believers become united in prayer, become united in tithing and giving, become united in serving, become united in witnessing, become united in mission, become united in reaching out and reclaiming our schools and our workplaces and our neighborhoods for Jesus Christ, how many of you believe that will change a city? I believe that with every ounce of my being. Amen. Give God glory. Amen. You know, I read that General Patton, who was very unorthodox anyway, had a very unusual method by which he promoted officers in the army. Very unusual. He would say to the officers, "Men, I want you to go behind this warehouse, and I want you to dig a trench. I want it to be 8 feet long, and I want it to be 3 feet wide, and I want it to be 6 inch deep." And then he lets them go do the job. Unbeknown to them, there was a room in that warehouse behind which they're going to dig the trench, where all the tools are kept. And next to that room that has the tools in it, he sits there. So as they come to get their tools to dig the trench, he would hear every word they have spoken. Someone would say, "This is demeaning work for officers." Some would say, "This trench needs to be dug by electric powers, not by hand." Others would complain about how pointless it is to dig the trench in this lousy weather. Others would complain, "Why only 6 inches deep?" But then there would be that odd officer who would say something to the effect, "Who cares what the so-and-so wants to do with that trench? Let's just dig it and get it over and done with." And that was precisely the officer that was promoted. Now, beloved, listen to me. God, too, is looking for men and women, boys and girls. God, too, is looking for those who will put their faith to work by unquestioning obedience. Because here's the truth of the scripture. When you act in obedience, God will manifest His power. When you act in obedience, God will work in the hearts of others and soften the hardest of them all. When you act in obedience, God will manifest His awesomeness. When you do the possible, God is going to do the impossible. When you follow His strategy, He will give you success. When you get on with His program, He will bless the smallest and the simplest things in your life. He will give you Jericho. Whatever your Jericho may be, He will give it to you. You notice in the scripture says, the Lord already gave it to us, as if this already happened. He will make walls that look impenetrable in your life crumble. He will melt hearts. He will confuse the enemy. When Jesus turned water into wine, He asked for the jars to be filled with water. He said, "You know, that's odd. The one who is able to click his finger and change water into wine surely must be able to just fill the jars himself. Just said, 'Let there be water,' and there was water." No. He wanted them to be part of the miracle, just like He wants you to be part of the miracle of saving souls. When He raised Lazarus from the dead, He asked for the stone to be removed. Wait a minute. The God who tells the dead to rise, surely He could click His fingers and the stone will be removed. Sure, He could have done that, but He didn't, because He wanted them to be part of the miracle. God wants us involved in the miracle. Listen, God is the one who does converting of souls anyway. God is the one who brings conviction and reveals to us that we are sinners and heading for eternal damnation unless we repent and turn and receive forgiveness from the hand of Jesus Christ. Only God can do that. But He uses you and you and you and me to be involved in the miracle. What a privilege. What an honor. When you do what you can do, God will do only what God can do. When you reach out in love to that person or this person that God has been laying on your heart, who's desperate to hear the message of forgiveness, to hear the message of peace, inner peace, to hear the message of meaningful life, to hear the message of eternal life, God will soften hearts. When you let His light shine in your life, He will shine His light on the other person's heart. Listen, the secret of success in Jericho was not Joshua's military ingenuity. It was not his skills in warfare. Victory came because Joshua and the people of God heard God and obeyed God. Isn't that simple? And yet most people stumble over it. It is so simple. Listen to God, obey God. Victory came because they followed God's strategy. Victory came because they got on God's program, not their own program. And God will give you victory when you begin to see your first task as a missionary in your mission field. When you begin to see your first task is obedience. If you sit in the presence of God unhurried, unflustered, He will give you the words to speak. Oh, sometimes He'll tell you to keep your mouth shut. He is the God of the harvest, and He knows when the harvest is ready. He alone. When you are still and know that He is God, He will guide your words. He will guide your steps. He will guide your mind. He will guide your service. He will overwhelm all of your fears. The ones that are known and the ones that are unknown.
6: 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You know, many of you have stood with Dr. Youssef over the years, praying for the growth and ministry impact of Leading the Way, and standing with him as he's branched out in media ministry and events in many places. All right, growth is not slowed, and if you haven't already, he would love for you to join him as a frontline mission partner. Frontline mission partners are friends of the ministry who fuel the mission of Leading the Way, to proclaim the good news, to disciple new and seasoned believers, and standing with those experiencing difficulties due to their faith.
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9: We all have questions in life. I heard about a mother who had some questions. She invited a bunch of people over to her house for dinner. Far too many. It was a lot more work than she thought it would be. But everyone was seated at the table. So she asked her little six-year-old daughter if she would say the blessing. A little girl said, "Well, Mommy, I don't know what to say." And she said, "Well, just say what you hear Mommy say." So the little girl bowed her head and said, "Lord, why on earth did I invite all these people here to dinner?" So she heard Mommy say that. I'm sure we have more profound questions than that for God. God, where were you in this day? God, why did you let this happen? God, why didn't you let that happen? I have questions for God. We all do. I really wonder if when I get to heaven, I'll have my list. Lord, it's good to be here, but I have this list. I kind of think once I see him, I'll just say, "Never mind." It's all good. Very good. But we'll know all things in that day. 1 Corinthians 13:12 says, "All that I know now is partial and incomplete, but then I will know everything completely, just as God knows me now." And so, yes, all of your questions will be answered. Yes, you'll be reunited with loved ones that have preceded you. Yes, it'll be so much better on every level. But yes, you will be with Christ, and that's what makes heaven heaven. So, are you ready to go to heaven?
8: 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Already know God? 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Answers to questions about the Christian faith, online courses for Christian growth, and video messages from Pastor Greg Laurie can be found at harvest.org.
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9: All right, well, you can turn in your Bibles to Romans chapter 3. We're going to continue in our study through the book of Romans. Romans chapter 3, and I just want to read for us, before we actually get into the text, I want to read for us the text, the scripture we'll be looking at today. We're in a three-part series, Guilty as Charged, and there'll probably be part 4 and 5, I don't know. but we're working our way, wandering our way through the text of scripture here in Romans chapter 3. And I just want to read the first couple verses, beginning in verse 9 of our text for this morning. Romans chapter 3, beginning in verse 9. What then are we any better off? No, not at all. For as we have already charged that all, both Jews and Greeks, are under sin. As it is written, there is none is righteous, no, not one. No one understands, no one seeks for God. I'm going to stop there because that's basically where we're going to stop today. Last week, we looked at the doctrine of total depravity. The idea that in and of ourselves, we have nothing of any value to offer to God. That's a hard doctrine for a lot of people. It's a hard doctrine for me to understand. And I don't totally understand it, other than know that I know myself and I know that I'm a sinner and of a depraved nature and will and everything else. And there were some questions last week after the message, good questions. I want to let you know. And so I thought, in light of last week's questions, I just want to spend a little bit of time, in way of introduction this morning, to make sure that we have a good footing, a good foundation upon which we can continue on with the text. Last week, I mentioned at the beginning of the service two men, Martin Luther and Erasmus, and they basically came at the whole idea of the question about the will, because this question comes up. Are you saying that we don't have a will? Are we saying that we don't have a free will? Is our will free? And I looked at those two men and mentioned what they put out. Luther put out a study called The Bondage of the Will. saying that the will is not free, it's bound by sin. And he put that out in opposition to Erasmus's book, his study, his thesis on the freedom of the will, saying that no, that's wrong. You know, our wills are free; we can do whatever we want. Well, this week I've been studying Jonathan Edwards, who's another fine theologian and preacher of his day, and he wrote a treatise on this subject, and the treatise is called this, A Careful and Strict Inquiry into the Prevailing Notions of the Freedom of the Will. And I thought, what a clever way to title this little treatise that he came up with. Because the title does not specifically state that Edwards was asserting that our wills are free, only that he was going to investigate it. That he was going to look at the different ideas about this idea of the freedom of the will. And it's not by chance, I think, that Edwards titled it that way to come up with words that were basically the opposite of what Luther's treatise was, to gain people's interest in what he had to say. In the end, Edwards did come out, Jonathan Edwards came out on the same side as Luther and all the other biblical theologians before him. But along the way, he made some observations, and I want to share these observations with you because I think they're just brilliant, and they lay down a foundation upon, for me personally, as I studied through this, that it answered a lot of questions for me. So it's kind of fresh for me, and I hope it'll be fresh for you as well. He came up with basic three different things that he wanted to look at. He wanted to look at the definition of the will, he wanted to look at the motives, and then he also wanted to look at man's moral inability to deal with the whole idea of choosing anything. And so, in way of introduction this morning, I just want to share with you a couple points from Jonathan Edwards' treatise on this subject. And the first item there, it's up on the screen, it should be, it's not in your bullet or not in your notes, but was the definition that he gave. The definition. Because it's very important to understand the first thing that Edwards did was he had to define what is the will. We throw that term around, oh, do you have a free will or is it bound? Well, what is the will? What are we talking about? And no one had ever done this previously. Luther didn't do it. Erasmus didn't do it. Augustine. Everybody had operated on the simple assumption that we all know what the will is. And if we had to define the will, we would say, well, we call the will that mechanism in us that makes choices. That's what we would say. Well, he said, I don't think that's right. Matter of fact, he came up with a different definition. He said, the definition of the will is that by which the mind chooses anything. You say, well, isn't that the same thing? It's really not. It's really not. And I want to explain that to you. They may not seem like there's a lot of difference there, but there's a major one. Because according to Edwards, what we choose is not determined by the will itself. It's not determined by the will itself as if it were something separate onto itself. It doesn't work that way. It's not determined what we choose by the will itself, but by the mind. I mean, if you just think about it logically, you're going, yeah, that kind of makes sense. And that means our choices are determined by what we think is most desirable. What we think is the best course of action. That's how we make decisions. I mean, it's pretty basic. But so many times we think of the will as being something in and of itself, and it's not. It's subject to the mind. When you make decisions, where are you going to go buy gas? What do? Oh, my will wants me to go here. No. You look at the gas app you have, Gas Buddy or whatever, and you say, where's the cheapest, right? And is it within driving distance? It doesn't make it, you know, I'm not going to drive 50 miles to save a couple pennies. And then you go and you fill up your tank. But your mind makes the decision. Your will makes that decision based upon what your mind tells it to do. So I like that definition. The will is that by which the mind chooses anything. Kind of opens it up. The second thing that Jonathan Edwards covered in his treatise was this, and I think this is just brilliant too. He called it motives. And he asked this simple question. Here's what he said. Why is it that the mind chooses one thing rather than another? Do you ever think about that? Why do you choose one thing over another? His answer was this. The mind chooses as it does because of motive. That's why we make decisions, based on motive. The mind isn't neutral, beloved. It thinks that some things are better than others. Would you agree with that? And because it thinks that way, it always chooses the better things. If a person thought one course of action would be more beneficial than the other, he thought this course of action would be more beneficial for his family than this course of action, he would choose the one that would be the best course of action based upon what he knows about the facts. If you run into somebody that says, well, I know this is the better course of action, but I'm going to go this way because it's not. They're irrational. Would you agree? You know, we even, when you carry that to an extent, when people make decisions that are totally irrational, things that are totally always not beneficial, you tend to think they're a little nuts. They're insane. Why would somebody do that? So his question was, does this mean that the will is bound? Someone asked me a couple weeks ago, well, you said we don't have a free will. And I said, well, it's bound to sin. We're a slave of sin. That's how we're described before we come to Christ. That's what the Bible says. We're slaves to sin. But I like his treatise because it just lays it out. And it lays it out in a way that really makes sense. What he says is this. Does this mean that the will is bound then? He says quite the contrary. Stay with me. It means that the will is free. It's always free. That is, it's free to choose. And it will always choose what the mind thinks is best. But what does the mind think is best? See, here we get, pardon the pun, to the heart of the problem, the heart of the issue, as it involves choosing God. Stay with me on this. When we are confronted with God, the mind of the sinner never thinks that the way of God is a good course. That's what Scripture says. The will is free to choose God. Nothing is stopping it. But the mind does not regard submission to God and serving God as being desirable. Therefore, what does it do? Instead of choosing God, it turns from God. Even when the gospel is presented by the most eloquent person. Have you ever been in a situation where you're sharing the gospel with somebody and you're kind of fumbling over your words and you're thinking, man, I just wish Ray Comfort was here to help me or somebody of that stature, and surely this person would get saved if they were here. It doesn't matter about that. Because the human mind, the human heart will always turn from God even when the gospel is presented in the most winsome way. I don't know about you, but that takes a big burden off me. The heart turns from God, the mind turns from God, because of what we saw back in Romans chapter 1. The mind does not want to do what God, who is sovereign, wants it to do. It does not consider the righteousness of God to be a way to personal happiness or personal fulfillment or anything. It doesn't want to be subject to that. It does not want its true sinful nature exposed to everybody. I mean, obviously the mind is wrong in those judgments. The way it chooses is actually the way of alienation, the way of misery. The Bible says the end of that way leads to what? Death. But human beings, in our own logic, think sin to be the best way. Therefore, unless God changes the way we think with our minds, which, by the way, he does, by the miracle of the new birth, unless he does that, our minds always tell us to turn from God. And so we turn from God, just like Romans 1 says. So you have here the definition, you have the motive, and then the third thing he goes over in his treatise, which is also equally brilliant, he talks about moral inability. Moral inability. I mean, why the will never chooses God? Ask yourself that question. Even though it's free to do so, it concerns motive. It concerns this third thing, moral inability, which is responsibility. See, this is what really troubled Pelagius in his treatise. He couldn't figure this out. And here Edwards wisely distinguishes between what he called the natural inability and what he termed the moral inability. And he gives this illustration. In the natural world, there are animals which eat nothing but meat. What do we call them? Carnivores. Caro, carnis, means meat. There are other animals that eat nothing but vegetation. What do we call them? Herbivores. And it comes from herba, which means vegetables. Imagine somehow that we captured a lion, a carnivore, and that we placed a big bale of hay or a trough of oats in front of the lion. He will not eat the hay and he won't eat the oats. Why not? Because he's physically or naturally unable to eat them? Can he open his mouth and eat them? Could he do that? Yeah, he could. Physically. Physically, he could munch on the oats, he could munch on the hay and swallow them. But he does not and he will not. He'd most likely starve to death before he'd eat that. Because it's not in his nature to eat this kind of food. Now, somehow, if you could become Dr. Doolittle won't be able to talk to this lion. And if you could ask the lion why you would not eat the herbivore's meal of hay and oats, and somehow the lion could communicate to you, he would say this: I cannot eat this food because I hate it. I will only eat meat. Kind of like some of your kids at dinner time when they're looking at Brussels sprouts or something like that. You say, that's kind of a silly illustration. It's kind of a silly illustration until you come to see the words that our Lord used, the words that God used in the Old Testament. In Psalm 34:8, it says this, beloved, taste and see that the Lord is good. Jesus himself said in John 6:51, he said, I am the living bread that came down from heaven. If a man eats of this bread, he will live forever. So it begs the question, why will a sinful man or woman not taste and see that the Lord is good or feed upon this living bread that Jesus has to offer? Why won't they do it? To use the lion's words, it's because he hates it. He hates the food. The sinner will not come to Christ because he does not want to. It's not because he cannot come physically. We see people who exercise their own will and raise a hand or walk an aisle and so-called come to Christ. We all know people like that. and now their life's in disarray. There's no transformation at all, but they hold on to that decision that they made because they came physically. Now, there's a lot of people that would say, well, that's kind of extreme. I don't know if I hold to that teaching, and you may even have some objections to that. Because the Bible surely does say that anyone who will come to Christ may come to Him. Jesus did invite us to come, did He not? Didn't He say, whoever comes to Me, I will never, what, no way cast out? John 6:37. That's exactly what Jesus said. But you know what, beloved? It's beside the point. Anyone who wants to come to Christ may come to Him. That is why Jonathan Edwards insisted that the will is not bound. The fact that we may come to Him is what makes our refusal to seek God so unreasonable. And it literally increases our guilt before God. But who is it who wills to come? That's the key question. Who is it that wills to come? You know what the answer is? No one. No one. Except those whom the Holy Spirit has already performed the irresistible work of the new birth. So that as a result of that miracle, their spiritual eyes, which have been blinded, are open. And for the first time, they can see God's truth. And their totally depraved mind, which in itself has no spiritual understanding whatsoever, is renewed. And it embraces the Lord Jesus Christ as their Savior. This is not a new doctrine. This is something that's been around for years, long before any of us have ever been here. It's the purest, it's the most basic form of the doctrine of man, and it's embraced by most Protestants and even Catholics. They may not even know that they honestly believe that, but they do. The Westminster Catechism says this: the sinfulness of that state wherein two man fell consists in the guilt of Adam's first sin, the want of that righteousness wherein he was created, and the corruption of his nature whereby he is utterly indisposed, disabled, and made opposite to all that is spiritually good, and wholly inclined to all evil, and that continually. I suppose that at this point there's some people who would raise some objections to this. And maybe even somewhat reluctantly they would say, well, okay, we see the inability of the will to choose God or to believe in Christ. And, okay, that's kind of the prevailing doctrine of the church for all these ages, and it is taught in Scripture. But aren't there certain doctrines that could be even harmful to people? Some people say, well, you know, if you hold that view, wouldn't that hinder evangelism? If we teach that men and women cannot choose God, even if this is true, don't we destroy the main reason for evangelism? Don't we undercut all the missionary efforts around the world? Isn't it better just to stay quiet about this? It should be good enough that our Lord Jesus Christ, if you come at it from this point of view, from His mouth came the Great Commission. Go into all the world and what? Preach the gospel. Teach the gospel. Make disciples, baptizing them. Right? That's what Jesus Christ said. But out of that same mouth, Jesus Christ said this: no one can come to Me unless the Father who sent Me draws him. Out of the same mouth. And see, people try to take those two truths and go, whoa, wait, we got to kind of mush them together. And that's where they get in trouble.
8: 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We do thank you for joining us and look forward to hearing from you. It would mean a great deal to us at this time of year. Until next week at this same time, God bless.
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11: Most Americans think of Abraham Lincoln and they think of the Civil War or the Emancipation. But in 1862, he signed another hugely significant piece of legislation, the Homestead Act. It offered eligible Americans up to 160 acres of land, not as a prize for the powerful, but as an opportunity for ordinary families willing to live on it, work it, and build something lasting. Why did it matter? Because Lincoln understood that freedom was not merely the absence of tyranny. Rather, freedom required responsibility, labor, stewardship, and moral courage. A free people must be given room to build, but they also must be willing to cultivate what they have been given. That still matters today. Liberty without responsibility decays. Opportunity without character collapses. Lincoln's lesson is clear. A nation stays free when its people remain willing to work, build, and steward freedom under God.
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21: Will you believe into Jesus so you can become one of those who Jesus justifies? In verse 11, will you believe into Jesus so you can become one of those who Jesus gives eternal life to? Verse 10, will you believe into Jesus so that you can become one of those that Jesus makes intercession for to live forever? Verse 12. So we see that for this chapter, there's like a sign on the door of the entrance of this 53rd chapter of Isaiah. And before you open that door to see this report about Jesus, the sign reads, who will believe this report? Is it you? To whom has Jesus revealed his God's outstretched arm to save? Is it you? Because if it's not you, then if it's not you that takes that next step to believe in Jesus, then it's better for you to not know this report, because this report will do one of two things to everyone that hears it. This report, if believed, will bring a person into justification for a future of everlasting life. This report, if not believed, will leave a person in condemnation for a future of everlasting death in hell. Many will meet their doom. If this gospel report is not believed, then a person is rebelling against the light of this gospel report. And Jesus said in John 3:19, this is the condemnation, that light has come into the world. Isaiah 53, light is come into the world, and men love darkness rather than light because their deeds were evil. If this report is not believed and men turn away from their own, if men do not turn away from their own personal darkness, then a person personally forfeits the grace of God. He forfeits it. Now, we saw Jesus in verse 2 as the tender plant, and that's how we see Jesus as he was a tender plant in Matthew 11:29, when he said, take my yoke upon you, learn of me, for I'm meek and I'm lowly in heart, and you'll find rest unto your souls. He used this word to describe himself, lowly, down low. He didn't think of himself as highly in heart, as a proud person, as an arrogant person who thinks highly in heart about himself. Jesus was lowly in heart, which meant that he was thought of himself lowly. He was not arrogant. Lowly in heart is what a humble person thinks of himself. Proverbs 3:34, he giveth grace unto the lowly. That word lowly is translated by Peter to be humble in 1 Peter 5:5, God resisteth the proud, but giveth grace to the humble. As a matter of fact, both humble and lowly are put together in Proverbs 16:19. Proverbs 16:19, better it is to be of a humble spirit with the lowly than to divide the spoil with the strong. And when Jesus came into Jerusalem on Palm Sunday, the striking image of him riding on that donkey was one word, lowly. Zechariah 9:9, behold, thy king cometh unto thee. He is just, having salvation, lowly, and riding upon an ass and upon a colt, the foal of an ass. Show me a person who thinks lowly in heart about himself, and I'll show you a person with a tender heart. Our calling in life is to think lowly in heart about ourselves. As the Bible says, Philippians 2:3, let nothing be done through strife or vainglory, but in lowliness of mind, let each esteem other better than themselves. Oh, you're better than me. Oh, you're better than me. Lowliness. A person who is lowly in mind thinks that others are better than him. And that's what makes us to be like Jesus in verse 2, a tender plant. And by the way, there's a biblical significance to baptism that's involved in having our lives to be like Jesus. You know, there's a lot of confusion when it comes to baptism. Some wrongly say that baptism is necessary for salvation. That's wrong. Baptism was not invented by John the Baptist. The Baptists were not the first to baptize. Baptism is the Jewish mikveh. There were and there are many teachers in Orthodox Judaism, Schneerson, Nachman, and on the list goes on. Each person was expected to dedicate himself to one rabbi teacher. You cannot say, I am a follower of Schneerson, I am a follower of Nachman. No, you have to choose. The mikveh baptism was the outward sign that a person was dedicating himself to follow that one teacher. That's why there are so many, and the archaeology has uncovered so many mikveh pool baptismal spots just outside the temple as the people went into the temple, just outside the wall in Jerusalem, because new followers of a teacher would become baptized to that teacher before they entered the temple. The biblical meaning of baptism is that a person is baptized to Rabbi Jesus to follow his teachings in his life. Since Rabbi Jesus died on the cross and rose again, then baptism means that we follow Rabbi Jesus by baptism, dying to self and rising as we believe, as Jesus did in resurrection. That's the biblical meaning of baptism. It's an outward statement of dedication to follow the teachings and the life of Rabbi Jesus. To have a lowly and tender heart is important because our Rabbi Jesus, that's what he had. And when we dedicate ourselves to follow him, he had a tender heart. He had a lowly heart. Isaiah 53:2. He shall grow up before him as a tender plant. This is the course of the life of Jesus Christ, to go from the low to the exalted. Philippians 2:7, he made himself of no reputation, took upon him the form of a servant, was made in the likeness of men, and being found as fashion as a man, he humbled himself and became obedient unto death, even the death of the cross. Wherefore God also hath highly exalted him and given him a name which is above every name. This is the life of Jesus Christ. When he said in Matthew 11:29, I am meek and lowly in heart, it was because he made himself of no reputation, Philippians 2:7. It was because Philippians 2:8, he humbled himself. And because he did that, Philippians 2:9, God hath also highly exalted him, brought him up. And that's the course of the life that he wants us to follow when he said in Matthew 23:12, whosoever shall exalt himself shall be abased. He that shall humble himself shall be exalted. God wants us to live our lives according to the principle and hope. Matthew 23:12, he that shall humble himself shall be exalted. And this principle and hope of that's involved in the self-humiliation to be God exalted is all captured in one Hebrew word in verse 2. One Hebrew word in verse 2, grow up, where it speaks of Jesus as, verse 2, he shall grow up. The Hebrew does not use the word grow up in verse 2. The Hebrew uses the word go up, not grow. Go up, not grow up. The Hebrew words, ya'al, which is where the word aliyah comes from. Aliyah is a very common word used in Israel today. For anyone who wants to immigrate to Israel, they are said to make aliyah, which means going up, go up. And this is the word that's used in verse 2 to describe the life of Jesus Christ as he went from the depths of humiliation of the cross to the heights of exaltation to Hebrews 10:12. This man, after he had offered one sacrifice for sins forever, sat down on the right hand of God. After the cross, God the Father said to Jesus in Psalm 110:1, the Lord said unto my Lord, sit thou at my right hand until I make thine enemies thy footstool. This is what is referred to in verse 2, Isaiah 53:2, he shall grow up, which really says he shall go up, he shall ascend, he shall make aliyah. This is the description of the life of Jesus Christ, which was a life from humility to exaltation. The life of Jesus Christ is, according to verse 2, a life of aliyah, going up. How ironic today. How ironic today in Israel. The very word aliyah, used so often in Israel, describes the life of Jesus Christ. That word aliyah should be such a common word used today among the Jews in Israel. Aliyah, the description of the life of Jesus Christ. The next time you hear the word aliyah, think of Jesus Christ in Isaiah 53:2, he shall go up, he shall make aliyah. When we took possession of our property in Budijira, Ethiopia, more than 15 years ago, the local farmers were not happy with us because they were using that property for a different purpose. When we took a look at our property first time, John and I, we looked around and we saw corn, typical in Ethiopia, just planted, scattered all over the place. But when we came to the center of our property that we were about to take possession of, we saw plants that were as straight as an Iowa cornfield, beautifully and lined and every weed pulled. And we thought, wow, what is that? And they said, oh, that's chat, that's cocaine. Our property is supplying the drug lords of Budijira. Anyway, they said, yes. And by the way, if you touch those plants, we will kill you. So we, being the brave people that we are, went out at 2 o'clock in the morning and cut down the plants and burned them. And so they didn't kill us, but out of spite, they cut down all the trees on the property. 300-year banyan tree, beautiful African umbrella trees. And that was one tree that they cut down, was a large African umbrella tree, beautiful trees. And they left that tree with the many others there as dead. But after some months, something amazing was observed. There was a small green shoot that started to grow out of that apparently dead stump of that African umbrella tree. And over the next few years, that tiny green stump grew and grew and grew to a tree that now is, well, I don't know what it is now. I haven't been there in 4 years. I haven't been there in many years. But it's, when last I saw it, was over 10 feet tall. Spread out beautiful palm, the branches, and created a great shade in the hot Ethiopian sun. So we put a bench under that tree, put a sign on that tree that says, Temeskin was an Ethiopian boy who trusted Jesus Christ. And when Temeskin was 15 years old, cancer, osteosarcoma, took his life. And like this tree, Temeskin was cut down. But like this tree, Temeskin has recovered. And like this tree, Temeskin is flourishing in heaven, thriving with the Lord Jesus Christ. We have two mango trees in Loretto on one of the properties that we're building, the Bible Retreat Center. And because we can't make up our mind where the garage was going to go, we ended up, there were big trees, 40 feet tall. We ended up transplanting those two mango trees twice. Those two trees lost all of their leaves,
0: Their branches became dry, brittle, and everyone said those trees died. And we left them for dead, waiting for the time when the tractor could come, pull them out, send them to the dump. We even stopped watering those trees. They were seen as dead. But then it was observed, tiny green shoots were emerging from the trunk, and we can see those trees are going to live. The Hebrew word that's used and translated in verse 2, describing Jesus as a root out of a dry ground, has the meaning of an unexpected green shoot that appears on the stump of a tree that's fallen or been cut down. The book of Matthew starts with the lineage of Jesus Christ by saying Jesus Christ is Matthew 1:1, the book of the generation of Jesus Christ, the son of David. Jesus was of the lineage of the house of David, of King David. But at that time, the lineage of King David looked dead. When Jesus was born, there was no king over Israel. There was no lineage of David that had any rulership. The lineage of David as kings over Israel looked like a dead, cut down tree, and all that remained was the apparent dead stump of those who happened to be from that lineage, that kingly lineage of David. But then, out of that apparent dead stump of the kingly lineage of David, emerged a tiny green shoot of Jesus. In verse 3, a root out of a dry ground. And as Jesus is seen in verse 3 as this tiny root out of a dry ground, he has emerged to become the Revelation 5:5, Lion of the tribe of Judah, the root of David, from a seemingly dead verse 2 root. Out of a dry ground, there will emerge such a name as Philippians 2:10, that at the name of Jesus, every knee should bow of things in heaven, things in earth, things under the earth, and that every tongue should confess that Jesus Christ is Lord to the glory of God the Father. A root out of a dry ground was Jesus Christ, as there was the decayed, seemingly dead, cut down stump of the line of David, as the family of David had fallen into a state of decay. As the mother of Jesus, Mary, from the line of David, was a poor, unknown, obscure girl. As the stepfather of Jesus, Joseph, also from the line of David, was a poor, unknown, obscure carpenter. And surprisingly, Jesus Christ appears as the little green shoot of a sprig at that time in the line of David that grows out of the seemingly dead stump from a decayed fallen tree of this line of David. This was Jesus Christ coming out of circumstances that were like dry, sterile soil where no life was expected to come from. Verse 2, a root out of the dry ground. Jesus, as the root out of the dry ground, he said about himself in Revelation 22:16, I, Jesus, have sent mine angel to testify unto you these things of the churches. I am the root and the offspring of David and the bright and morning star. Jesus, a little shoot that surprisingly emerges from a seemingly dead tree of David, and that little shoot became a branch. From a shoot to a branch in Isaiah 11:1, there shall come forth a rod out of the stem of Jesse, and a branch shall grow out of its roots. This is how Jesus made his aliyah go up from a little root of a dry ground to a Isaiah 11:1, branch shall grow out of his roots. And when 70 rabbis assembled in Alexandria, Egypt, to translate this Isaiah 11:1 verse, this Hebrew scripture, into Greek in what is called the Septuagint, they saw clearly this was the Messiah, and they translated Isaiah 11:1 as a branch shall grow out of his roots, as a flower shall arise from a root. That's a beautiful description of Jesus, the unexpected flower that rose up from the dead root of David. Jesus as the flower is how he is described in Song of Solomon 2:1. I am the rose of Sharon and the lily of the valleys. Jesus is the rose of Sharon. Jesus is the lily of the valleys. This is Jesus. In verse 2, Isaiah 53:2, a root out of a dry ground, as he is described in Romans 15:12.
21: Isaiah saith, there shall be a root of Jesse, and he that shall rise to reign over the Gentiles, in him shall the Gentiles trust. Jesus grew up in obscurity for the first 30 years of his life. He was not seen by Israel for the first 30 years of his life. And as that was the time before he began his public ministry, and those first 30 years are described in the first half of Isaiah 53:2, of verse 2. They're described in the first half of verse 2. He shall go up before him as a tender plant and as a root out of a dry ground. There are two statements about the life of Jesus Christ before he presented himself to Israel as their God and Messiah. Simply, he shall go up before him as a tender plant. That Jesus would grow or go up before God with a tenderness which gave him favor with God and man, which the New Testament states in Luke 2:52, Jesus increased in wisdom and stature and in favor with God and man. And that Jesus, as the Isaiah 53:2, verse 2, root out of a dry ground, meant that Jesus represented the revival of the deadline of David, which the New Testament states in that Matthew 1:1, Jesus Christ, the son of David. And just as David rescued Israel from its enemies like Goliath, so when those who needed to be rescued, they cried to Jesus for him to have mercy on them as the son of David, as two men who needed to be rescued from their blindness did in Matthew 9:27, when Jesus departed, thence two blind men followed him, crying and saying, thou son of David, have mercy on us. It had been hundreds and hundreds of years since anyone in Israel had called out to a person as the son of David. The tree of David had fallen down and was seemingly dead until Jesus came, verse 2, as the root out of a dry ground, as the rescuing son of David. So the first half of verse 2 describes the life of Jesus before he started his public ministry at the age of 30. And now we come to the second half of verse 2. And in the second half of verse 2, we come to the end of his 30 years of obscurity on earth. And in the second half in verse 2, we come to God's unveiling of Jesus, this is your Messiah, which started with a baptism in Matthew 3:16, and Jesus, when he was baptized, went up straightway out of the water, and lo, the heavens were opened unto him, and he saw the Spirit of God descending like a dove and lighting on him, and lo, a voice from heaven saying, this is my beloved Son, in whom I am well pleased. In this second half of Isaiah 53:2, in the second half of verse 2, we come to the time when God points to Jesus and says, Isaiah 40:9, say unto the cities of Judah, behold your God. Now, in the second half of verse 2, we come to the start of the public ministry of Jesus, where God says, behold your God. And now in the second half of verse 2, we come to the time when the Jewish people get their first look at the Messiah, at their Messiah, at their God. And in the second half of verse 2, we have the first impression of the Jewish people when they see their Messiah and their God. It's in this second half of verse 2, we have the record of what the Jewish people said when they saw for the first time their Messiah and God in Jesus. And the words in the Jewish people are, verse 2, he has no form, nor comeliness. When we shall see him, there's no beauty that we should desire him. This second half of verse 2 is a direct quote of what the Jewish people said when they saw Jesus unveiled to them as their Messiah and God. They looked at three characteristics of Jesus. They looked at his overall form, his figure, or his physique. They looked at his outline from a distance, and this is called in verse 2, his form. That was the first thing they looked at. They looked at his overall power, his apparent overall authority, his dignity, his grandeur in verse 2. In verse 2, they called that his comeliness. The third thing they looked at was just the overall impression that he made on them, which is called in verse 2, his beauty. And when they first looked at Jesus, their first impression was one word in verse 2. Verse 2, no. They said from a distance, when we looked at his overall outline, his figure, we said, are you kidding me? He has no great physique. He has no great form. we say, no, if this is our Messiah and God, we reject our Messiah and God. When we got closer to Jesus and we looked at the power and the authority, we saw no majesty, we saw no glory, we saw no grandeur, we saw no magnificence, no excellence. He hath no comeliness. And we said, no, if this is our God and Messiah, we reject our God and Messiah. They said, when we came to our final conclusion, our final evaluation about Jesus, we concluded zero beauty that attracts us to him. We said, there's no beauty in Jesus that we should desire him. We said, no. If this is our Messiah and our God, then we reject our Messiah and God. These are the words of the Jewish people when God unveiled Jesus to them as their God and Messiah. The Jewish people expected he should have some uncommon beauty.
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8: We all have questions in life. I heard about a mother who had some questions. She invited a bunch of people over to her house for dinner. Far too many. It was a lot more work than she thought it would be. But everyone was seated at the table. So she asked her little six-year-old daughter if she would say the blessing. The little girl said, "Well, Mommy, I don't know what to say." And she said, "Well, just say what you hear Mommy say." So the little girl bowed her head and said, "Lord, why on earth did I invite all these people here to dinner?" So she heard Mommy say that. I'm sure we have more profound questions than that for God. God, where were you in this day? God, why did you let this happen? God, why didn't you let that happen? I have questions for God. We all do. I really wonder if when I get to heaven, I'll have my list. Lord, it's good to be here, but I have this list. I kind of think once I see him, I'll just say, "Never mind." It's all good. Very good. But we'll know all things in that day. 1 Corinthians 13:12 says, "All that I know now is partial and incomplete, but then I will know everything completely, just as God knows me now." And so, yes, all of your questions will be answered. Yes, you'll be reunited with loved ones that have preceded you. Yes, it'll be so much better on every level. But yes, you will be with Christ, and that's what makes heaven heaven. So, are you ready to go to heaven?
7: You were created to know God. 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Already know God? Invite others to learn more about what it means to follow Jesus. 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
6: 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That darkness shows up in the hearts of people with no hope, people most other people turn away from. The Holy Spirit draws many of us to go to dark places to be the light of the world. There are people everywhere who need the touch of God's people. Would you be one such follower of Christ? From the Moody Church in Chicago, this is Running to Win with Dr. Erwin Lutzer, whose clear teaching helps us make it across the finish line. Pastor Lutzer, it's so convicting to hear you preach on this topic. We can't help everybody, but I have to ask myself, is there someone out there that I can help?
7: Dave, I really love the way in which you frame that. We can be overwhelmed by the needs of the world. And of course, we must recognize that not a one of us is called to meet the needs of the world. But we are called to meet the needs of the person next door, the needs of our children, some of whom may have wandered from the faith, needs of our neighbor. I believe that God has brought someone into our lives that needs the light of the gospel and the love of the gospel, and we are called to represent Christ in that situation. Today's the last day we're making available for you a booklet entitled Walking with Jesus, A Radical Return to His Priorities. You know, the Bible does say in the book of 1 Peter that Jesus suffered, and then it goes on to say we should walk in his steps. What does that look like? What does it look like as we look at the life of Jesus and put that spotlight on his life and ask ourselves, how do we measure up? This is the last day we're making this resource available for you. I sure hope that you have a pen or pencil handy, because here's what you can do. Go to rtwoffer.com. That's rtwoffer.com, or call us at 1-888-218-9337. Now, if I said that too quickly, I'm going to be giving you that contact info again at the end of this message, but be sure to take advantage of a booklet that I believe is going to help you put things together even as we witness to this needy world.
8: You know that there is a tremendous amount of power in a meaningful touch. A baby can be born in the hospital, and if that baby is rejected, even though he or she may be clothed and diapered and all of their needs taken care of, the baby may be fed, if the baby is not cuddled and held, it may grow up with emotional insecurities and it may even die. All of that can be reversed because of the grace of God in Jesus Christ. But if you simply look at human beings without the intervention and the grace of God, the way in which you were treated or not treated while you were growing up and the loving touches which you either had or did not have has a tremendous amount to do with where you are emotionally today. Let me give you two reasons why touch is so very important. First of all, there are physiological benefits to loving touch. Did you know that in the book entitled The Blessing, written by Gary Smalley and John Trent, they say that meaningful touch causes our hemoglobin to rise and gives us more oxygen in our tissues. A hug, for example, can be very beneficial in invigorating people. It causes your blood pressure to go down. And at UCLA, they studied this very carefully and concluded that a married couple, for example, if that couple has between 8 to 10 meaningful touches every day, they estimate that they could live 2 years longer. Physiological benefits of a loving touch. But there are other benefits, and those are spiritual and emotional. Have you ever thought of how arid, how dry, and emotionally drained and empty a child is that does not receive a loving touch? Most of us think of Marilyn Monroe as that great sex goddess. We ought to look at women like that with a tremendous amount of compassion in our hearts. Marilyn was born illegitimately. One day a news reporter asked her this question. Because she was in a series of foster homes, he said, "Did you ever feel loved when you were growing up?" And Marilyn thought a moment and she said, "You know, when I was 7 or 8, I was in this home, and the woman was putting some makeup on, and she was in a good mood, and I came beside her, and she playfully took that rouge puff, and she began to put it on my cheeks. And Marilyn said, for a few seconds, I felt loved." Do you understand what I'm saying here today? Here's a young woman who years later looks back upon a few seconds of a loving touch, and tears came to her eyes as she thought of one time in her childhood when she mattered to somebody, when she cared, and when she was loved. Marilyn Monroe ended up becoming a promiscuous woman. And there are women today who become promiscuous simply because they say, "It's the price that I have to pay to be loved and to be touched and to be held." Yesterday here at the church, we had a fantastic men's prayer breakfast. I just don't understand why more men don't attend. It was great. We had a time of sharing and prayer. It was just beautiful. God was there. But one of our men said, "I was brought up in an alcoholic home, alcoholic mother, alcoholic father." And he said, "You know, I was never touched." And he didn't know, by the way, that I was going to preach this message, though I told him later. I said, "Thanks for the illustration. I needed one tomorrow," I said. And he read a passage in Psalm 139 where the text says that God in his hands fashioned us. And it says that the hand of the Lord leads his people. And he said that that was of such great comfort to him, to know that even though his parents didn't touch him, God was touching him. The touch of God. Dorrie Vanstone, author of the book Dorrie, The Girl Nobody Loved, sexually abused, physically abused, totally unwanted, rejected, foster home beatings, the whole works. Now, because of the healing that God has brought in her life, a blessing to thousands of people throughout the country. But she gave me this note. This is it. It was shoved under the door of her hotel room one night, unsigned, written out very roughly on a piece of scrap paper. But here it is. I assume it is a woman who is speaking, but these are the words. "I wanted to isolate you all to myself, to grab you and not let anyone else near you. Because you knew me, you spoke my words. Many of your lonely moments were mine. They," and the "they" refers to people like me and perhaps people like you who have never experienced abuse and rejection, "they couldn't possibly understand. They've always been loved. They've always been accepted and understood. They've always had someone they belong to. But you and I never did. But once we knew He, Christ, once we knew He loved us, no one could ever take Him away from us. They could never, never touch our souls again. He had us for eternity. Now we dance to another tune, to a different drum, His drum. But sometimes we know the meaning of the groanings and the moanings of our souls. The times when voices and words do not exist. But then He becomes our voice, our interpreter of our feelings, our soothing balm." Isn't that beautiful? But I read it and I thought, you know, I am among the "they" because I came from an emotionally stable home where I was loved and accepted. But they always have someone that they belong to. But you and I did not. I want to say today that within the body of Jesus Christ, there exists the ability to give people the attention, the love, even the loving touch that they didn't have in their families. Now, I know it's dangerous to speak about this, particularly in relationship to men and women, because I know that there can be such a thing as a wrong touch, a sensual touch. You know, there's such a thing as a holy touch or a holy hug, and then there is also an unholy hug. And the way you tell the difference is this. It depends on whether the hug increases your blood pressure or lowers it, right? Well, let me say this. Let us not allow Satan to take something that is special and so make us afraid of it because of its possible abuses that we aren't willing to do, just as we sang a few moments ago, to reach out and touch someone for the glory of God. So Jesus touched the leper, and then secondly, notice that Christ spoke to the leper. He said, "I am willing." He said, "Be cleansed, be clean." Oh, can you imagine what those words meant to the leper? Ah, the power of a spoken word. From the lips of Christ, "Be clean." And if you grew up without loving words of encouragement, you will either become a workaholic, still trying to get somebody's blessing, trying to make sure that somebody says something nice and complimentary about you. Or else you can go the other route and you can be withdrawn and you can become isolated and you can go on feeling rejected and deliberately doing things that force people to continue to reject you to prove that nobody could ever love and accept you. Most people will do one thing or another who have never heard a loving word of encouragement. As a pastor, I've counseled many people, and I don't know why, but it seems as if sexual sin is the one thing that people can confess over and over again, and they still feel guilty about it. And I have frequently said to people whose sin was under the blood, "Thy sins be forgiven. Go and sin no more." Can you imagine the words of Jesus to the woman taken in adultery? Everyone condemning her, and Jesus saying, "Thy sins are forgiven." Oh, can you imagine that that dear woman never forgot those gracious words that proceeded out of his mouth? And we're living in a day when words are used to hurt, to abuse, to cut down, to destroy, to tear. And how wonderful it is to have a gracious and a loving word. What I'd like to do now is to talk to you about some people who are the untouchables in our society, people that Christ is calling us to touch tenderly and to speak with tender words too. And when I call these people untouchable, I do not mean that they are unattractive. They may be very attractive. But down deep within, they feel rejected. They feel untouchable. Let me list them for you. First, those who are victims of abuse, child abuse. I think of this because this past week I've spoken to two women, not in counseling, just in casual conversation. And both of these women were abused. One became very angry as she talked about the childhood she never had. And she said to me, "Why aren't there pastors who stand behind their pulpits and say, 'Some of you fathers are abusing your daughters and some of you brothers are abusing your sisters. Stop it!'" And I looked at her and I said, "My dear lady, thank you for telling me that, because I'm going to say that on Sunday. And I want to say to you, if you're listening to this message by radio or in this auditorium today, I plead with you in the name of Christ, if you are abusing a child, either physically or sexually, as a father, as a parent, or you know that it is going on, in the name of God, stop it! Stop it!" I've counseled people who have been abused. I know that they don't like to be touched. One of the greatest breakthroughs that they can have is when they can receive a loving, holy hug. But oh, our society, do you know that you can take any crowd of women, divide the number present by six, and you'll have the number of women who were abused as children? Many of these don't know how to reach out to us. We don't know their past. They don't feel comfortable in telling us all about it, and they don't have to tell us all about it. They only have to say what they're ready to say at a moment. But they look at us who have never had that, and we are the they had a childhood, but we didn't have a childhood, they're saying. Can we today reach out and love them and touch them and let them know that they aren't dirty, that they have nothing to be ashamed about, that we love them and God loves them? Let me give you a second category of people, and that is those who feel rejected and neglected. They may not have been abused, but they feel that way. There's so much that I could say about that, but I must hurry on. Let me give you another category, and that is people who have been divorced. Now, I know when it comes to divorce, sometimes we don't know exactly how to relate, because oftentimes there is guilt by one party or another, and we may not feel right about the experience that they have had. But I do know this, that there are many people who have been the unfortunate victims of bad marriages. And they themselves today cry out for some kind of acceptance, some kind of a feeling of being worthwhile. I remember a woman saying to me the day after our divorce was final, I came into church and she said, I felt as if everyone was staring at me. She said, I thought I had a big D painted right on my forehead. Everyone saying, she is divorced. She is untouchable. She is the leper of our society. Now, maybe people didn't regard her that way, okay? But that's the way she felt. And I think of some of our young mothers, single parents, trying to earn a living, trying to rear children, trying to work through the hurt of rejection and failure. And oh, my heart goes out to them. Oh, we as a church, if we want to do something that's going to last forever, have to become involved, either as surrogate parents or in other ways, in situations where there has been brokenness and hurt, and people are crying out for a tender word and a tender touch. Then what about the AIDS people in our society? What about those who are dying of this fatal disease? Recently, I interviewed a man who is dying of AIDS, wants to be prayed for, and we will pray for him, saved out of a life of homosexuality. Can you imagine the sense of being ostracized, the feelings of alienation, the feelings of rejection and hurt, when you have so many people say, in effect, well, you're getting what you deserved, not realizing that because of God's grace, not a one of us is getting what we really deserve. People hurting in our society. Dori Vanstone was telling me last weekend, she said that after a seminar that she was giving in a city, there was a young man, a good-looking young man, sitting near the front, and he just stood there and stared. And he waited until everyone else had left, and he said, Dori, here's my story. He said, I was rejected by my mother. She didn't want me. She threw me out onto the streets at the age of 9. He said, I became involved in homosexuality. He said, a few years ago, I came to know Christ as my Savior. But he said, Dori, I'm dying of AIDS. And he said, Dori, would you tell me, can you tell me, Dori, for sure that I'm forgiven? Please tell me that I'm forgiven. And she took passages of scripture to show him that he was forgiven. And then she took the young man into her arms. And as he sobbed, his tears fell upon her sweater. And he said, Dori, nobody touches me because they're even afraid of getting AIDS from my tears. How can you hold me? And Dori held him as she might hold her own son. And she said to me, Pastor, I held him because that's what I think Jesus would have done. And I said, Dori, I think you're right. That's what Jesus would have done. Do you know what my burden is in this message? I would like every one of us to pray earnestly that God would bring someone into our lives whom we can be sacrificially involved in without any thought of repayment, without any belief that somehow they are going to eventually come through for us. And someone who perhaps naturally we might not be attracted to, but we know that that's what Jesus would have done. and to say that we are prepared to commit ourselves to one person. You say, well, Pastor, what's one person in a city of 5 million, 6 million, if you include the suburbs? Mother Teresa was asked that question. Somebody said, why do you hold all these dying people in your arms? And for every one that you hold in your arms, there are 1,000 out there who have no arms in which to die. And Mother Teresa said, I'm not responsible for all those that I cannot hold in my arms. I'm only responsible for the ones that I can hold in my arms. And that's the way it is. Can you imagine this crowd here today, 12, 13, 1400, whatever it is? Every single person praying that God will bring to them a single parent, a person who is going through emotional trauma, someone who feels rejected and says, God, I can't love everybody. The world's too big. Chicago's too big. But one person that I can be sacrificially involved in their lives and touch them for Christ's sake and for His glory. There may be someone here today who needs to hear the words of Jesus through your lips. Your sins are forgiven. Go in peace. You say, well, we don't have the authority to say that. No, we don't, except for this fact that if they have believed the promises of Scripture and they have trusted Christ, we can assure them, as Dory did, that young man, oh, young man, thy sins, which are many, have been washed away. You're forgiven. That's what the world needs. Christ touched the untouchable. And it says that He left us a pattern that we should follow in His steps. Who is untouchable to you? Will you touch them tenderly? Speak tenderly in Christ's stead. Let's pray. Our Father, we do want to thank You today that in mercy and grace, You give us the privilege of extending to a world that is so fragmented and torn and broken the love and the compassion of Jesus. We praise You for that. We think of those who have heard this message, people, Lord, who have felt dirty for years, oftentimes because of something that wasn't their fault. Even if it is their fault, thank You for the grace. Thank You that Your word says that where sin abounds, grace abounds much more. Thank You, Father, that today we can do as Christ, to touch those who need to be touched and speak to them in tenderness and give them hope. Transform us as a church, we pray, in Jesus' name. Amen.
7: Well, my friend, this is Pastor Lutzer, and in this message, I made a reference to a woman by the name of Dory. Now, she was abused. She was brought up in an orphanage. But through the forgiveness and the mercies of God, her life was transformed, and she gave her testimony in many different places and influenced literally thousands of people by the gracious words that came from her mouth. We have to ask ourselves this question: how am I going to represent Jesus Christ wherever He has planted me? Well, this is the last time we're making available for you a booklet entitled Walking with Jesus, A Radical Return to His Priorities. 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This booklet looks at the life of Jesus and then challenges us with this question: how are we doing with that command to walk in His steps? Very quickly, here's what you do. 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
13: I once read where it's impossible to be open-minded and open-mouthed at the same time. 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
16: Hi, I'm Todd Nettleton, and this is the Voice of the Martyrs Radio. When the Al-Shabaab rebels burst through the door, Pastor Yusuf wasn't surprised. For years, the Al-Qaeda-linked rebel group had vowed to wipe out all remaining Christians in Somalia. He knew persecution was coming. It was just a question of when. And as Pastor Yusuf fell to the rebels' bullets, his familiar prayer echoed out, "Lord, your kingdom come. Your will be done on earth as it is in heaven." Pray that our brothers and sisters in Somalia would remain strong for the sake of the joy set before them, and that they'd never lose sight of their blessed hope in Jesus Christ.
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19: The Bible says this world is under a low-level cloud of demonic influence and persuasion, and it's a sway. It causes the world to think a different or strange way than the way God thinks and what God would have you to think.
18: 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I'm David Jay, thanking you for joining us today as we listen, learn, and are challenged by God's Word, the Bible. 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Anchored in the conviction that our rights come from God, not from government. And that foundation is worth knowing. In The American Story, The Beginnings, Tim and David Barton take you back to the documents, the decisions, and the faith that shaped this country from its very first days. 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Now, the Christian walk is full of disciplines, trials, and setbacks, but it's those hard seasons of life that God uses to shape our faith from the inside out. So when we doubt, we're open to one of the most dangerous enemies we face as a believer. You see, every single one of us has wrestled with doubt at some point in life. Maybe it was before we became a believer, or maybe it crept in after we'd been following Jesus for years. Those nagging questions, the moments that we wonder if God really cares about us, and if He's really there when we're in pain. Today, Pastor Jack teaches that doubt must be defeated at all costs. Doubt robs our spirit, destroys our hope, and kills our future by blinding us to what God is doing in our lives. Like a spiritual infection, if you will, one small bit of doubt can poison our entire walk with Christ. Now, with his message called The Discipline of Doubt, here's pastor and Bible teacher Jack Hibbs.
19: Mark 9:16. And he, Jesus, asked the scribes, "What are you discussing?" He says with them. Then one from the multitude, verse 17, answers, says, "Teacher, I brought you my son who has a mute spirit. And wherever he seizes him," this demonic attack comes upon him, "he throws him down, he foams at the mouth, he gnashes his teeth, he becomes rigid. So I spoke to your disciples that they should cast him out, but they could not." And Jesus answered him and said, "O faithless generation, how long shall I be with you? How long shall I bear with you? Bring him to me." And then they brought him to Jesus. And when he saw him, immediately the spirit convulsed him. And he fell on the ground and wallowed, foaming at the mouth. And Jesus asked his father, How long has this been happening to him? And he said, "From childhood. And often he has thrown him both into the fire, into the water to destroy him. But if you can do anything," listen to this man, "but if you can do anything, have compassion on us and help us." You think God's going to walk away from that cry? And Jesus said to him, "If you can believe, all things are possible to him who believes." And immediately, verse 24 says, the father of the child cried out, circle this verse 24, and said with tears, "Lord, I believe, help my unbelief." Can you not relate to that? Oh God, I believe in you, but help my unbelief. You, listen, you cannot deny God. You know he exists, But the situation in your life is seemingly out of your control. And yes, it is out of your control. And what does God require of you and I to do? Oh, God. Oh, Lord, if you'll do anything, help me. And tonight, doubt answers back to me and says, oh, Jack, I've already asked God 2 times, 3 times, 1,000 times. Keep asking. Amen. Keep asking until God says, all right, wait, or don't talk to me about this anymore. You know, he told the Apostle Paul, don't talk to me about this anymore. Paul said he prayed 3 times for the Lord to heal him. And after the third prayer, God says, don't talk to me about this anymore. My grace is going to be perfected in your life. This is for a purpose. Can you handle that, Christian? Think about it. I'm going to confess right now. First of all, I want to ask you a question. Why are you so quiet tonight? I need some amens and all that kind of stuff, you know? I think I'm going to go pastor a Pentecostal church someplace. But I got to tell you, all right, I'm going to bring it down. Come on now. During worship, I was praying, literally, I just said, Lord, draw me closer to you, but with mercy, because Lord, you know, I'm a weak man. When I say weak, this is exactly what I meant. God, I want to get as close to you as you want me to get to you, which I'm sure is like glued to you. Can we just do it without pain? You know, I'm praying for the guys here because I don't care what a man acts or looks like. We are absolutely wimps when it comes to pain. We watch our wives give birth. We faint and fall over. God, draw me closer, but in mercy, Lord, be gentle. I want to be glued to you, but can you just do it like nicely? And in that sincere prayer is doubt, because the Bible tells me that God knows exactly what I can handle and not handle. It's just that his observation and mine are totally different because, Lord, I stubbed my toe. Come on, how bad can this get? John chapter 20, the chapter that holds our theme verse for tonight. I am so grateful for Thomas. John 20 verse 19 says, then the same day at evening, this is Resurrection Sunday, being the first day of the week, when the doors were shut, the disciples were assembled for fear of the Jews. I was going to say, doesn't that sound fantastic? The disciples, where are they? I want to meet the disciples. Where are these tremendous men of God? Well, they're hiding out in the house because the Jews are upset. And Jesus came and stood in the midst of them and said to them, peace be with you. And when he had said this, he showed them his hands and his side. Holes in his hands, hole in his side. This is the resurrected Jesus. Interesting, huh? He's scarred. Scars of love. Then the disciples were glad when they saw the Lord. Interesting, they recognized him because of his wounds. So Jesus said to them, verse 21, peace to you, as the Father has sent me, so I send you. And when he had said this, mark it, everybody, he breathed on them and said to them, receive the Holy Spirit. That's the born-again experience. When were the disciples? Who were the first born-again people on the planet? Right there, John 20, 22. They got born again in that moment. Spirit of God moved inside of them. They got saved in that second. The Holy Spirit, Jesus said, came upon them, or they received the Holy Spirit, I should say. The word means he indwelt them. Imagine, never to leave them. Verse 23, if you forgive the sins of any, they are forgiven them. And if you retain the sins of any, they are retained. Now, Thomas, called the twin, one of the 12, everybody read it with me, look, was not with them. He wasn't with them. Well, I don't need to go to church. Thomas said that. Oh, where's everybody gathering? Oh, I don't need to go. Thomas isn't. Why is Thomas not with them? Did he have a meeting? Conference? A doubters convention? Where was he? Why was he not there? I'm not joking. Could it be that his propensity to doubt was that he had a tendency to not be there where he ought to be either in attitude, in mind, you know, like ADD Thomas maybe. Jesus had to go, Thomas, you listen to me. Why wasn't he not? I want to know why he wasn't there. What's the deal? He's missing. See, well, I don't need to go to church to be a Christian. Of course not. But you know what? God blesses those people who gather together. It's a fact. And the Bible warns not to break off the gathering together. He said, well, you know, okay, but you know, it's getting kind of, you know, could be scary. Like in this situation, Thomas is being wise that the Jewish leadership was out to arrest the disciples, so he stayed home. What's going to happen in America when that time comes? My calling in life is quickly becoming one of the most dangerous callings you can have. I got the Supreme Court against me. I got lunatics, Islam's against me, trying to shut pastors down. And a lot of pastors are just going to be very happy to just shut her on down. I think some need to be shut down with the banana stuff they're teaching. But we're Christians. And Thomas isn't there. You say, well, man, I kind of feel like Thomas. Well, cheer up. There's some good news coming. By the way, we've all been a Thomas from time to time. It's fun to beat up on him, but we're also taking a couple jabs at ourselves. And so he wasn't there. Thomas was not with them when Jesus came. Verse 25, and the other disciples therefore said to him, we've seen the Lord. And he said to them, unless I see in his hands the print, that is the hole of the nails, and put my finger into the hole of the nails, and put my hand into his side, I will not believe. And after 8 days, look at verse 26. Can I add this? After 8 days of sheer misery and torture, because doubt will do that to you, my friend. His disciples were gathered again inside. Look, and Thomas was with them. And Jesus came, and the doors being shut, stood in the midst of them. How cool is that? Lock the doors. We're hiding out. All of a sudden, whoosh, there's Jesus. And you could see, like, you know, Peter and Andrew, told you, cool, huh? Boom, knuckles. Yes, awesome. Remember last week? This is great. Thomas was like this. Don't you love him? Think about it. The door being shut, and he stood in the midst of them, and he said, peace to you. I bet he was looking at Thomas when he said it. And then he said to Thomas, reach out your finger here and look at my hands and reach your hand here and put it into my side. Do not be unbelieving, but believe. Translation, don't be full of doubt. Huh? And Thomas answered and said to him, my Lord and my God. And Jesus said to him, Thomas, because you have seen me, you have believed. Blessed are those who have not seen and yet have believed. And I'm looking at a whole lot of people that fit that verse right here, right now. God says, blessed are you. But that doesn't mean that we have to not contend against doubt. Our human nature is prone to doubt, but we must confront it head on. Also, because mankind is under a demonic curse. All of mankind is under a demonic curse. This world system, and this unbelieving world is against having faith in God. Will you mark that in your head? This worldly system is against having faith in God. Now watch this. This world is under demonic influence. If I were to say to you, have faith in gods, all kinds, pick one. You know the world would go, right on. Do you know if I were to announce, oh, the earth is our God? Do you know the world would say, that is so cool? Right? Look, you guys, we all know enough about the Bible and spirituality, which could be dangerous, that we could go to Malibu right now. And we could start a thing. We could get tambourines. And we could sing on PCH. And Tom Cruise would pull over and say, what's up, man? What are you doing? What's going on? Shirley MacLaine would go, stop the car, stop the car. What are you guys, we are worshiping the moon and the sea and the trees, and they would say, oh my gosh, where do I sign up? Is this not true? The moment you say, I believe in the one true living God, the God who's created all things, and Him alone is salvation, hope, and eternal life. And He so loved us that He sent His only begotten Son, Jesus, to communicate His love to us by dying on the cross. And having been resurrected from the dead, we have the assurance of eternal life for all those who put their trust in Him. And people would go, arrest this man, right? Why is that the case? Everybody talks about tolerance, but they will not tolerate the person who says Jesus is Lord.
14: 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And now, let's get back to today's message. Once again, here's Pastor Jack.
19: Everybody talks about tolerance, but they will not tolerate the person who says Jesus is Lord. That just drives Caesar nuts. It always has, it always will. Why? Because it's spiritual, and this world is under demonic power. Hebrews 11:6 says, for without faith it is impossible to please Him. For he who comes to God must believe that He is, that's faith, opposite doubt, and that He is a rewarder of those who diligently seek Him. Diligently, do you want to get close to God? Do you really want God in control of your life? Then listen, it ain't gonna happen. It will not happen unless you, my friend, determine tonight to diligently seek Him. It's not that He can't do anything. He could sprinkle pixie dust over your life and you would automatically follow God. He's not interested in that. That's like telling someone to tell me you love me. Oh, that's a joy, isn't it? You know, every night you come home, I want you to tell me you love me. All right. Who can't do that? But when somebody comes home and says, man, I couldn't wait to get home to tell you that I love you. Hot dog. That's awesome. You know what I'm talking about? That's our God. If you love Him, pursue Him. But we're under a demonic sway in this world. It shouldn't be a surprise to us. The Bible says in 1 John 5:18, the scripture says, and we know that whoever is born of God, born again, does not sin. The word means does not practice sin. Doesn't mean you're sinless. But he who has been born of God keeps himself. And the wicked one, Satan, does not touch him. Isn't that good news? Some of you having like bad dreams, freaking out, think Satan's living in your house. Are you a Christian? The devil cannot touch you. We know that we are of God and the whole world lies under the sway. The word in Greek means cloud cover, fog, a low-level ceiling. The whole world is under a cloud of the wicked one. Think about that for a moment. Any intellectuals in here right now, think about how true that statement is. The Bible says this world is under a low-level cloud of demonic influence and persuasion, and it's a sway. It causes the world to think a different or strange way than the way God thinks and what God would have you think. Does that not define this world? That's exactly what we see in life. 2 Corinthians 4:4 says, look at verse 3 and 4. Paul says, but even if our gospel is veiled, it is veiled to those who are perishing. Wow, listen to this. Whose minds the God of this age, little g, Satan, he's the one presiding over what's going on around here. I mean, not here right now, not here. The world. And the God of this age has blinded who do not believe, unless the light of the gospel of the glory of Christ, who is the image of God, should shine upon them. Satan is that low-level cloud blanketing the world, trying to keep back the light of God. Think about that. Very graphic picture. 1 John 2:18. 1 John 2:18. Are you guys okay?
20: Yes.
19: Little children, it is the last hour. I love John. He doesn't say it's the last days. He gave up on that. He's saying it's the last hour. How close are we? It's the last hour. And as you have heard that the Antichrist is coming, even now many Antichrists have come, by which we know that it is the last hour. They went out from us, but they were not of us. Charles Spurgeon said, when a lunatic leaves your church, don't ask him to come back. Let him go. He said, that's a blessed subtraction when a goofball goes. Isn't that great? I love that. But that's not what we're here to talk about right now. It's this verse. They went out from us, but they were not of us. For if they had been of us, they would have continued with us. But they went out that they might be revealed or manifested, that none of them were of us. Verse 20, but you have an anointing from the Holy One. That's a reference to the Holy Spirit, mind you. And you know all things. The word means you discern things. Isn't that beautiful? God has delivered you and I from this demonic curse. Point number two, the discipline of doubt is this. Doubt must be defeated at all costs. Doubt. Again, Charles Spurgeon says, doubt is having faith in the devil. Doubt must be defeated at all costs. A question was asked, why not doubt your doubts? Think about that. That same quote went on to say, believe your beliefs and hope in God. Think about that. What do you believe? Is it biblical? Are your beliefs founded upon the Bible? Then believe in them. If you've got strange beliefs, don't believe in them. If your belief is biblically rooted, believe in them. Listen to this in the reverse. Why not doubt your doubts? If you doubt your faith, then why not doubt your doubts? Oh, because what? Because they play so strong on your emotions. Doubts do. They must be defeated at all cost. Doubts destroy. It terrifies a little child, doubt. When little children think their mom and dad are breaking up, that doubt causes them to have stomach problems. They get sick, they vomit, they have diarrhea, they can't focus at school. They're terrified. Because two people who name the name of Jesus can't get along. And listen, they think they're going to get away out of it okay. Oh, we'll split the house. Oh, we'll divide the cars. We'll cut the boat in half. Listen, that's all trash. It's the little one who pays the price. It ruins that kid for life. Because two people won't be Christians. Doubt destroys, and it's got to be defeated at all costs. Because listen, because doubt robs us of our spiritual reality. Doubt will rob us of our spiritual reality. Mark these verses down. You know this one very well. John 10:10. The thief, reference to Satan, does not come except to steal, to kill, and to destroy. Jesus said, I have come that you may have life and that you might have it more abundantly. Our spiritual reality. Doubt will rob us of it. Spiritual reality, Matthew chapter 8, verse 23. Now when he, Jesus, got into a boat, his disciples followed him. I love this. And suddenly a great tempest arose on the sea so that the boat was covered with the waves and Jesus was asleep. Then his disciples came to him and woke him up. And they said, save us, we're perishing. Gospel says, save us. Don't you care? Have you ever thought or said things like that? Why? Doubt. Every one of those human-based, carnal responses that come from us are literally challenging the very authority and the ability of God.
18: 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Thanks for spending some time with us today. 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
1: 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Now, if you go to our events page, that's where you can keep in touch about whatever new events we have coming up. In the fall, we're going to have our Hope Together conference, and it'll be a great opportunity for you to see June and some of the other ministry speakers that we have here, as well as some great guests. So please go to our website and read more about that. And if you'd like, sign up to attend. It's a great conference, and I know that you would get a lot out of it. You can do it online, or you can do it in person, so whichever you prefer. Well, June, we're going to continue talking about worry tonight. There's worry, and then there's fear. Would you help us to know the difference between those two things?
2: Many people would ask that question. This is one of the easiest to answer. Fear is an emotional reaction to a perceived and present danger, whereas worry is mental distress over a possible undesired happening in the future. So fear focuses on present events. Some people are afraid. Well, you can be afraid of many, many things, could be animals or insects or situations, but fear is energizing when it propels a person to act in a way that removes or lessens real danger. Now, worry is more distracting. It's and can lead to distress, despair, even depression or anxiety. In addition, worry is unproductive because it projects problems and unknown future events. You know, fear it sees a threat. Worry imagines one. I'm going to repeat that. Fear sees a threat. It's like I can see that this would be threatening. Worry just imagines a threat. If somebody came behind you and now you've got a knife at your throat or a gun at your temple, there's something wrong if you don't have fear. And there are times when we can fear that
3: of
2: could
3: the substance,
2: happen, and then
3: even when
2: we
3: they desperately want to stop.
2: To do what
3: so addiction alters
2: us from
3: the brain function.
2: Having that happen.
3: And it's to the point that many times they feel they cannot function without
2: call on
3: that
2: me
3: substance
2: in the day of
3: or
2: trouble,
3: without help.
2: Or it could be worry.
3: I think there's another major issue here.
2: Me.
3: And that is, you can't get addicted
2: to
3: prescription medications. By the way, this is a misconception.
2: Literally,
3: if you take them according to the instruction on the label,
2: my concern.
3: That's not true. Addiction to prescription medications, including painkillers,
2: and
3: sedatives, and stimulants,
2: worry is much easier to deal with.
3: It is a serious and growing problem among all age groups
2: that we could have.
3: And these drugs are highly addictive and can have serious harmful effects. Even if these drugs are prescribed by a physician, you can be at risk of developing an addiction. Now, some people believe if you get clean then relapse, you may as well just give up. No, people struggling with addiction are vulnerable to relapse. And usually there is a relapse. But relapse is not an indication that treatment has failed. If that were the case, over half of the addiction treatments would be utterly failures. The step forward in recovery involves trial and error. Some setbacks should be expected. Just remember, no one is beaten unless they refuse to try again. Another point, you will lose your job if your employer finds you're being treated for addiction. Actually, under disability rights laws, you can't be fired for acknowledging an addiction and seeking treatment. You can be fired if your addiction leads to irresponsible, illegal behavior, but better now than later to deal with the problem.
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0: 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And let's welcome Alex to the program.
1: Hey, Alex. Hi. Welcome to Hope.
2: Hi. Thank you so much for having me.
1: Well, it's a pleasure to have you. How can we help you?
2: So basically, I just feel like I'm struggling with a lot in life. Things feel very overwhelming. I am, you know, using some substances and whatnot to kind of try to ease the feelings or change the way that I feel. But my life just isn't really working out right now. And, you know, I'm praying to God a lot and I'm really trying to make a change, but it's just been extremely difficult for me.
1: Alex, how old are you?
2: I'm 25.
1: My goodness. That sounds like you've got a lot to live for. And what substances are you using right now?
2: I'm kind of abusing, like, some benzodiazepine prescriptions that I have. And then I'm also kind of just on some other, like, sedating medications that aren't necessarily, have potential for abuse, but they definitely do sedate, especially with, you know, mixing everything together.
1: And when you were young, did you think that you would have an addiction like this? Did you ever think that as a possibility? What was it like for you growing up?
2: I guess to answer your question, I didn't really think there was a potential of me abusing substances or drinking alcohol, you know. I did have, like, a rough childhood growing up. Some things going on between my mom and my dad, and they got divorced when I was 3. And some abuse happened and whatnot. Kind of like, I was never diagnosed with, like, PTSD or anything. I've definitely gone through, like, some different traumas in life. Some even when I was older. You know, more recent.
1: Mm-hmm. When you say rough, okay, and you mentioned your parents divorced when you were just 3, that changes a dynamic, obviously. For a child, there's a desire for stability and predictability, and that definitely changes when you're young. So when you said there was abuse, what kind of abuse?
2: My father just wasn't very happy with, like, my mom's decision to get a divorce. And so he would kind of, like, I guess harass would be the word I would use. Like, harass us, you know. It's not like, I think a lot of the times he thought that he was, you know, doing good or, like, trying to fix the situation, but, you know, a lot of it came off, like, very scary to me, especially at a young age. You know, there was, like, law enforcement involved a few times and, like, different things like that.
1: Well, who called for help?
2: I believe it was, like, my mother or our landlord or something like that. Honestly, I don't remember much of my childhood, even growing up, like up to, like, my middle school years. And I think that's because of like some benzodiazepine abuse, like throughout like late middle school and early high school, I was abusing like Xanax really, really hard. No prescription or anything. But I was taking like anywhere from like 5 to 15 milligrams a day. So a lot of that period, I just kind of like blacked out a lot of things that was happening to me in my life or that did happen to me.
1: Well, many times when kids are growing up and they have a dad, if that dad has anger out of control or has unpredictability, there really can be an assumption that in a way it's like God, the word God, is attached to the powerful source, like the most powerful. And usually the dad has the, at least physically, the most power. Are you tracking me on that?
2: Yeah, right.
1: Okay. And so then this is where when some people even turn to God, there is not a trust because the assumption is the most powerful person in my life was my dad, or the most powerful entity is God. And so it's like assuming that God will be sort of like dad. Mm-hmm. And I'm saying that because there can be a reality that is tough to understand if you don't know the truth. I was told, June, you need to be aware that God is not at all like your father. And I had an atheist father, and I was only beaten once, but you know, you just don't forget it when it's severe.
2: Yeah.
1: And so it's very important when I think of you, you had the education part of your life for a number of years. That's kind of where you start. But then the living of life as an adult, it's vital that you get it straight, get straight understanding of truth, or else you can feel that you have to have a reliance on a drug of choice, whatever it is, to literally enable you to cope well.
2: Right.
1: And it's a coping mechanism. But the problem is it requires more and more. Where you start is not typically where you later experience increased usage that does impact your brain in a negative way. Is this making sense, what I'm saying?
2: Yeah, absolutely.
1: And so there are many, many people who get into a type of drug abuse, but then meaning there are different kinds of drugs that impact you differently, uppers, downers, you know, just...
2: Yeah.
1: And the key is for you to know that there is a God who made you. He created you. You didn't create you. By God's design, He has a plan for you.
2: Yeah.
1: The the value of knowing God, the God of the Bible, is that there is a power source here for you that is available. And our problem is at times we can be addicted to certain behaviors or even additionally, we can be addicted to certain substances. But I think it's valuable for you to say, okay, when, you know, when people are, you know, 25, it's kind of like that feels like a benchmark. It's like a quarter of your life if you were to live to be 100. And then it's a good time of saying, do I want to live the rest of my life doing what I've been doing? It's a simple question. And many people don't even ask that. But if you want to be wise, if you want to be, instead of feeling controlled by a substance, it's allowing your mind to say, no, I don't want something outside of me to control me. Instead, I want to be in control of what would literally chart the course for the rest of my life in a positive way. By the way, you are articulate. There's a freshness about your voice. And I know about addiction from the standpoint of an uncle who, handsome, the whole thing, and yet he lost his life to addiction. And he had some bad things that happened early on in his life, not childhood so much as in his young adult life. But then I watched his choices, and I didn't know the degree of what was going on. But my point is, life is a series of choices, and it's imperative, if you're wanting what God put you on earth here for, to in other words, to be the person that God created you to be, especially in light of your future. You cannot change the past. You cannot change what family you're born into. You can't change what has already taken place, but you can learn from the past and start making choices now that can make all the difference in the world. And I would want that for you, because you've got the rest of your life that can be exceptional.
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3: Dr. Eric Scalise here, president of Hope for the Heart. 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

0: 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So we'll just need you to be available during that time, and that's central time. Let's continue the conversation with June and Alex.
1: Well, Alex, I know that it is vital to deal with truth as opposed to not wanting to believe a lie, but at times there are mindsets that people are concerned about. They see some people who are destroying their lives, and you say, well, I don't want to be like that. Has anything impacted you in a way that it's like, I don't want to go there. I don't want to be that.
2: I've definitely done, you know, things like wrong things that I regret in the past. I totally agree with what you said before. It really is like a series of choices and decisions. I did end up making some bad decisions, but currently, you know, one big thing for me is I'm trying to get closer to God, yet like I feel very depressed. I've been very, very depressed for a long time. I've been diagnosed with treatment resistant depression, and I feel like suicidal a lot. That's definitely something, you know, intrusive that I wish I didn't really have on my mind, or I wasn't struggling with. And I never really thought that it would be something I would struggle with. But it's just almost like captivating thoughts, different things.
1: When did you first start feeling suicidal? How old were you?
2: Probably around the beginning of high school, but it never really, it was just kind of like passive thoughts, like, oh, you know, I wish I wasn't alive. I probably said that when I was younger, I do recall. But like, I guess it's gotten really serious in the past couple of months. That's one of the reasons why I reached out. It's definitely, yeah, it's definitely more like mind attacking at this point and not passive. It's like almost a struggle.
1: Got it. Well, one thing that is imperative to realize is, and because you mentioned God, the Bible is very clear about God's purpose for us. One of the things that I've been impressed with is a scripture where God says, I know the plans I have for you, plans to prosper you, not to harm you, plans to give you hope and a future. Now, my friend, you can't know what the future is that God has for you, but he has that which is going to benefit you. It'll be right. It will be the why you're here on earth.
2: Mm-hmm.
1: And that's not just good news, that's great news.
2: Yeah.
1: So the key, and you mentioned, well, what is your image of God, by the way?
2: When you say like my image of God, just kind of like how I think about God overall, or
1: because some people use the word God and it's, there's not a relationship, that they don't even know you can have a relationship with God.
2: Right,
1: I was one of those. I did not know that, and then later, I saw teenagers, and I thought, what is it they have that I don't know any, and I didn't know anything about God. So so I'm just wondering, what has been your exposure or your understanding of who God is?
2: Yeah, so, I mean, I know that God is the creator of everything. The biggest thing for me is, like, Jesus Christ and, you know, like, the role of which he was, like, made to carry out, you know, to die for our sins so that we can have a chance at eternal life by living right on earth. It really is, and again, I feel like this really does go back to what you said about choices. I feel like it's a big thing. For me, I guess the biggest thing kind of going on that, I don't know exactly how to explain, but with the suicidal thoughts and everything, it's really like I don't see a reason to go on. I've never ever felt like that. I know it's clinical for sure, and I've taken different antidepressants and stuff. But I'm trying to figure out my purpose in life, and really like what God has planned for me.
1: That's huge what you just said, because it is accurate that God has a purpose for your life. And many people don't know that. So in a way, you're ahead of a lot of people who don't have any idea of how God wants to fulfill you so that there is a, where you know there is a purpose for your life. The question then is, are you aware, or do you believe you have a relationship with God through Christ?
2: Yes, I mean, I do. I do. There's definitely a lot of nights that, you know, I just cry out to the Lord, like, trying to get out of my head and everything that's going on in my mind. You know, I try to read the Bible and know more and more. I guess, like, you know, every day try to be a little bit better. You know, like, definitely what you said earlier with, was that Jeremiah 29:11?
1: Exactly.
2: Yeah, where it says that, you know, he knows the plans he has for us and not to harm us and all of this. And so I guess I'm kind of waiting for my plans, but a lot of the times I feel like I'm being almost manipulated, which I guess can sound a little bit crazy. I think I definitely have left a doorway to, like, the enemy through lots of things that I kind of have done. Maybe when I was younger, like maybe more recently. So I think it's like temptation or something of sorts.
1: Okay. So are you in a biblically solid church right now? Not really.
2: Like half and half, I'd say, you know, not really, because, you know, you can't be in the middle. I'm trying to attend more and everything, and I've tried some different churches around the area. So really, that's something I'm trying to work on.
1: When do you have several true, authentic Christian friends, or not really?
2: I don't. Honestly, I don't even really have friends. Like, I had older friends, so I was became like more acquaintances instead of friends, and we would do things together and whatnot. I don't really have any friends or anything like that. The only person I would say like I really have and is on, you know, the side of like Christ is my mom. She plays a big role in my life, and that's also why I'm kind of on right now. I remember being young and listening to your show and like driving in the car and whatnot. So just kind of thought it would be good to reach out and kind of see what you have to say.
1: Well, I want you to realize, even if you look at the life of Jesus, he had an inner circle and an outer circle, or a middle circle and then outer circle of people in his life. But there were different degrees, like in terms of the disciples, the apostles, Peter, James, and John. But he poured into them. He poured into the 12, but my point is he had Lazarus, who obviously was very endeared to him. There's a family of three people, Lazarus and his two sisters, Mary and Martha. But there was an endeared relationship. And in truth, if you look at people who have meaningful lives, there are typically, you know, a few people that have been very impactful in their lives. And I think you're wise to say, okay, I recognize I need to have a relationship with God through Christ, but also to have wise friends. In fact, one thing I'm going to encourage you to do is this. The Bible says, he who walks with the wise grows wise.
2: Mm-hmm.
1: Alex, I think it would be huge for you to start praying, God, would you put into my life wise friends? Or start with a wise friend. That can... it's somebody you can grow with, somebody that you care about, who cares about you, and you look at the relationship between Jonathan and David in the Bible. Very endeared relationship, and through some really tough times. But I think there's some components that's going to make your life much richer, much more fulfilled. And so in Proverbs, which is the book on wisdom, Proverbs 13:20.
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0: Welcome back to Hope in the Night. I want to say it again, if you would like to be on our program because you're facing a problem, please call 1-800-917 or text the word CALLER to 70919. 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
1: Hey, Alex, I'm so for you. Just part of it is I grew up with pain, a lot of pain and unpredictability and, you know, I didn't have, I was concerned about drugs because of what happened to my uncle and the things that happened to him because he was bright and all these things, but he ultimately took his life. And what I'm saying is I didn't struggle with that, but I know what it's like to feel you don't have friends. And I wrote that down and I've underlined it because I want you to have several substantive friends. Start praying for that. Because
2: okay,
1: the scripture that I mentioned, Proverbs 13:20, says, "He who walks with the wise grows wise." So it's not just any person. Pray for wise friends. And just say, "God, oh, however you do it, would you put several wise friends in my life, or at least start me with one?" Because it makes life that's shared together more precious. It's it matters who the friends are, meaning it's not just some other person. In truth, the Bible talks about even iron sharpening iron. Yes. You need someone who sharpens you, and someone that you have certain abilities. By the way, there is a brightness about you, and that's a compliment. And I hear it. And so I'm just thinking, it's kind of like, I feel you're like gold in the making, just needing to be in the refiner's fire and refined. And you know, to be 25, there are all kinds of things that God can put into your life. And so if you start, and you know, and this means, and you can also pray for a mentor, somebody that you would really respect, someone who will be a part of the sharpening of you. This is where, okay, I hear that. You know, you're not closed about being in a church, but have you been in a biblically based church where they actually use the Bible? I grew up in a church where the Bible wasn't used at all, and so I was stunned when later all of a sudden here are all these people, and I didn't even plan on being in that church. And yet, all of a sudden, I have extraordinary teaching that I've never heard before. Didn't know anything about the Bible, and I didn't tell any. I didn't talk. I didn't. So people did not know. All the more, I'm just seeing that there's a brightness about you, even in as you talk, and you can't help what happened about your past, just as I can't change the past, but I can learn from it, and that can change the future. And that's what I really want for you. And so you already know when I you just quoted Jeremiah 29:11. So help me understand where what kind of have you been in a true biblically based church?
2: Yeah, so I grew up like Seventh-day Adventist. One of my grandpas was a pastor, and I kind of just grew up in the church. So I went to like a Seventh-day Adventist school as well, like where we had like Bible class every day and everything. And it was kind of like a school church, like everything was kind of related.
1: Got it.
2: So I grew up in that environment, and then slowly, like the older I became, I kind of went away from that. It's a really tricky situation. My ex-fiance, like I met her at a church, and her dad is the pastor, and you know, life moved forward. We were together for quite a while, and everything. But then some things kind of happened. We broke up, got distant, all that, and like ever since then, I was just kind of out of it. And more recently, I've started to kind of try to find churches, and I've attended some in my area, trying to just find the right one, something that feels right.
1: Yeah, one of the things you want to do is find out if there is a singles group or a group where there are young people who, I for 12 years, I'm kind of surprised that I didn't plan on it, but I ended up teaching a class of, you know, singles, and I loved it. I just saw so many people with great potential, and I mean, and it ended up being a wonderful kind of fellowship, meaning we did things together, and or there were opportunities to do like retreats, and the Sunday teaching was very, very strong in terms of, you know, learning what God says. And my point is, because you are body, soul, and spirit, and that's the three parts of you. And many times people are, they feed the physical body. The soul is the mind, will, and emotions. And then there's the spiritual part. They can have spiritual anorexia, if you will. If you're not feeding, doing the things that really enable you to grow spiritually. So you're wise to do this. You can call and at different churches and say, "What do you have for those who would be in their mid-20s?" Mm-hmm. And that can be a very positive part, because it can influence your future tremendously.
2: Yeah.
1: So when you think about also suicide, the one thing I would be so aware of, many times people are aware that their thinking can be off, but they don't know what to do. One of the things that we're told is to meditate, and it's like I sense that you understand. Like, for example, my first scripture that ever meant anything to me was, "Trust in the Lord with all your heart. Lean not on your own understanding." and all your ways submit to him, and he will make your paths straight. But the thing that I needed at the time was lean not on your own understanding, because I could not understand the I just had bizarre growing up. So I remember saying to God, I don't understand why did I have the background I had, because I had no choice about what I grew up with and all. And I said, yeah. For a while I didn't understand. Well, later, I didn't get an answer to that part. I did go on and humble my heart, and I prayed to receive Jesus as my personal Lord and Savior. And I didn't even know that would make any difference. Well, my goodness, it did. It did. Because then when we humble our hearts and receive Jesus, the Bible says at the same time in Ephesians 1:13 and 14, that we are sealed with the promised Holy Spirit. So you get the Holy Spirit at the same time that you receive Jesus. And he is the one who convicts us when we need to change. He's the one who deals with our future in terms of empowering us to do things it's the Spirit of Christ in us. And he will guide you at times in ways that you wouldn't know. But now, do you believe that you've actually done that? Or is that something you need to do?
2: Yes. I've definitely done that. Multiple times. Definitely. I try to pray every day and have a set time for that, and really try to communicate with God. That makes sense. Jin, just on that note, would you mind praying with me?
1: I would love to. And I invite you also to call back, because we have a number of things to talk about if you wish. Heavenly Father, I pray for my friend. Thank you that you have a plan for him. And at the times when he can lose hope or feel suicidal, may he fully realize and take your word personally or in his heart, that you have a plan for him, plans to prosper him, not to harm him, plans to give him hope and a future. And as he more and more yields to you, you're going to help enable him to discern what is right, what is wrong, what is best, and what is better. Thank you for the future that he has living in your will. In Jesus' name we pray. Amen. My friend, I'm going to send you some things that are going to be helpful to you.
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0: Strangers take their first airplane ride. 3 million people go to the movies. And get this, 9,077 babies are born. 6,000 couples get married. And each American produces nearly 6 pounds of garbage. That's on an average every day. I know what you're thinking. So what? Who really cares, Chuck? Well, think of it this way. When you multiply all those things by 365, you get the general idea that there's a fair amount of energy, money, and activity going on in 1 year's time. And that's just in America. We're really busy people. That's true wherever you live, isn't it? In fact, we're so busy, it's easy to get selfishly swept up in the whirlwind of our own little worlds, isn't it? Blessed beyond measure and rich beyond comparison. Every so often, it's helpful to stop the merry-go-round, get off, look objectively at your own life, and think clearly. It's not only helpful, it's healthy. In fact, it's essential for the Christian. In this circus-like lifestyle of ours, we tend to be deafened by the blare of our own band and blinded by the lights of our own spots, always shining on the ring of our own choice. That's why the ringmaster of the universe will often stop the band, capture our attention, and announce, "We interrupt this program to bring all of you a reminder that the world in which you live is not the whole world, but only a very small part of the world for which I died." Now, we're going to do that in today's message, which I've called Strengthening Your Grip on Mission. Listen to how the ringmaster got Isaiah's attention many, many centuries ago. In the 6th chapter of the book that bears Isaiah's name, he writes this in the first 12 verses. "It was in the year King Uzziah died that I saw the Lord. He was sitting on a lofty throne, and the train of his robe filled the temple. Attending him were mighty seraphim, each having 6 wings. With 2 wings they covered their faces, with 2 they covered their feet, and with 2 they flew. They were calling out to each other, 'Holy, holy, holy is the Lord of heaven's armies. The whole earth is filled with his glory.' Their voices shook the temple to its foundations, and the entire building was filled with smoke. Then I said, 'It's all over. I am doomed, for I am a sinful man. I have filthy lips, and I live among a people with filthy lips. Yet I have seen the King, the Lord of heaven's armies.' Then one of the seraphim flew to me with a burning coal he had taken from the altar with a pair of tongs. He touched my lips with it and said, 'See, this coal has touched your lips. Now your guilt is removed and your sins are forgiven.' Then I heard the Lord asking, 'Whom should I send as a messenger to this people? Who will go for us?' I said, 'Here I am. Send me.' And he said, 'Yes, go and say to this people, listen carefully, but do not understand. Watch closely, but learn nothing. Harden the hearts of these people, plug their ears and shut their eyes. That way they will not see with their eyes, nor hear with their ears, nor understand with their hearts, and turn to me for healing.' Then I said, 'Lord, how long will this go on?' And he replied, 'Until their towns are empty, their houses are deserted, and the whole country is a wasteland. Until the Lord has sent everyone away, and the entire land of Israel lies deserted.'"
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0: My first serious encounter with world missions occurred in a most unlikely place and through a most unusual set of circumstances. I was not in a church building. I was not doing anything religious at the time. In fact, there wasn't a lot religious about my life. I did not feel any embrace of divine arms. I didn't hear any voices, see any faces staring out of heaven. Nothing said to me, go overseas or be a missionary. To tell you the truth, I was having a struggle with God at that particular time. I didn't like him very much. Even though I was a Christian, I couldn't understand why he hadn't answered my prayer, which I had uttered in real sincerity. Let me explain what I mean by that so you'll understand how it all took place. It was back in the late 1950s. I had joined the Marine Corps, not the Navy, because the Navy signs had said, join the Navy and see the world. I was not interested in seeing the world at all. I was interested in staying home, finishing my military obligation, and getting back on stream in a career that was waiting for me at a large industry in Houston. I had made two mistakes. First, I had talked to the recruiting officer, and second, I had believed him. And he had promised me, liar that he was, that I would never have to go overseas, and there was no chance whatever I would have to worry about leaving the States, my wife and our families. We had settled down in a quaint, lovely little apartment in Daly City for my first and what I felt would be my only place of military duty in the Corps, and I received a letter from Washington, D.C. I thought it was your standard form letter, so I never bothered to open it. Until that afternoon, I was in my car sitting outside the place where Cynthia worked on a hill in San Francisco. Pulled my car over, stopped, and cut open this piece of mail. I couldn't believe it. It said that I was invited to go to Okinawa. In so many words, that's what it said. I wanted two things. I wanted that to be a mistake, and I wanted Okinawa to be a little town in South Texas. That's what I had hoped for. It was not. I later came to realize it affectionately is known as the Rock. I looked up, and in front of me was Alcatraz out in the bay of San Francisco. And I'll never forget that empty feeling of disillusionment that swept over me. 30 days later, and the night before I was to ship out to go overseas, I was in a Greyhound bus traveling from Pasadena, California, down to Camp Pendleton, where I was in a staging regiment to go overseas. I was lonely. It was raining. I had experienced my world caving in. I looked at 18 months on the Rock. I had in my lap a book, the book I now hold in my hand, written by a woman I had never met, but my brother had told me it would help at a time like this. So I flipped the light on over my head on that Greyhound bus, and God began to speak. The book is written by Elizabeth Elliot. It had just been released, entitled Through Gates of Splendor, the moving true story of five martyred missionaries who went down to reach a tribe of Indians in Ecuador called the Aucas. And it was there that Jim Elliott and Nate Saint, Pete Fleming and Ed McCulley and Roger Darien lost their lives. I'll come back to that story later. But I couldn't put the book down. I read all 256 pages before the next day when we shipped out, and God began to get my attention. It was a wrenching experience. No one hearing my voice right now could have been more stubborn than I was. No one could possibly have it further on the back list in their mind than I did at that time in my life. Here I was, a green young Marine, about to be pushed 8,000 miles away from home, not realizing that was God's way of showing me the world, which I would never otherwise have cared to see. I was a Christian, but I had no plans for God to interfere in my life. But the way he broke through in a most unexpected manner, as I would imagine he did in Isaiah's life, according to chapter 6 of his book, is the story of the rest of my life. Seems remarkable as I think back. Isaiah felt lonely. What God did in his life was not to push him as a member of the military forces of Judah overseas. He simply saw fit to snuff from his life a friend named Uzziah. Understand, we're traveling back 27 centuries. We're going to a land that most of us have never visited. We're going to Judah. At that time, in tough shape. Judah was not interested in God. One historian tells us she was weak. Superstition, idolatry, customs from the East, immorality, ate like bone cancer on the structure of the nation. The women were coarse and sensual, drunken and shallow. And to the northeast, there was a sleeping giant that was now awakening called Assyria. The names of Tiglath-Pileser and Shalmaneser and Sargon and Sennacherib were the notorious enemies of Judah. And this giant was awakening, and she was sure to march across Judah, and the villages were soon to be plundered. Ultimately, Zion was to fall. A terrible time. I am confident that Isaiah, just like I, had determined his world would stay very comfortable. It would move in a course that he had planned, and here this 20-year-old prophet, knowing that he was to speak for God, would simply keep life simple. Not on a bus and not through a book, not because someone had tried to reach a tribe, but because of the death of a friend, God got Isaiah's attention. This young Israeli discovered that his friend had died. Uzziah's death was as untimely as Lincoln's in 1865. If ever they needed a king that walked with God, they needed him then, and he died. The Living Bible seems to capture the significance of that death by putting the first sentence closing at the words, well, let me read it from the Living. The year King Uzziah died, I saw the Lord! Exclamation point. Links them together. I think that's the way it was. It was the year when the world seemed to come to a stop. It was a year when the cave fell in on him. Brings up the first of five principles I want to share with you from these verses. God uses circumstances to make us aware of his presence. For some of you, it has been the loss of a friend. For others, the loss of a mate, death or divorce. For others, it has been the loss of a job, or the news of a crippling illness that is creeping onto your life, or that of your loved one. For some, it's been the surprise of a move, and you're going to have to pull up roots and go somewhere else. And human as we are, our tendency is to fight back and to say, what right does he have to intervene and to invade my life? When I have it mapped out like I think it ought to be, and it's working so far, it's so smooth, it's so simple, why all the rototilling of my life? Who is this distant deity? Is he peeved? Is he angry? Now, God uses circumstances to make us aware of his presence. If you ever have the chance to read A Severe Mercy, read it. Sheldon Van Auken loses his wife, Davy, and you'll be moved to tears when you get to the chapter called The Deathly Snows, as he takes a small box with her ashes, and early one morning sprinkles them on the snow and says, go under the mercy. His life is changed. The death turns him around. You see, circumstances are designed to make us aware of God's presence. It took the sudden cutting of the umbilical cord in my life. For some, it takes the sudden loss of someone that's very, very important, but dangerously near the idol altar. For someone else, the death of a dream, or being unable to get that degree, or make that trip, or see that romance fulfilled into marriage. Whatever the circumstance, God is in it, and he is making his presence known. I'll never forget the moving experience in our church when we came to the end of the musical, Greater Is He, which says, surely the presence of the Lord is in this place. I can feel his mighty power and his grace. I can hear the rush of angel wings. I see glory on each face. Surely the presence of the Lord is in this place. That's the way it was that day. Isaiah was what we would say at church. He was in the temple. He was in worship, perhaps weeping in the grief of his friend Uzziah. In the year King Uzziah died, I saw the Lord. What did he see when he saw the Lord? The verse says, I saw him pacing, no, frowning, no, anxious, puzzled, disturbed, no, sitting, enthroned. When I see someone sitting, enthroned, I see sovereign control. I saw him in control. And I saw him high. I saw him lifted up. Isaiah saw him up there. And the train of his robe filled the temple. He was everywhere. Think of that. All over the place was the presence of the Lord. You see, the death of Uzziah had stopped Isaiah in his tracks, and God suddenly came to his attention, and he saw the Lord lifted up high with perspective, sovereignly seated on the throne. You will never fully understand what we call the call of God until you see him high and lifted up, until you see him filling your circumstances, until you read him in all of the empty places. Then you'll say, I understand. The New International Version calls these creatures that were flying about the Lord seraphs. A seraph, plural form in Hebrew, is seraphim. We'll call them seraphs. One man refers to them as flaming angels. Flaming angels stood above him, each having six wings. Now, we've never seen the seraphs. We have to imagine them. They're angelic creatures. With two of those wings, they covered their face. With two of their wings, they covered their feet and the lower torso. And with two of their wings, they flew about the throne. Imagine that. Talk about a moving sight. They fluttered all over the throne. They were all about the presence of God. And Isaiah saw them as they moved about. And lo and behold, they began to speak. They stood above him. They flew around him. Verse 3. One called to another.
2: Merrill Unger suggests from their antiphonal chant, we may conceive them to have been ranged in opposite rows on each side of the throne. So one group on this side began to say, holy, holy, holy is the Lord God of hosts. The earth is full of his glory. And they answered back, holy, holy, holy, Lord God of hosts. The earth is full of his glory. Holy, holy, holy, holy, holy, holy. And let's do that right now. Are you ready for that? You look at me like you don't believe it. We're going to do it. You're going to be the seraphs. And half of you are going to say, holy, holy, holy, and then stop. The other half will answer, holy, holy, holy. Okay? Then we'll do it again. And you'll answer again. And each time we'll crescendo. All right? Are you ready? Here we go. Holy, holy, holy. Come now. Louder. Louder. Louder. Scream. Oh, can you imagine the angelic scene in the heavenlies as Isaiah saw the Lord high and lifted up, and these angels back and forth answering, holy, holy, holy, infinitely holy. Gleason Archer writes, the foundations of the earthly temple trembled at the thunder of the angelic choir, and the sanctuary was filled with the incense smoke of adoring prayer. Oh, the place shook. The columns rumbled. The place was alive with sound. Second principle, God reveals his character to make us see our need. God reveals his character to make us see our need. That's the way it was. Isaiah stumbled into that temple to worship, and he saw the Lord high and lifted up. He remembered his dead friend, Uzziah. And that same year, visited by the Lord, Isaiah begins to hear, the Lord God is holy, infinitely holy. That's why the name is repeated three times. Infinitely holy, more holy than you can imagine, more holy than any man or woman on this earth. And that's why he responds with his need, I am ruined. He says in verse 5, woe is me. The Berkeley Bible says, alas for me, I feel beaten. The living says, my doom is sealed. For I am a foul-mouthed sinner, a member of a sinful, foul-mouthed race. You feel like that? Sure you do. It's okay to say it. That's why you feel that God is distant from you. That's why you feel that missions is something for somebody way out there that has kind of a halo, kind of an aura. Hey, for whatever it's worth, I've never seen a missionary with a halo. I've never met one with an aura about them. I find human people there, broken people, at times confused, sometimes doubting, occasionally downright disobedient. I'd find some of them not knowing exactly what to do next. Some of them deeply disappointed in life. Some unhappy in their marriages. Some divorced. You think God can't handle that thing you're using to keep you from him?
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14: I will extol thee, my God. O King, I will bless thy name forever and ever. Every day will I bless thee. I will praise thy name forever and ever. Great is the Lord, and greatly to be praised, and his greatness is unsearchable. One generation shall praise thy works to another, and shall declare thy mighty acts, and I will speak of the glorious honor of thy majesty and of thy wondrous works. The Lord is gracious and full of compassion, slow to anger, and of great mercy. The Lord is good to all, and his tender mercies are over all his works.

Amen and hallelujah. What a wonderful day to join with you on this blessed day of worship. And may we rejoice together. I'm Pastor Sheely from Church of the Highlands here in the city of San Bruno. It's with great joy we greet you. And for the next number of moments, we're just going to enjoy God's Word and some beautiful music. And I'm reading this morning from the ancient prophet Isaiah. It's concerning the prophecy of our Christ. And he writes, "Who has believed our message? And to whom has the arm of the Lord been revealed? For he grew up before him like a tender shoot and like a root out of a parched ground. He has no stately form or majesty that we should look upon him, nor appearance that we should be attracted to him. He was despised and forsaken of men, a man of sorrows and acquainted with grief. And like one from whom men hid their face, he was despised and we did not esteem him. Surely our griefs he himself bore, and our sorrows he carried, yet we ourselves esteemed him stricken, smitten of God, and afflicted. But he was pierced through for our transgressions. He was crushed for our iniquities, and the chastising for our well-being fell upon him. And by his scourging we are healed. All of us like sheep have gone astray. Each of us has turned to his own way, but the Lord has caused the iniquity of us all to fall on him. He was oppressed, and he was afflicted, yet he did not open his mouth. Like a lamb that is led to slaughter, and like a sheep that is silent before its shears, so he did not open his mouth. By oppression and judgment he was taken away, and as for his generation, who considered that he was cut off out of the land of the living? For the transgression of my people to whom the stroke was due. His grave was assigned with wicked men, yet he was with a rich man in his death, because he had done no violence, nor was there any deceit in his mouth. But the Lord was pleased to crush him, putting him to grief. If he would render himself as a guilt offering, he will see his offspring, and will prolong his days, and the good pleasure of the Lord will prosper in his hands. As a result of the anguish of his soul, he will see it and be satisfied. By his knowledge, the righteous one, my servant, will justify the many, as he will bear their iniquities. Therefore, I will allot him a portion with the great, and he will divide the booty with the strong, because he poured out himself to death and was numbered with the transgressors. Yet he himself bore the sin of many and interceded for the transgressors."

And my prayer is that it's your plans to spend Sunday in God's house. I may be speaking to some who say, but Pastor, I hadn't even given it a thought. Well, may I suggest that there's not a more wonderful place to be than in a house where worship is ascending to Christ, our wonderful Savior and our Redeemer. And I'd like to encourage you to consider being in worship today. You say, I've already planned it, Pastor. In fact, I'm on my way. Praise God. But you know, I know by survey that literally thousands of people listen each Sunday morning, and they do not attend church. And it's to you that I'm speaking. Why not make your decision now to be in church today? You still have time. You see, while I'm talking to you, we're having our first worship service because we begin worship here at Church of the Highlands at 7 o'clock each Sunday morning. Our second worship service is at 8:30. Our third worship service is at 10 o'clock. And our fourth worship service is at 11:30. And our fifth worship service is at 5 o'clock in the afternoon. So you have ample time to prepare yourself, your family, if possible, and join with us for one of our worship experiences. We have great music. We all share together in the Lord's Supper, and then we learn from God's Word. Makes for a very beautiful time of worship, and we'd love to have you come and join with us. Church of the Highlands is located at the corner of Skyline Boulevard and Sneath Lane here in the city of San Bruno. We have the beautiful convenience of ample parking, and once you drive up on the parking lot, one of our shuttle buses will come up right beside your car, and a few steps you're inside, and in 4 or 5 minutes the shuttle bus will have you at the front door of the sanctuary. Another few steps and you're inside. So convenient, and our worshipers so appreciate it. Church of the Highlands is located, as I've said, at the corner of Skyline Boulevard and Sneath Lane here in the city of San Bruno. We'd love to have you come and be a part of our worship service. If you have any questions that you'd like to ask concerning the church, you can give us a call at 873-4090. 873-4090. We'd love to have you come and be a part of our worship experience this morning. Just before we turn to the book of Romans, the singer, sing for us, come and worship.

0: Amen. And that's our welcome to you. Come and worship with us. I think it was 3 weeks ago that we started our new study in the book of Romans. So we've just begun at chapter 1, verse 1. I understand that one of the great preachers, Dr. Barnhouse, years ago, preached from the book of Romans every Sunday for 14 years. Well, we may not spend quite that long. We spent about 3 years in the Gospel of John, but it's not important how long it takes us. It's just that we move from word to word, verse to verse, and glean the truth that will be helpful and profitable for our spiritual growth. Paul begins by saying, Paul, a servant of Christ Jesus, called to be an apostle, and set apart for the gospel of God. Now that's an interesting, he styles himself as the servant or the servant of Jesus Christ. And in the original language, there's a figure of speech hidden in the word which is worth bringing forth. Paul calls himself more than a servant. He calls himself a bondslave of Jesus Christ. And the phrase goes back to a ceremony described in the book of Moses. The early men of Israel had in their economic system set forth in the laws of Moses regulations governing the man who got into debt. He became the property of his creditor, in very fact his slave. But the slavery had a termination. When the seventh year rolled around, all of these slaves were liberated and could go forth once more as their own masters. Some of them, however, realized certain things about their own lack of ability to maintain themselves in the rugged economy of a cruel world. And they remembered that when they had been their own free man, they had not eaten well, but that now, under kind masters, they were well housed and well fed, and they looked toward their future freedom with some trepidation, as they realized that they might soon be once more in a life of hunger and cold. No doubt there were some who sought to escape the bondage of hard taskmasters, but there were others who knew the kindness and the love of their master's heart, and the law provided a way for them to remain as slaves to their kind masters. Such a one could go to his owner and tell him that he desired to remain a slave, and he would then be taken to the tabernacle where the priest would lead him to the doorpost and there bore a hole in the lob of his ear with an awl. From that time on, he was the slave of his master. He was known as a bondslave. He could have been free, but he chose to remain as the slave of a kind master. Wherever he walked, his ear proclaimed the character of his master. That hole in the lobe of his ear said that he served a kind master. The story has been told in one of the great hymns of Francis Harvigal. He writes, I love my master. I will not go free. For he is my redeemer. He paid the price for me. I would not leave his service. It is too sweet and blessed. And in the weariest moments, he gives the truest rest. This is the song of Paul in the opening lines of his epistle. I love my master. And I will not go free. There is hidden in this descriptive word, bondslave, a great truth concerning the inner nature of true liberty and true freedom. We are in a world where wars must be fought to protect man from bondage and to restore him at least to a minimum of our four freedoms. Before Adam fell, men knew the reality of freedom. He had all things except one small fruit that remained as a token of his dependence upon God, the Creator. It was because of our first parents who wanted freedom from God that he declared the independence of the human race and lost all of our freedoms. Ever since that time, men have been enslaved by a thousand masters and chiefly by the fears and dreads of their own heart. Slavery to self is a bondage that includes all other slaveries. And there is no freedom apart from the work of God who wrought so effectively in Christ to set men free. In the midst of their bondage, men unwilling to accept the true freedom that comes through the death of Jesus Christ in his purchase of our souls from their bondage to self, sin, and Satan, have been guilty of building up a system of counterfeits that they might pass off as freedoms. Until they come to Christ, all of their other freedoms is a will of the wisp. Men talk about freedom to worship. There's no such thing outside of Christ. Do not misunderstand. I would fight to the death to protect your right to make a fool of yourself religiously. It is only in a civilization greatly influenced by the New Testament that such a freedom could arise. How many men have been killed by those who wish to force them into some kind of religious slavery? There is no bigotry or intolerance as bad as religious bigotry and intolerance. But we must remember that freedom to make a fool of yourself religiously arises from the words of Jesus Christ, who held out his hands to Jerusalem, saying, O Jerusalem, Jerusalem, thou that killest the prophets and stonest them that are sent unto thee, how oft would I have gathered thee in my bosom as a hen gathereth her chicks? But ye would not. There was never any thought of coercion with Christ. He loves men and he wants them to love him in his way freely. And he will weep as long as men remain away from him. Ye will not come to me, writes John, that ye might have life. Out of the tolerance which we began in the precepts of Jesus Christ, there has come a license which allows men to do as they please religiously. We fight for their folly, knowing that the only way to win them is to let them go until they have stopped by spiritual hunger, and then we can perhaps get them to taste the bread of life. Freedom? Yes. We have a freedom to leave God out of our lives, to ignore the claims of Jesus Christ. But ultimately that freedom can be our own destruction. But we have the glorious freedom to open up our hearts and our lives to the Christ who then truly makes us free from the bondage of sin, from its shackles, and from its despair. Oh, I pray that today you have found your freedom in Jesus Christ.
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3: Most Americans think of Abraham Lincoln and they think of the Civil War or the Emancipation. But in 1862, he signed another hugely significant piece of legislation, the Homestead Act. It offered eligible Americans up to 160 acres of land, not as a prize for the powerful, but as an opportunity for ordinary families willing to live on it, work it, and build something lasting. Why did it matter? Because Lincoln understood that freedom was not merely the absence of tyranny. Rather, freedom required responsibility.
4: 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You don't need a building.

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My name is Steve Gregg and we're live for an hour each weekday afternoon. And that is so we can talk to you in real time. 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We'll talk about that. The number to call is 844-484-5737. That's 844-484-5737. One announcement I need to make, and this be today's my last chance to make it. 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
4: Kids really do say the funniest thing. 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There is nothing good in there now." And Dennis wrote, "Dear God, my grandpa says you were around when he was a little boy. 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
12: 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But you will be challenged to a closer walk with God. 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
13: The title of the message is The Ultimate Blessing. We've been in this series, if you've been following us, for the last three or so Sundays. This is the last portion of the series of message for the new year called Blessed to Bless. Our text is taken from Genesis chapter 32. We're going to be reading 10 verses, 22 to 32. Just follow along. I think it's printed on your bulletins. And quite an important closing sermon on this message. So please, take as much notes as you can, because this is probably the most important of all the other sermons in the series. The same night he arose and took his two wives, his two female servants, and his 11 children, and crossed the ford of the Jabbok. This is Jacob, by the way. He took them and sent them across the stream and everything else that he had. And Jacob was left alone, and a man wrestled with him until the breaking of day. When the man saw that he did not prevail against Jacob, he touched his hip socket, and Jacob's hip was put out of joint as he wrestled with him. Then he said, "Let me go, for the day has broken." But Jacob

0: Jacob said, I will not let you go unless you bless me. And he said to him, what is your name? And he said, Jacob. Then he said, your name shall no longer be called Jacob, but Israel. For you have striven with God and man and have prevailed. Then Jacob asked him, please tell me your name. But he said, why is it that you ask my name? And there he blessed him. So Jacob called the name of the place Peniel, saying, for I have seen God face to face, and yet my life has been delivered. The sun rose upon him as he passed Peniel, limping because of his hip. I'll end there. Years ago in the church that I used to attend, we had a parking lot sale. The idea was to ask the church members to bring items in their household, appliances, gadgets, electronic things, or clothing, whatever that are in good working condition or are still usable. I want to emphasize that because sometimes we have these types of things and people bring their junk. Okay, but the idea here is to raise money for the church. So some of the best things that they can let go and sell, they should bring to church, okay? And the newer ones, the ones that are actually still of a high quality, whether it's clothing or whatnot, they will be put on auction so that they can get, we can get the maximum amount for them. So this couple who attended the church brought some of their things, but the lady, the wife of this family, the wife brought a very beautiful, wonderful jacket that her husband owned, and she was gonna put it up for auction because she bought it for him. Either he forgot about it, he didn't like it, or he just simply didn't know. All right, he wasn't active in church, so you know, she brought, you know, that jacket. And so the long story goes, the parking lot sale started. They both came in, and he started looking around and spotted the jacket. He loved it. And you know where I'm going with this, right? He loved it. He you know, it's pretty obvious to give away this whole thing. But he actually went to the auction, that auctioned that jacket. It was so nice. He loved it so much. And he paid a lot of money. And it helped the church. And he was so happy and delighted he had it until he talked to his wife. And his wife said, oh, you got that, didn't you? Yes, and it's wonderful. Yeah, it's been sitting on your closet for a while. The moral of the story is this man bought something that's been sitting there in his closet. He bought a prize for something that he had all this time for free. And that's the story of Jacob, okay? That's the story of Jacob's life in a nutshell. He paid the price for a blessing he already has. Okay, we know that from Genesis chapter 25 and verse 23. The story, in some ways, is about our own pursuit of God's blessing. And it's important for us to understand what this means and have a good perspective of what it means to receive God's blessing and to bless God and other people with the blessings that we possess. This subject is huge in the Bible. It's very big. And that's why we decided to use this subject to greet the new year. We've looked at the different ways the Bible expounds on the subject of being blessed, because it's a big piece of the Christian life. You know, we greet each other with it. We seek after it. We covet this. We, you know, our lives, our vocabulary is filled with these things. How many times have you said, God bless you? Oh, God bless me. Oh, you know, I hope God bless me. I hope this blessing happens to me. This is a big piece of our quest to achieve this blessing that God provides, because it's a key to how we respond in faith to the will of God. It gives us an understanding of what the name of God is all about And we've been at it trying to expound this to make sure that we have a good understanding, a well-rounded understanding of what it means to be blessed by God. So I'm going to take the time to review where we've been in the different ways this blessing from God unfolded in the lives of people in the Bible. And at the same time, we can make applications and understand the implications of what it means to be blessed in our own lives. We started with the story of Mary in the Gospel of Luke. Okay? Here in the Gospel story of Mary, the concept of blessing is focused on favor. We found out that Mary was favored because she exhibited the qualities of humility in worship, the honor of God's name in worship, and also the pursuit of holiness. Those were the qualifications that Mary had, okay? And in return, she was favored by God. And the favor that she received is the privilege of being used of God. So that's what being favored means. And Mary received that. Don't confuse the fact that because Mary was favored, she all of a sudden had everything she needed in life. In fact, she was supposed to be the mother of the Redeemer, and she had to sit on a donkey and travel for miles to be able to find a place to lay down and give birth. If you follow Mary's life, if being favored by God constitutes all of these wonderful things, then think again. So the word favor, as it's used in the gospel of in the Gospels, means being favored by God. And being favored by God is the privilege of being used by God. And we know the qualification. Then we looked at being blessed as a reward for being merciful. Jesus said, happy or blessed are the merciful, for they shall receive mercy. So one of the ways we receive blessing is to give out mercy to people. This is consistent with the Beatitudes. Blessed are the merciful, for they shall receive mercy. And we saw this story unfold in the life of Ruth. Ruth showed mercy to Naomi, her mother-in-law, and she had to go through the ordeal of making that commitment. But it ended up making her happy. Her life, that story ended up in the promise of happiness to those who will show mercy to others. And last week, we looked at the high priestly blessing in the Old Testament and how our worship, the quality of the sacrifice of worship we offer to God, God receives it. And he expresses his delight in the sacrifice of worship that we provide. Remember last week, the high priest will go into the Holy of Holies and he will offer a sacrifice. And as the smoke is being received by God, he will face the people. He will stretch his hand this way and he will say, "The Lord bless you and keep you. The Lord makes his face to shine upon you and be gracious to you. The Lord turn his face on you and give you peace." Okay? That is a way of saying that I receive your worship. God is saying, in response to our sacrifice of worship, God is saying, I delight in what you do. I delight in your attitude of praise. I delight in the sacrifice that you made so that you can worship me. And God responds by saying, I like it. In this case, the word for blessing there is the word delight, as God delights in us as we offer our praises. So we close this series with a look at the life of Jacob and how he unnecessarily had to go through tremendous ordeal in order to get the blessing of God. This story is one of the most difficult narratives in the Bible to expound because it has many things to teach us. There's so many complicated historical, cultural things going on, and finding the application is very difficult. And yet, we're going to focus on the one central theme of this narrative, and that is Jacob's pursuit of the blessing. Okay? Because in this story, we will be given that ultimate blessing that we seek after, that Jacob sought after and paid the price before he got it, okay? So keep that in mind. We will discover this blessing you know, in stages. But we need to understand the background of the story of Jacob before he got to this place in our text. Let me give you a little bit of a background. I know we only have 3 points and they're simple points, but we got to go through the background to understand what the Bible teaches about this ultimate blessing, okay? So here we go. Here he goes. Jacob is the younger twin of his brother Esau. Okay, they were twins. Okay, in the patriarchal tradition, it's the firstborn that will get the blessing. Okay, remember that. This is a patriarchal tradition. This is a cultural and societal demand that the firstborn get the blessings of his father, and it involves wealth, power, property, prosperity, and all the things that comes with being a firstborn and being blessed with that. Now, here's the problem. Esau, who was the firstborn, despised it. He didn't care much for it, okay? He took it for granted because why? It's his. He knows it. Culturally, patriarchally, I got this thing. I don't have to worry about it. On the other hand, his twin brother Jacob was a covetous man. He wanted it. He was a jealous type. He's an envious type. He wanted the blessing. He wanted so much, he's willing to lie, steal, and cheat for it. And we see that in the story in the Bible. Okay? He even conspired with his mom. He was the favorite of his mom. Jacob was. Okay? And they schemed to deceive Isaac so that they can have, or Jacob can have, the blessing. So when Isaac was ready to bestow this blessing, he called his son Esau and said, Esau, come on over here. I want you to go out there and hunt for a big game, and then cook my favorite meal. And once I eat it and savored it and enjoyed it, I'm going to bless you. And Jacob and Rebekah, their mother, was listening. And Rebekah said to her son, "Hurry! Go get a goat while your brother is hunting. Go get a goat, and we're going to prepare your dad's meal. And then we're going to," because Isaac by this time is blind, okay? He couldn't see. "We're going to go and deceive your father and steal your brother's blessing." That's it. This is exactly what happened there. So as Esau was hunting, Jacob got some goats. His mother cooked the goat, okay? And then he took the, because Esau was a big hairy person, he had to disguise himself as his brother, okay? So he took some goat skins and, you know, put it on himself. And then he said to his father, "Father, I've got your meal, now bless me." And Isaac says, you feel like you're Esau and you smell like you're Esau, but your voice is just not Esau. Nevertheless, he gave in, and he blessed the younger son, Jacob. He successfully stole the blessing. Then Esau came back with a fully cooked meal from the animal that he just hunted. And he said, "My father, here's your meal. Now bless me." And Isaac says, "I thought you'd been here already." Oh, he figured out, my brother, Jacob, he did this. He's always been this way. We found out that Jacob has been living up to his name. The name Jacob means deceiver. He's been deceiving his brother from the womb. Before they came out, he was pulling his brother's leg so he can come out first. No, it's in the Bible. It's right there. You can read it for yourself. Okay, so there's a deception that's going on. And of course, if you were Esau, what did you do? You can't do anything. You can't get the blessing. It was given to somebody else. So the Bible says that Esau went ballistic. He cried and he pleaded with his father to give him another blessing. Isaac says, "No, I can't do it. This is against the rules." And he cried and he cried and he cried. And then the Bible says he comforted himself with the idea that one day he will kill Jacob. You know, that's second level hatred. When somebody comforts themselves with the thought of killing someone. He hated him. So what did Jacob do? He ran away. He knew. He was going to get killed. So he ran away to his uncle Laban's household. And there he decided to, you know, hide himself. And then he decided to marry into that family. And he saw Rachel, one of Laban's daughters, and he loved her, the Bible says. And Laban said to him, okay, well, you know, if you really want my daughter, Rebecca, I want you to work 7 years for her. And the Bible says that it wasn't even an issue. He said 7 years seemed like 7 days. He loved this girl so much. And then on the night of the wedding, Laban deceived Jacob, got a taste of his own medicine, and he gave him the older daughter who was cross-eyed. He gave the ugly daughter. No kidding, it's right there. And Jacob says, why'd you do that? Well, you know, in our tradition, you have to marry the older girl. I mean, if you're following this story, the older son had to have the blessing. And in this case, for Jacob, he had to have the older daughter. But the Bible says that she has weak eyes. It means eyes are crossed. She wasn't that good looking. And Jacob hated it, but can't do anything about it. So he had to work another 7 years to get Rachel. And it seemed like 7 hours only because he loved Rachel. And once that happened, okay, he decided, I don't like Laban because he's a deceiver. You know where I'm going with this, right? Thieves hate thieves. And so he fled. But before he fled Laban, he manipulated the flocks of Laban so he can get all the great, the best flock of Laban. So what happened? He ran away from Laban. And that's where we find Jacob in the middle of that running. He has Laban coming after him, behind him. And guess who's waiting in front of him? Esau. Okay? This is incredibly fascinating. Because the guy who stole the blessing is not having a good time at all. He's probably saying to himself, I thought I got the blessing. But where does he find himself after he got the blessing? He was on the run from his own home. He got cheated out of a girl. And he's now cheated his father-in-law with the flocks. And now he's running from the home that he ran into. So he had to run. His life after he received the blessing was a web of deceit. A web of fear, a web of all kinds of things that happened to him. It's hardly what you call a blessing. What is the problem? The problem in this whole story is this, that neither Esau or Jacob understood what the blessing that they were going after really was. They didn't know. Esau just assumed that this is a great thing because I'm going to get everything, power, wealth, all of this stuff. And Jacob believed the same thing. They were only after the benefit and the reward of the blessing. They didn't understand what it was that they were trying to get. And that's very important in our understanding of what this means to be blessed. Esau and Jacob were both after the benefits only, the reward of the blessing. But they did not know, or they did not accept the requirement for it. They did not know what they were trying to get. But they sought after it for the wrong reason. One took it for granted because he knew he was going to have it anyway, and the other stole it because they both wanted the benefit. But they did not know what it was. And Esau completely lost it. And Jacob had to get it the hard way. This is the point of the story. The blessing that Isaac was going to bestow on Esau, and eventually he bestowed to Jacob, was the blessing of Abraham's faith. What is the blessing here? It's not favor. Favor is the reward. It's not happiness. Happiness is the reward. It's not the delight of God. The delight of God is the reward. The blessing here is the requirement to receive those things. And the requirement is righteousness. The blessing here is the blessing of righteousness when God imparts to you and I the righteousness of God in Christ Jesus. This is the ultimate fulfillment for us in the Bible. But back then, they were receiving the faith of Abraham. The Bible says that Abraham is the father of faith because against all hope, Abraham believed and it was credited to him as righteousness. That's the blessing that he imparted to Isaac, his son. And that was the blessing that Isaac was going to impart to Esau and eventually imparted to Jacob. This is the ultimate blessing, the blessing of being made righteous. And being considered by God as righteous. Righteousness by faith. Ultimately, it found fulfillment in Christ. And the Bible says that in Jesus, we are the righteousness of God. That's the ultimate blessing, folks. That's it. No greater blessing than that. The rewards, the benefits that you and I associate with, don't pursue it without getting the requirement. And that is the only true blessed people are those who have been placed in a position of righteousness. And God bestowed that upon those who will put their faith in the Lord Jesus Christ. And so as we see Jacob, he's now cowering in fear. Okay, he had to be taught a very big lesson on what it will take to receive the blessing of God. It's already been given by God to him. If you think about it, you know, God has already said in his sovereign will and way, he says, you know, the younger will serve the older. You know, it's not an indictment against Esau. It's just a representative behavior that Esau displayed. Okay. Esau became the father of the Edomites. Okay, the Edomites were one of the most notorious pagan worshipers at that time. Okay, so it's just it's consistent with what attitude Esau displayed before God, and that's why God made the decision that it goes to Jacob. This same ultimate blessing, of course, is available to us in Christ Jesus. Now there are three transformative realities that has to happen in our lives in order for us to receive this blessing of righteousness, okay, and ultimately enjoy the benefits of them. Okay, there are three things, and we see this in the life of Jacob. So if you're taking notes, you know, there are just three simple transformative realities. Number one, we have to come to a place of complete dependence on God.
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3: Most Americans think of Abraham Lincoln and they think of the Civil War or the Emancipation. But in 1862, he signed another hugely significant piece of legislation, the Homestead Act. It offered eligible Americans up to 160 acres of land, not as a prize for the powerful, but as an opportunity for ordinary families willing to live on it, work it, and build something lasting. Why did it matter? Because Lincoln understood that freedom was not merely the absence of tyranny. Rather, freedom required responsibility, labor, stewardship, and moral courage. A free people must be given room to build, but they also must be willing to cultivate what they have been given. That still matters today. Liberty without responsibility decays. Opportunity without character collapses. Lincoln's lesson is clear. A nation stays free when its people remain willing to work, build, and steward freedom under God.
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12: 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We are so delighted that you've joined us today for the broadcast. And as always, we would encourage you to follow along with us in your Bibles if you can. On today's edition of Grace to Live, Pastor Keith continues taking us through the Gospel of Luke. So if you have your Bibles, please turn with us today to the Gospel of Luke, chapter 2. And now here's Pastor Keith with today's study.
13: Now, I just want to tell you right now also, this will be a very atypical sermon. And if you're joining us for the first time, hang on. This is kind of it gets off to a kind of a long introduction that really sets up one of the most profound passages in Scripture that people overlook. And I'm going to tell you up front, it's going to be kind of a complicated thing. But God's word and God's ways are worth it. And so let's get started. And as we get started, I think that one of the greatest lessons a human being can learn, and particularly a Christian human being, is there's no such thing as a small action in the universe. There is no inconsequential action in the universe. Something causes everything, and everything reacts as a result. In fact, you see that reflected in the laws of physics, that every action has some consequence. Back in 1687, Sir Isaac Newton, writing in Principia Mathematica, states in part this: for every action, there is an equal and opposite reaction. This is called Newton's third law of motion. Every action has an effect, and sometimes that effect is beyond what we can see. In other words, if you want to put it in regular terms, taking it from the laws, the abstract, seemingly laws of physics, into our world, into creation, choices have consequences. And these principles, in one form or another, suggest there are natural laws that govern our universe, and they extend from the abstract to the concrete into every field of endeavor, from government to economics to life in general. Actions have consequences. We often talk about this without even realizing what we're saying. We talk about the law of unintended consequences. You know, the law of unintended consequences states that actions, especially those taken in complex systems like society, government, and the economy, have all kinds of results that we don't anticipate, good, bad, or neutral. Every action has effects beyond what was foreseen or desired. And we've lived through this in the past 5 or 6 years with the COVID hysteria, with all the things, the shutdowns and everything, and social distancing and the rush to get vaccines to market, and unfettered immigration practices and the resulting electoral outcomes. All these things started over here, but had a ripple effect, kind of like a pebble in a pond kind of thing. One's choices have positive or negative consequences. And there are theological ramifications to these so-called natural laws, because what you have is our world imitating theology, because God has set these laws into motion. We see this in the second law of thermodynamics, or entropy. Things go from order to chaos. And in our life, what does that look like? Things wear out, right? People age. People get sick. People die. Why? Because, as it says in the Word of God, therefore, just as sin came into the world through one man, and death through sin, and so death spread to all men because all sinned. I mean, look around you. You know what every person in this room has in common right now, no matter how old or how young they are? You're dying. Everyone here is dying. We're in the process of dying. It may vary where we are in life, the rate of speed. You may be a teenager, you may be a child, an old person, but whoever you are, you're dying. That's the second law of thermodynamics. Entropy. It's the sin principle. And could Adam and Eve have understood the unintended consequences of their choices? But actions, even seemingly small actions like taking a bite out of whatever the fruit was, have eternal consequences. As the Bible says, all have sinned, and the wages, the consequences of sin, is death. Now, we often see through a mirror darkly because, we can't often see beneath the surface of what's going to happen when we do X, if then, therefore. We don't know. And sometimes things have been set in motion, good things, redemptive things, salvific things that we can't see because we're in the middle of a trial. We're in the middle of a hardship, of a diagnosis, of a termination of something. And we can't see beneath the surface. I remember kind of the reverse of that. Terry and I were in Alaska, and we were kayaking on this lake, and it was pristine. The water was as smooth as glass. And when you looked at the water, you know what you saw? You saw the mountains and the sky. It was a perfect reflection. You really didn't see the water at all. It looked like nothing was happening. It was like this reverse image postcard of pristine perfection. But you know what? Beneath the surface were the salmon beds. And there was a lot going on there because the salmon had reached where they had reached and they were spawning. But we could not see beneath the surface. That's the way life is sometimes. That's the way it is with history. Where am I headed with all this, you say? Well, I'm here to tell you that all these things really describe our existence and how events long ago impact us here and now, that we call that providence. Some of you are saying, providence? Again, you always talk about providence, and I will until Christ returns. Because providence is the unseen hand of God working out his will in our world, and in particular, our lives. Now, what is providence? Well, earlier we talked about Sir Isaac Newton. Newton described himself as a biblicist, and he was a firm believer in providence. Isaac Newton did not believe in random chance, luck, or accident. He believed in providence. In his mind, in Sir Isaac Newton's mind, everything in this world happened for a reason, as part of a greater plan and a greater whole. And so even if you were saying, well, what is providence? If you Googled providence, you would read this definition, perhaps. Providence refers to God's sovereign care, control, and purposeful direction over all creation, ensuring that his will is accomplished in every event, great or small. Providence. Another definition would be the answer to question number 11 in the Westminster Shorter Catechism. And it says this about providence. God's providence is his most holy, wise, and powerful preserving and governing of all of his creatures and their actions. How does providence work? It works this way. It works through preservation. God maintains and sustains all things. It says in Colossians 1:17 that he holds all things together by the power of his will and his word. It works through preservation, God sustaining everything he's made. It works through concurrence. God works through and alongside human actions and natural causes. Proverbs 16:9 says, a man makes his plans, but the Lord orders his steps. He works with and through our decisions. Governance. God directs all things toward his appointed purpose. Ephesians 1:11 talks about he predestined us in love according to his sovereign will, to his larger plan. And other passages illustrate it. Hebrews 1:3, he upholds all things by the power of his word. Psalm 103:19, the Lord has established his throne in the heavens and his kingdom rules over all, everything that's going on right now. And Romans 8:28, one of our favorite passages, and we know for those who love God, all things work together for good. Providence. Think of it as providence. God is providing everything that happens and governing it and shaping it to bring about his ultimate redemptive plan and his unfolding drama of redemption. Now, most Christians at some level will affirm providence, but they just think of it as something, you know, like changing the oil, something in the background. They don't realize and they fail to appreciate the glory of God and providence. Because God subtly orchestrates all things, so there's no big giant miracle like the parting of the Red Sea. Instead, it's our promise-keeping God working in the details of your life and in the passage that we're about to read to bring about his good pleasure. The reality is that there is no event or occurrence on this planet that God doesn't have a hand on. Nothing, nowhere. It's all significant. There's nothing insignificant in this world. There's action, there's reaction, there's consequence. Things are happening in your soul right now. And a graphic picture of this is found in today's passage, Luke 2, 1 through 7. You should turn there. There's no freak accident. We see every action causes every cause, and every cause causes an action, and there is a result, and there is a purpose shaping and guiding this. Take, for example, in the passage we're about to read, Caesar Augustus' decision to call for a census. Caesar Augustus, who was he? Well, he was of Antony and Cleopatra fame, right? He defeated Mark Antony. He became Caesar. His name was Octavian. And he fancied himself as bringing into civil war in Rome as the prince or the king of peace. Little did he know he was an imposter. But he unified Rome after the Civil War. He established the Roman Empire, and he ushered in what would be a 200-year, what is called a Pax Romana, a Roman peace. And because of him, they built highways. You may know something about, some of you, the Appian Way. All roads lead to Rome, right? Little did he know that these, within 100 years, these roads would be populated by apostles taking the gospel to the edges of his empire. Little did he know he had sowed the seeds of the destruction of the Roman Empire, of Christianity becoming the state religion. Unbeknownst to him, too, God used him to position or pave the way for the real, the true, the only Prince of Peace, according to the prophecies found in Micah 5, 1 through 2. Let me read that for you now. Micah 5, 1 through 2. Now muster your troops, O daughter of troops. Siege is laid against us. With a rod they strike a judge, the judge of Israel, on the cheek. But you, O Bethlehem Ephrathah, who are too little to be among the clans of Judah, from you shall come forth for me one who is to be ruler in Israel, whose coming forth is from old, from ancient of days. How would this happen? Well, Augustus would ask for a census. The census would require Joseph with Mary, who was with child, to go from Nazareth to Bethlehem and would set into action a series of outcomes that would take decades and even centuries. So turn on your Bibles to Luke 2, 1 through 7. And we want to read this passage because this passage sets into motion so many things that you can't even begin to understand. And there's so many things that God causes to work together for good through this passage in real time and in this pebble in the pond effect that affects you right here and now. It is not to be missed. Luke 2, 1 through 7, a picture of providence, small actions of eternal consequence, providence. Verse 1, in those days, a decree went out from Caesar Augustus that all the world should be registered. All the world means his entire empire. This was the first registration. Don't miss this. This was the first registration when Quirinius was governor of Syria. And all went to be registered, each to his own town. And Joseph also went up from Galilee, from the town of Nazareth to Judea, to the city of David, which is called, as we read about in Micah, Bethlehem, because he was of the house and lineage of David, to be registered with Mary, his betrothed, who was with child. And while they were there, the time came for her to give birth, and she gave birth to her firstborn son and wrapped him in swaddling clothes and laid him in a manger because there was no room for them in the inn. There is not a wasted word in this text. So often, and I'm guilty of it too sometimes, you're reading through a narrative and you want to get to the good stuff. This is the good stuff. What you see here is choices, actions, reactions, pebble in the pond. You see a picture of providence here. Don't miss this. One little census, and he did three. This was the first. One little census puts the incarnate God, Jesus Christ, God in the flesh, in the right city at just the right time, according to God's ultimate plan and purposes, according to the prophecy in Micah 2. And we see Micah 5, 1 through 2. And we see God keeps his promises and he orchestrates all things. Caesar Augustus called for the census, he thought, and he did not understand, and that in so doing, he could not know that he lit the fuse for the redemption of mankind and the destruction of Roman religion, emperor worship, and worshiping all these gods. But God moved him and God used him to do all these things. We read in God's word, the heart of a man plans his ways, but the Lord establishes his steps. We read in God's word, the king's heart is like a stream of water in the hand of the Lord. He turns it wherever he will. The lot falls in the lap and its every decision is from the Lord. God using human impulse, harmonizing it with divine compatibility, providence. And that's what these first seven verses show. The invisible and sovereign hand of God's providence in this passage. And let God's involvement here be an encouragement to you. Our message, Small Actions of Eternal Consequence, subtitled Providence, is probably one of the most encouraging passages in the New Testament, in Luke 2, 1 through 7. It's amazing. If you know, maybe your mama told you to chew your food 17 times before you swallow it, right? You want to savor everything you read in the Word of God. You don't want to just scarf it down. And this is an example of one of those passages. So in terms of a proposition, what I want to do today, I want you to take note of the hand of God's providence working in the life of Caesar Augustus and its intersection with the lives of Joseph, Mary, and Jesus, and you, and me. I'd like to break it out this way, action, outcome, consequences. And let's talk about the action. Action. Number one, we see this in Luke 2, 1 through 2. In those days, a decree went out from Caesar Augustus that all the world should be registered. This was the first registration when Quirinius was governor of Syria. Action. Again, I doubt Caesar had any idea of what he had set in motion. He moved the true prince of peace, the true king of the world, in utero, in his mother's womb, from Nazareth to Bethlehem to be registered with Joseph and Mary. And after being born in Bethlehem, the city of David, he establishes through his birth his legal claim to the throne of David. He's an heir. He's a member of the tribe of Judah. We know that already. And so we have the legal documentation of his right to the throne. Joseph, legal, it's his legal line. Mary is the bloodline. But as we read in Micah 5:2, let's say, but you, O Bethlehem Ephrathah, who are too little to be among the clans of Judah, from you shall come forth for me one who will be ruler in Israel, whose coming forth is from old, from ancient of days. Who knew that centuries later we would read this? In those days, a decree went out from Caesar Augustus, centuries later, that all the world, all the empire should be registered. This was the first registration when Quirinius was governor of Syria. And Joseph went up from Galilee, from the town of Nazareth to Judea, to the city of David, which is called Bethlehem, because he was of the house and lineage of David, David, the tribe of Judah. Now, verse 2, initially years ago, caused some confusion. And it also was fodder for anti-Bible people, because we know that this is all taking place around 4 BC. We know that there are no errors in the Word of God. It is infallible and inerrant. But Quirinius, as governor, holding the full title of governor, didn't give his first census until 6 AD. And so people say, see, So is he born at the time of Herod or is he born at the time of Quirinius? You know, this is all messed up. But if you don't know Bible backgrounds and you don't know history, verse 2 can be confusing. First of all, Quirinius received the title of governor as a reward for decades of service in Syria. Quirinius governed this area as many as 3 censuses. One of them was absolutely disastrous. And so he had been appointed something like special counsel or military, not dictator, but military administrator over Syria. And so that's what's going on here. Eventually, after years of service, faithful service to the emperor, he received the official title. And then, unfortunately for him and for the Jews, Augustus wanted this other type of census that violated Jewish law. And so when they did that census, and you read about this in Acts chapter 5, there was this revolt.

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We are so blessed that you've chosen to spend time with us today studying God's Word. And if you'd like more information on Pastor Keith or Hillside Church, here's how you can connect with us. 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So if you'd like to drop us a note, you can email us here at keith@hillside.org. Well, we hope that you'll join us again next time for Grace to Live. But until then, I'm your host, Kevin Reeves. And on behalf of Pastor Keith and everyone here at Hillside Church, it is our prayer that the Lord will richly bless you. And thanks for listening.

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11: Whether or not you realize that there is a great shaking going on in our world today. A great shaking, and it comes in many different forms. When you talk about earthquakes, you're talking about tectonic activity. But sometimes those earthquakes occur in economic form. Sometimes they occur in political form, sometimes in moral and social forms, but they all look like earthquakes. Great shaking. Well, believe it or not, there has been a great earthquake now, another one that has jolted the Mexico-Guatemala border. 7.3 on the Richter scale. Today, right on the border of Guatemala, it was felt from Mexico City to El Salvador, and they've actually also giving a tsunami warning concerning it because it affects the oceans. And so this is something that we're seeing increasingly across the world. In Turkey, just a few weeks ago, there was a major earthquake with hundreds of thousands of people that have lost their places of living and their lives. It just seems like it's echoing anywhere. Everywhere. And then on top of that, I received word today that California, well, they're expecting the big one. The big one in the San Andreas Fault. They say that the current situation there in California is such that the likelihood of the big one occurring is 1,000 times higher than it ever has been in the past. 1,000 times higher. Unbelievable. Now, I've experienced a lot of earthquakes, friends. The first earthquake was when we had just moved to California. It was on a Sunday afternoon. We were sitting at lunch in some parishioners' home, and all of a sudden, the whole place began to shake. And we've been shaking ever since. We've incurred many an earthquake there in California, even a small one here in Richmond, Virginia. And it seems like the shaking is taking place all over the world. But also economic shaking is taking place.

0: Who would have ever believed that the price of silver that had gone up to $5,500, $5,600 an ounce, the price of gold, which had gone up to $5,500, $5,600 an ounce, would be back to $3,900 an ounce just this week? Who would have ever believed that the price of silver that had gone up to, $125 an ounce, dropped down to, $56 an ounce yesterday? It seems that there's a great shaking everywhere. But why is the shaking taking place? In addition to that, we have another great shaking that's taking place. Actually, it took place last night as the President of the United States delivered his speech concerning the classified documents that have been released showing how China has hacked a U.S. database of 220 million voters, and that so many other aspects of our elections are so vulnerable as to put in jeopardy the trustworthiness of our entire election system. Does that not sound like a great shaking? And then, in addition to that, the sixth wave of U.S. airstrikes targeting Iranian airports, bridges, and logistic hubs. In the sixth consecutive night of precision strikes on Iranian military sites, and this is happening as we speak, where is it all going, and what are the significance for us here on these shores? Today, again, Christian Briggs is joining us to talk about not just these things that I've just been mentioning here, but the things that he deals with primarily in his business, which is hard asset management, rare coins and precious metals, is directly related to the other things that are going on in our world. Directly related. So if there's a great shaking in other areas of the world, then he's going to experience the great shaking in that area of the world too. And maybe you are as well. So, Christian, it's good to have you back on the program, my friend.
1: Chuck, it's always an honor to be on your show. It's the best show on the air today.
0: Well, when you look at the matter of shaking, you know, it takes me back to the 50s, where a guy by the name of Elvis Presley sang that song, I'm All Shook Up, ooh, ooh. And you live in the state of Tennessee, where he had his place called Graceland. And interestingly, just the other day, I took my wife out to lunch, and the gal that served us, her name was Graceland. And I said, where did you get the name? She said, well, my parents gave it to me because they were in love with Elvis, and they named me after his home. Go figure. Wonders never cease.
1: I love that story.
0: Wonders never cease. Well, here you are continuing on with hard asset management and dealing with rare coins and precious metals. You're actually in one of the southern states today delivering some of those rare coins that someone has decided to purchase. Why would somebody purchase rare coins, by the way? Why not just get gold? Why not just get silver? Why not get copper? Why rare coins?
1: Well, that's a great question. Again, thanks for having me on the show, Chuck. Well, it's kind of like antiquities in general. There's a fundamental emotional attachment that all human beings have to things, whether those antiquities could be things we drive, things mm-hmm. we fly, things we put into our homes on the wall from cars and even old restored P-51 Mustangs. In Nashville, I know a gentleman who sold his P-51 Mustang to Tom Cruise, the actor. Mm. It went for millions and millions of dollars. In fact, there was actually two planes involved because one's for parts. I guess what happens is we look at the various underlying commodities, and commodities have a lot less emotional attachment, and that's okay. Mm-hmm. So their demand is going to be based on more of a supply or the fundamental shift in economic dynamics. But when it comes to like rarities, I'll give you an example. In the last 6 weeks, I have sold about 20 of the rarest Patek Philippe watches. Why would that be something that would be even remotely an asset that people would want to chase? Well, because it's the world's number one made watch. And
0: which I had never heard of until you told me.
1: Right. Well, let me
0: tell you. So it wasn't so dear and precious to me.
1: Well, exactly. But here's the funny thing. These kind of watches started about $100,000 and go up to about $9 million. The average watch of the level that we deal in is about $1.5 million. And I was just at a place yesterday, another antiquities dealer who specializes in these watches as well. And in the last week, he sold two for nearly $2 million each. And they're up about 20%, almost 20% for the first 6 months across the board. But some of them are up even more than that. Some are up by 50%.
0: And they don't even come with a steering wheel.
1: No, they don't. But hopefully you have a steering wheel in your Rolls Royce, you know, when you're driving down the road with a watch like this, Chuck.
0: Yeah. You know, I was thinking, you're talking about coins, rarity of coins. When I was a kid, I collected postage stamps. And it certainly helped me to understand what was going on in the world. Because I still have those stamps that I collected when I was 10 to 12 years old. And I don't have any of the rare ones, but I understand that there are some little pieces of paper called postage stamps that now sell for over $1 million.
1: Way more than that.
0: Yeah.
1: Way more than that, Chuck. The upside-down plane one we can talk about, that's about $5 million.
0: Oh, my goodness. I haven't kept up with it. Forget, friends, today we're talking with Christian Briggs. We're not going to talk just about these kinds of things. We're going to talk about what's happening in our world and how it affects the things that he's just been talking about. We'll be right back. Stay tuned.
2: Once upon a time, children could pray and read their Bibles in school. 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Hi, I'm Chuck Crismeyer, and I urge you to join me daily on Viewpoint, where we discuss the most challenging issues touching our hearts and homes. 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
0: When everything shakes, people shake, friends. And when people shake, there's fear, there's panic, all kinds of things take place. And the Bible says that we should be prepared for such times. In fact, the Bible says that the greatest earthquake of all times is going to occur in the end of the age, when all the earth is going to shake and the mountains are going to be laid flat. I don't know what that's going to be like, but I'm telling you, with just the earthquakes that I've been in, I'm not sure I want to get close to that kind of an earthquake. But there are other things that are shaking us, and men's hearts are failing them for fear for the things that are coming upon the world. Jesus said it was going to be like that. And when our friend Christian Briggs was talking about rare watches, it caused me to think, well, probably aren't too many of our listeners here today, Christian, that are going to be interested in those watches. But the Bible says watch, for you don't know what time the Lord is going to come. And I think that's the watch they need to be focusing on right now.
1: Oh, absolutely. You know, the thing about it is, when you ask the question, why are people buying such incredible rarities? It's an emotional one. Mm-hmm. I would tend to believe on that. Mm-hmm. But there's a new underlying economics to antiquity, especially rare coins, rare watches, and rare art. Those are your three symbolisms in the antiquity world. Uh-huh. And that is because we're seeing the dollar get destroyed. We're seeing the euro, the pound, the yen. We're seeing the yuan. We're seeing all major currencies start to deflate, devalue. And one of the underlying reasons is that we're making a global shift to digital currency, and not cryptocurrency. We're going full centralized, as Europe just passed the next level and the next step to go to they call the e-euro, or electronic euro, which is a full-blown central bank digital currency.
0: Yeah, they already have that in motion. The laws and decisions have been made. They're just waiting for all of the necessary, what should we say, fundamentals to operate it to be put in place.
1: Yeah. Absolutely. Well, they're waiting for two things, which is what you just said, the fundamentals, which are the interconnecting network systems that are going to bypass the SWIFT. And the SWIFT is the United States rails for money transfer, all the wires. For 50, 60, 70 years, we've been using a thing called the SWIFT. Now, China has built a competing platform for money transfer called CIPS. And so because of that, that's why the dollar and our interest rates are staying high. It's not just inflationary. It's a true threat to the sovereignty of the United States, which is number one is our currency, which is our national security. It's the highest priority in the world is a country's currency to remain solvent. And I don't mean solvent by the very nature of having the currency, but by having the demand of the currency creates a solvency for a country to be able to issue debt, Remember that, debt. We live and thrive on debt. We are a society built on debt. That's why homes are unaffordable for the average American, because we socialized the economy with cheap money, which ended up being cheap debt.
0: All right. Now, you mentioned that the value of the dollar had been diminishing like so many other, not dollars, but the yuan and so on out there, currency out there. Yet, just in the last week or so, I have seen reports that the value of the dollar has increased. And so it seems like it goes up and down. How do we understand how that works?
1: It doesn't go up. No currency ever goes up on a consistent basis, and I'll tell you why. If you go to the grocery store today and you buy a pound of hamburger, I want you to compare it to a year ago.
0: Well, I'm not likely to go. In fact, I won't go to Costco and buy a pound of hamburger because they don't sell it in pounds. And when you go to buy it, it's going to cost you an arm and a leg almost as much as one of those watches.
1: Exactly. That's my point. So what they're doing is they're decapitating people by the very nature of increasing the amount of cash that's out there, because they're having to increase the amount of circulative money in order to continue the socialized society. Our economy is built on cheap money, okay? And the more, you know, I'm going to use the words of Lenin, okay? When the Bolsheviks put together the original plan, the Great Revolution, back in 1909, before the 1917, I call it the Holocaust of Russia, where the Tsar was obviously taken into custody at that point. What happened was Lenin said, there's going to be three things that I'm going to have to accomplish in order to take down this country, this society. The third of which will be the most important. The first two are important, but the third is the most important. The first thing he did was convince the government that we need to put more cash into circulation. So the Tsar at the time had full power. He did give up some of that power at some point to the legislators there, which were really just the communists that were looking to overthrow him anyway. And they did increase the money supply in Russia. Okay, that sound familiar? The last 5 years
0: Of
1: COVID. Right? Okay, that's one. And why does that destroy economies? Well, it does is it destroys the bottom half of an economy, because the 50 percentile and below are usually the ones on the lowest pay scale. So inflation hits them the hardest.
0: Right.
1: Okay? If you look at inflation for the last 5 years, we've seen everything double, triple, or quadruple. Nothing, not one product hasn't at least doubled across the board in 5 years. That's an annualized inflation rate of about 15 to 20%. Those are real numbers. Look at commercial insurance, home insurance, health insurance, car insurance. Just look at beef.
0: Why do you have to remind me of all these painful facts?
1: Because the question you ask begs the answer I give. Okay? So let me just finish this part here. So the destruction of the dollar is not based on what it represents against other currencies. The destruction of the dollar, or a currency in general, is the destruction based on its buying power within the borders, or within your society, your country.
0: Okay.
1: So Lenin said, we're going to create a huge money supply, make people feel wealthy or rich, and we're going to buy their votes. That's the first thing. But what did that do? Created massive inflation. And when the people started to have less money a few years after they instituted this great society of low-cost cash, the people got mad because wages weren't keeping up in Russia. So by 1911, 1912, people were restless. People were rumbling.
0: And then you end up with the Bolshevik Revolution in 1917.
1: Almost. But so the first thing they did was create the inflation to piss people off, to create a narrative that the government is responsible for your loss of wealth, your loss of buying power. And it worked. The next thing he came on and said, well, whoa, we're going to have to start taxing these people because we got too much cash out there, and the government needs to continue its entitlement programs to do what? Create new programs, because why? People couldn't pay their bills. Sound familiar under Joe Biden?
0: Yeah, you got to entice the people with more money.
1: That's bingo, and now you're buying more votes again. Mm-hmm. So you're getting what they call the golden handcuffs of entitlement. So first was inflation. The next was taxation. But the third one is the most destructive. If you can't get all the people on board with inflation and taxation, you know what you do? Devaluation. You destroy the currency. You destroy the buying power for even the elite, the top of the food chain. Sound familiar? Even here, people are complaining that make $1 million a year, can't survive in New York City, can't make it ends meet in San Francisco at $1 million a year.
0: Isn't that utterly fascinating?
1: Right, because even at $1 million a year in New York, what has my money done? inflation, taxation, and now currency devaluation. They can't live. Literally, Jamie Dimon said, we're paying people $1 million a year, and they're just getting by because 60% up to 70% of their income is in taxes.
0: Well, no wonder Bernie Sanders, who is a multimillionaire, said, we're not going to go after the millionaires anymore. We're just going to go after the billionaires.
1: Right, because the millionaires are broke. Their money's with the billionaires.
0: Yeah. Okay, now we have a new guy who has just taken over the Fed. We're not talking about the Federal Bureau of Investigation. We're talking about the Federal Reserve. And he's just taken over, and people have been very concerned about what he might do. What say you?
1: He's going to do a great job. And what he's going to do is he's going to rip apart the Federal Reserve, which is a communist, private, socialist entity that has no oversight. It really doesn't. The President of the United States should have absolute, ultimate sovereignty, decision-making, have the power of hiring and firing without hesitation over any and all central banks. I don't care if they call them a Federal Reserve, whether they're private or a third party or even a close relative of a government agency. President Trump should have the authority to be able to do what needs to be done for the betterment of the country, for national security, and for strong fiscal monetary policy. But the Supreme Court has not given him that, and they should have given him that. But he's got a guy in there now that's going to go there, and they know this to be a fact, because as you know, I know this firsthand, is that the Federal Reserve has done nefarious things under prior administration, mm-hmm. and has usurped Congress's approval, and they have literally built systems for the central bank digital currency, the CBDC, in conjunction with China and the European Union behind Congress's back over the last 6 to 7 years. And President Trump knows this for all the reasons why, because I made awareness to all those members of Congress who worked behind the scenes the last 5 or 6 years to make sure that everybody was aware what was going on under a clandestine project called the Hamilton Project that the Federal Reserve was working on in various places in both Boston and New York. And their goal was to take control of the United States' money platform. In other words, take control of the dollars, transform us into a digital world, or we call it a slave to the digital wallet, and then have programmable money. And they were going to do that. If Hillary had won, they were going to expedite it, which they did under Trump's first term. Biden gets in, and it gave them the leeway and pretty much the runway to take off and continue it, because Joe Biden even signed, you should look this up, he signed an executive order for the expansion and acceleration of the research of a CBDC. The only reason why he signed that EO, if he did sign it, probably was the auto pen. God knows who signed it then. But at the
0: probably
1: same,
0: his wife.
1: But at the same, well, the rumors are Elizabeth Warren was involved in some of that auto pen stuff. The jury's still out on that, but that's what I've heard, and I don't doubt it. But at the point is, he accelerated the building expansion. And even one of the co-founders of a company called Ripple, which is the backbone to the majority of central bank digital currencies, Ripple, look it up. One of their co-founders gave Kamala Harris's campaign, as she was running, $11 million, because here's why. He said, this will expand and promote my platform. Number two, the Fed Now, it's called Fed Now, which the Fed has been denying this. We have many, many papers to actually push back on their lies. And that was going to be the gateway where they were going to migrate all the bank customers in the United States, because they were telling the banks, hey, let us handle all of your bank customers' transactions. It's like, you go get the customers, we'll onboard them, you'll be on our backbone, and don't worry. They were going to eliminate the banks. That's what FedNow was. It was the gateway to deploy the CBDC.
0: All right. Now, when you say CBDC, we've got all these acronyms. Every ailment we have now has to have an acronym. So CBDC, translate that in direct terms for us.
1: Well, here's how it works. You have two types of way to transact on a digital, we'll call it crypto. It's just called crypto because everybody can understand that. It's basically a piece of code that identifies uniquely a token. And if you centralize the way of which it transacts from A to B, from a buyer and a seller, The centralization is very much like the old term. If I centralize power, a handful of people control the masses, like in the Soviet Union.
0: Mm-hmm.
1: When Lenin took over Russia, he centralized all the power, took it from the locals, which back then they still had what they call providences, like states and stuff.
0: Right.
1: He centralized everything at the Kremlin, which was, again, in Moscow, which was the palace, technically, but that became the Kremlin, which was the Politburo of Russia. And now it became the Soviet Union. That's centralizing the power. Well, the same thing when you reflect on the currency on a centralized system. A handful of people can now run, control, and then mitigate anything they want when it comes to transactional and program that. So if Chuck Christmeyer says, you know what, I think I'm going to buy this, and that this could be any number of different things. By centralizing the way of which money will transfer in a centralized manner, then the overseer, whoever that is, it could be one person overseeing millions and millions of people in real time, can decide that's not going to happen. You are not going to buy the product. You are not going to go on that vacation. Too much carbon footprint. You are not going to buy beef because we're not going to have that kind of climate change issues. You're not going to do this or that. In fact, you can only buy bugs and eat those bugs for breakfast, lunch, and dinner. That's what we're talking about, centralization. It's the purest communist way of which to enslave people in a digital world.
0: So it's about control. And when you take the CBDC, stands for Centralized Banking Digital Currency. Is that right?
1: Yeah, absolutely.
0: Okay. Centralized Banking Digital Currency. So when the actual currency is converted to digital currency, what happens?
1: Well, that's coming. What happens is you're going to wake up one Monday morning or a Friday afternoon, and when you go to your bank or ATM, you want to pull cash out, they're going to say, sorry, Charlie, there's no tuna in the can.
0: Yep. You ain't got no money, and somebody else is going to have control. Now see if you can get yours. All right, we'll be back after this with Christian Briggs, friends. He is the CEO of Hard Asset Management, Rare Coins and Precious Metals, and we'll give you an opportunity to tell you how you can get a hold of him if you're interested.
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0: Again, we're joined by Christian Briggs. He's joined us quite a number of times over the past, 9-10 months here on the program, periodically, when it seems like there's a unique place for him to speak into what's happening in our world so that we can all understand it a little bit more effectively. And Christian, you have to keep yourself up on all of these things because of the area, the niche that you deal in with hard assets and rare coins and precious metals, because their values and their prices fluctuate depending upon, well, how stable the world is, don't they?
1: Correct. And that's what's happening. People are starting to recognize, even people that have not been as up to speed on especially what's going on in this particular area of the world, which is really everybody should be focused number one on their, like God said, you know, I'll give you the money. You got to be custodians of it. So you need to know what's coming. This isn't something that's conjecture. This is happening. If you go online and you put in European Union CBDC approval, it's there. It comes out next year in beta. And then by 29, it's full blown. In fact, here in the United States, we are going to come out with it on or before January 1st of 2030, or even possibly as soon as 29.
0: So 2030 still is the target date for everything that we've been hearing for the past 6-7 years.
1: We've been listening to that. I've been hearing this 2030, And if you go back as long as 10, even 15, 20 years ago, the World Economic Forum said back in the late 90s that they said by 2030, the world will have a one unified fiscal policy. And people go, oh, what's that? That's where we get all of our, that's where we get our ducks in a row. That's where we get our fiscal house in order with the GDP. No, what they meant was we're going to have one unifying global platform. And here's the scary thing. It's working.
0: That's what the last pope called for very explicitly.
1: Yeah, and it doesn't, nothing's changed. In fact, biblical, if you look at a lot of the ways that a lot of people interpret revelations, they wasn't specifically saying 2030, but there were definitely signs and things of which God told John to put in revelations, and that 2030, it didn't just come out of a hat. It was universal. I've said this before. People have said, well, how do you know Jesus was God? Because let me tell you one thing. Forget the stars, forget the three wise men. Who else could have started a new clock? Who could have stopped the calendar? And it took 3 years for the birth of Christ to go around what at the time was the known world, for that news to go around. Nobody. Muhammad didn't do it. Buddha didn't do it. Mm-hmm. Who had the power to create a world clock at a time when the only thing that was being transcribed was clay tablets? That means God is real. Christ is real, yep, more than just knowing it. So the Bible is real.
0: Well, here's an interesting fascination. Yeah. I'm not going to say this as it means of thus saith the Lord, but it certainly is fascinating. It would appear that Jesus was born around 4 B.C. That's the most agreed time based upon history. And if that be the case, then he completed his ministry somewhere around 2030.
1: Exactly.
0: And that being, excuse me, not 2030, but 30 A.D.
1: Just 30.
0: So the Bible says that after 2 days, we go to the book of Hosea, I think it's chapter 6, after 2 days, I will raise them up, and the third day, I will reign and rule in their sight. 2 days, a day with the Lord is as 1,000 years, 1,000 years is a day. So what we have had is almost 2,000 years since Christ died and rose again in 2030. Therefore, I mean, in 30 AD, therefore 2030 is exactly 2 days or 2,000 years after that moment. It's a fascinating thing to look at, and it certainly lines up in many respects with the famous Bishop Usher's countdown for the birth of the creation and the end of the age.
1: Chuck, you took the words out of my mouth. I have been saying that Christ talked about 2 days and 1 day was equal to 1,000 years, 2 millenniums. And if you look at when the birth of Christ was, let's say December 25th, that is just a few days from when? The first day of 2030.
0: Yeah, well,
1: think
0: that's
1: about
0: true.
1: That. Okay? So, like I said before, we didn't just make this stuff up. Everybody, the 2030 timeline and the agenda that was given about 25 years ago is when I think I first heard someone say 2030. And I didn't click me. I mean, you know, it's just like, oh, okay, whatever. And then maybe, and then it started to kind of resonate. It was late 90s or early 2000, 2001. So maybe 25 to 26, 27 years ago. But I remember hearing somebody say something, and where it came from, or at least originated at that point where this gentleman heard it and told me, was from the World Economic Forum.
0: Exactly.
1: There was a meeting. And that's where it started. And these are atheist, communist, non-Christian. They hate the Christians. And that's what you have to be a WEF person, you have to be anti-capitalist, because communism is an atheist method of which to control the people. It's a way to live. So the WEF, by its own admission and definitions, is a atheist cult that believes in one unitary government, one unitary currency, and one supreme leader. And that would be a worldly way of which to run the world. And that's what their goal was.
0: Commonly known in the Bible as the Antichrist.
1: Correct. That's where I was going.
0: Yeah.
1: And so we know this to be true because more WEF people embrace Islam as a religion of peace, and that's the one that they're promoting, but they don't, the Jewish community, the Christian community, no way, you're out. You're not going to be a part of this.
0: Right.
1: They're going to promote an atheist-type secular government, and they're going to promote, if there is a religion, they're promoting Islam because they know and whoever this Antichrist is, or at least people that are associated with him, because he's got his own little group, that we know this. The 2030 was universally adopted, and nobody pushed back.
0: No, it's been adopted by corporations. It's been adopted by governments. Yep. It's the end thing.
1: Right. That means it's the right time. That's biblical, then. Mm. You can't push back on the truth. Now, you might not want to believe the truth, but the truth will always set you free, and you can't change truth because it's like math. It is truth. So the 2030 is real. If you look at just what got passed in Congress, the mandate to make CBDC go live is January 1st of 2030. That got passed in the United States. So they hold it off until 2030. Why that number? Because that's the number that God obviously
0: chose. That's the focus number. Okay. Now, that being the case, then, there's a very pointed question that I have for you. Why should anybody put money into gold or silver or rare coins or whatever if the whole system is going digital and you're not going to have control of your money?
1: That's a great question.
0: Thank you.
1: A great question. You're welcome. And I'm going to give you a great answer. I want you to think about this and look in the past. All history, everything of our past always comes around again. History repeats itself. We as a society can learn so much from the past to create a better future, but we don't. We don't think like that. But for the ones who do, and it's a small percentage, think about this. If you look at any time in the history of the world, regardless of period, country, ruler, it doesn't matter. Whenever there was chaos, whenever there was imbalances within the economics, the society itself or the currency of a country, whether it was a war, whether it was fascism, whether it was socialism, whether it was communism.
0: Or shaking, in other words.
1: Anything, what did people do with their paper assets? They converted to hard assets as fast as humanly possible. Art, coins, diamonds, rubies and things like that, and rare watches. They always convert. There's always going to be a buyer. I don't care what happens in society. There's always a buyer of the Mona Lisa.
0: Somebody might say, Christian, that, you can't hook up a trailer on your way to heaven, so how are you going to take that stuff with you?
1: Well, how are you going to survive if they go full digital? You're going to need bargaining chips. You're going to need things that have storage.
0: In other
1: value.
0: Words, you still have to live and occupy till Jesus comes.
1: You got to. I mean, all the last I checked, the Bank of America or any other bank is going to want their bill for the mortgage.
0: Hey, if somebody wanted to get a hold of you, listening to your profound insights into the world and history, how would they do that? Give us very clearly, very succinctly, how they would do that.
1: Well, if they want to hear my podcast shows, which you're very gracious for helping me to promote that, which is great, you can go to YouTube or Apple and put On the Record with Christian Briggs, and that's on Apple, Spotify, and YouTube. The YouTube, we have a full video presentation that associates with our shows.
0: Uh-huh.
1: 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But if you want to learn, if your listeners truly want to take today's show and understand to the depth and the levels of what I'm speaking to, the last show we just did on YouTube, which is basically a very high level and detailed oriented show on CBDC, then go to YouTube, because our next show, which will launch on that channel here in about 3 or 4 days, is on Palantir and Flock. You're going to love that show.
0: Oh yeah, Palantir, I'm going to be talking about Flock, and we don't want to flock together after Flock,
1: dangerous. This is not the flocks of birds of the same feather. This is a bad deal. And I just so you know, it wasn't that long ago, I was in Rome with one of the co-founders of Palantir on a special envoy mission. And I will tell you that he's a good guy. I don't think that he would be the one that I would ever think is nefarious by any means. Good guy. Mm-hmm. I appreciated him. He was a Christian. See, I always said this. It's not the gun that kills. It's the hand in which the holds and pulls the trigger. As long as you know that the individual, female or male, doesn't matter. Guns don't discriminate between genders. As long as you know that the person in charge of something very high level, very important, in this case, take Palantir. this extremely sophisticated software that basically can run systems and take databases, and they scrub those databases, and then they can determine, even in advance, human behavior based on the consistency of the behavior of an individual, and they can actually predict things or certainly put them into predictable models. As long as the individuals who hold the access, and one thing the guy at Palantir has said repeatedly, the CEO Karp, that they don't gather information. That's true. The intelligence communities give them that information, then they took that information and regurgitate that back. So watch who controls the information and make sure he's of a Christian nature.
0: All right, when we get back, I'm going to give you an opportunity to further state how people could get a hold of you. Again, Christian Briggs joining us here on the program today, friends. 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Viewpoint does determine destiny. I'm going to share a little bit with you when we get back concerning the brand new book just off the press. Stay tuned.
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0: Here we are again confronting the deepest issues of America's heart and home from God's eternal perspective. 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And Christian, you have founded, you run Hard Asset Management, and it's a subsidiary of BMC Capital. 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
1: Yes, sir.
0: Now, if somebody wanted to access that YouTube program podcast that you do, when they go to YouTube, what are they going to look for?
1: On the record with Christian Briggs.
0: On the record with Christian Briggs. Okay. Very good. Okay. Now, what you may not know, Christian, I'm going to just put in a little plug here. My 12th book just came off the press this week, and we have received them. Very excited about it. Our listeners are already beginning to respond as they hear about it. And we have offered a special program or project called the Overcomers Project. The title of the book is The Power to Overcome. And these are times Jesus said, you have to become an overcomer. Only those who are truly overcomers, from his viewpoint now, are going to receive his blessings, his protection, his blessings in times like these. Jesus said so. Seven times in the first two chapters or first three chapters of Revelation, and one time to wrap up the book of Revelation in chapter 21. So, they give actually the real meaning of the book of Revelation. In other words, what the truth you take away from the book of Revelation, what you can do, how you respond to the book of Revelation, whether you understand the rest of the book isn't the issue. The issue is, now what do I do? This is the book. What does God want me to do? And that's what this book is about. That's what this book is about. For times like these, the power to overcome. It's a $25 book, and what we're offering now is to assist you, my friends, in becoming a partner with us to disseminate this message as quickly as possible in your sphere of influence. So for your gift of $250 to Save America Ministries, we're going to put 10 copies of the book in your hands. 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It is tax deductible. And then we, in turn, in order to carry out the mission of what we're doing here, will provide you with 10 copies of the book, and then you distribute it as you wait on the Lord to give you direction as to the individuals that you think should have that book. It's not for unbelievers. It's for professing believers. And weak believers, that's fine. But it's for professing believers. That's God's warmest audience. So take advantage of that. How do you do that? You can give us a call, 1-800-SAVE-USA, 1-800-SAVE-USA. 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You can write a check, send it to Save America Ministries. If you do that, if you write a check, make sure you put a note or something on your check that says it's for the Overcomers Project. Otherwise, we won't know that that's what your intent is, okay? So I hope you'll do that, and you'll do it quickly. The book is not released yet. The book doesn't get released, actually, officially, until next month. Next month. So you're going to get the first copies of this book. Two sets of these just went out in the last 2 days to our listeners. Two sets of 10 each just went out in the last 2 days. Make sure you get one set. Call us 1-800-SAVE-USA, go to the website, saveus.org, or write to us. All right, Christian, back to the driving of these issues. Last night, the President of the United States gave us a pretty shaking address. It was like a political earthquake, and they called it a primetime address. Addressing the declassification of intelligence that detailed Chinese election targeting and voting machine vulnerabilities. In other words, basically telling us as Americans, we can't trust our election process. That's pretty shaky, right. I think.
1: That's as shaky as it gets. If your elections aren't of the highest integrity, then what's going to happen is there is no elections. Those are appointments at best. So what the president was trying to say was, which is very clear, that China had a direct influence in the way of which the ballots were both submitted and any of the outcomes of the local, state, or at the federal level. In other words, China was running the show. When they said, oh, Russia was the one that supported, interfered in Trump's first term, what they really meant to say is, we're going to interfere, like we've done in the past, even more egregiously in 20 since Trump won 16. So we had the intelligence community, Comey, Brennan, Clapper, all of these guys, and they were told by Obama in 16, do it this way. We got to create the Russian hoax. Then in 20, Tracy Abrams out of Georgia, and then Barack Obama and all of his definitively did bad people. I mean, bad people. Oh, terrible people. Terrible people. They got together and said, we got a deal here. So they would cut a deal with China. They already had been talking. Remember, the Federal Reserve and China's central bank are very close and very tight. They built systems that entwined each other for the communist takeover of the United States through a digital currency. Had Trump not won first term, that would have already been done by 21, 22, even 23. Biden accelerated it. And then when Trump finally won second term here, this recent one, there were too many eyes on the election. There were too many people in places that were going to make sure that it was a real election. Now, they tried to cheat. The Democrats, make no mistake about it, you're going to do it. But we had too many eyes in 24 on this new election. So thank goodness that a lot of those things in 25, which came to fruition for 26, we were able to maintain some consistency and integrity of the election system. But Trump's right. The president's right. I've known about it for years. The interference was incredible. Remember when Chuck Lindell, MyPillow, was sued by Dominion saying that you're wrong?
0: Exactly.
1: No. Do you know who's the majority owner in Dominion voting systems? The Chinese government. Do you know who set that up? UBS. UBS sold for $400 million a portion of Dominion to a Chinese company, which ultimately was Chinese government. They did this kind of stuff in order to make sure that China had a direct in route to be able to take the election with the ballots, right? Because we knew that the ballots were being mass-produced and printed in China, flown over and before the election in 19 to get ready for 20. And next thing you know, all of these fake ballots, and that's why there's those big spikes. Joe Biden was not elected by any measure. He was appointed. He may have taken the oath of office, but he was the first that we can confirm non-elected president of the United States. Trump got robbed. Then they went after this poor guy. They couldn't just take the president election away from him in 20. They decided to persecute him.
0: And try to kill him. Yeah. Okay.
1: Absolutely.
0: Now, okay. So that yeah. tells us that this is a very desperate situation. So then on top of that is what is called the Save America Act. The Save America Act is about protecting and restoring election integrity in the country by requiring that every voter prove their citizenship and their identity as who they are. It should be
1: correct.
0: Pretty simple, because you can't get on an airplane, you can't do anything hardly without a driver's license, without proving your identity, and this should not be a problem. But Elisa Stefanik, or whatever her name is, not Stefanik, another name like that, who is a senator in Michigan, came out this week and publicly revealed the problem. Here's what she said. She said, if the Save America Act passes, from that time on, Democrats will not be able to elect anybody to public office. Now, what did she mean by that? She meant that the only way Democrats can take those offices is by fraud, by trickery, by stealing, by cheating. That was implicit in what she said. Very powerful revelation.
1: The fact she said it, which we knew it, it's kind of like this. It's like we knew exactly what the Democrats have been doing since the war on poverty in 64, 65, and 66 started with LBJ. It wasn't about helping inner city families. It was about helping themselves to more voters. And that's what they did. They basically got them drunk on free money, poor people that had no business of their own to be able to manage their own finances. The government said, no, we're going to step up and we're going to be your caregivers now.
0: We're going to be your God, in other words.
1: They did.
0: We're going to be God your father, and we're going to provide you an abundance for every good work that we want you to do or not do, as long as you vote for us.
1: Correct. That is right. You got it. And that's what happened.
0: Talk about skullduggery. And unfortunately, our African-American friends bought into it hook, line, and sinker, totally deceived and led by their pastors, who were seduced into supporting that in order to gain and protect political power. Just a travesty of utmost it causes me to shake my head that a people group have been so ripped off, so taken advantage of, and yet have no clue what happened to them.
1: You got it. That's exactly right.
0: All right,
1: Christian. The family unity. Yes, sir.
0: We've talked about a lot of things. These things are like earthquakes in our country and around the world. If it involves China, which is the second largest country by population in the world, you know this is world-shaking, what just happened last night. And then today, what's continuing to happen in Iran, this is not a Sunday school picnic. The wave of U.S. airstrikes is getting increasingly strong, increasingly focused, and we don't know ultimately where it's going to lead. But things are shaking. Everything is shaking, which could possibly mean that someone out there that had the resources might just want to do what they could to stabilize their position economically before the CBDC rolls out and more shaking takes place. So again, if people wanted to contact you concerning that, they would do it by going to bmcham.com, bmcham.com. And if they wanted to give you a phone call, they'll find the number right there on that website. Is that correct?
1: Yes, sir. You can find us right there 24/7. Somebody will pick up the phone in customer service. It's 844-426-4653.
0: All right. Write it. 844-426-4653.
1: Write that one down.
0: 4653. Okay. 844-426-4653. Okay. Very good. And then you've got the thing on YouTube. The name of that program again is?
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1: Sir.
0: It almost sounds like a legal thing.
1: Sometimes it is.
0: You're going on the Record. Do we have to swear in to listen?
1: No, sir. You just have to have a willingness and open ears.
0: Hey, thanks so much again, Christian, for joining us here on the program, friends. These are exciting times. I hope you become a partner. 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One of the things that is hard for people to understand is that for 31 years, we've continued on the air, relying on not one commercial support and no person associated with Save America Ministries receives a salary or any stipend from your donations. 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Only God could do that. What happens to your donations? They go to make it possible for this program to get out there on the airwaves as best as possible, as far as we can, so long as the funds are there. Be God's hand extended. 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
9: Most Americans think of Abraham Lincoln and they think of the Civil War or the Emancipation. But in 1862, he signed another hugely significant piece of legislation, the Homestead Act. It offered eligible Americans up to 160 acres of land, not as a prize for the powerful, but as an opportunity for ordinary families willing to live on it, work it, and build something lasting. Why did it matter? Because Lincoln understood that freedom was not merely the absence of tyranny. Rather, freedom required responsibility, labor, stewardship, and moral courage. A free people must be given room to build, but they also must be willing to cultivate what they have been given. That still matters today. Liberty without responsibility decays. Opportunity without character collapses. Lincoln's lesson is clear. A nation stays free when its people remain willing to work, build, and steward freedom under God.
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0: Welcome to Life from the Word with Pastor Chris Swanson of Calvary Chapel, Chester Springs. 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
1: There were things that God had to refine over time. For 1 month, I got saved in October and early November. That first month, my now wife became a very good friend. We'd known each other over the years. You've heard testimony if you've been with us a while. After the first month, she became my fiancée. But she was very patient to let God bring conviction and change in my life. Not that I was still out partying or anything else. All that changed basically overnight from meeting Jesus. But there were areas of conviction that she let God work in. Eventually, I'd be going, well, what was that? What did they just sing? Well, that's the end of that one. You know, because pretty soon you begin to hear and see things around you with a different heart and a different set of eyes. And so God began to refine out things that, you know, whether it's choices of movies or venues and entertainment or wherever it may be, like, no, that what am I doing here? And that was often a question you get asked in my heart. What do you love more, this or me? Well, gee, Lord, well, that was easy. I love you more. And every time I found God pulling things out, I found he replaced it with something so much better from him. So if you've come to know Christ as your Savior, but you're fighting him on your changed life, all you're doing is holding on to sand instead of letting him give you something real. Your life should change. And there are still things God's working in my heart and refining out and all that. Thankfully, most of the big things are gone. It's the little stuff now. You need to go apologize. But you need to go apologize. All right, I'm going to apologize. You should change. And if you're really lost like I was, you should really change. That way they know you've been with Jesus. Yeah, but Pastor, I'm having such a hard time putting this thing down. God didn't ask you to do this on your own. He said, if you fathers being evil know how to give good gifts to your children, how much more will your Father in heaven give the Holy Spirit to those who ask him? God has promised to give you the power of his Spirit working through you so that you can do Ephesians 4. Put off the old man or the old woman who you used to be before you met him and put on the new man or the new woman created in righteousness as you renew your mind from his word. I didn't have a church when I first got saved. I got saved in October. I finally started going out to Calvary Philly in January when they were back in the little strip mall, about 500 seats between Errol's Video, some of you have to Google that, and Kitty City, some of you remember that. I just started reading through the New Testament over and over again. And as I read through the New Testament over and over again, God began to refine out things in my life that needed to go. And the beauty of it was, as I read his word and I saw what it said, I basically

0: say, okay, Lord, I see what you're asking me to do, but I can't do this on my own. And he would do it through me. God has never asked you to walk a life that is pleasing to him in your own strength. He has promised to you, if you will receive his son by faith, he will give to you the Holy Spirit, and the Holy Spirit will give you the power you need to put off the old man and to walk in the Spirit. All you need to do is ask. My final often, my problem is I've got to stop and go, Lord, I'm sorry. Would you please help me too? And that's, I just need to stop and call for air support. Lord, help me out. And suddenly I find he fills my heart, and now it's not a struggle anymore. Now it's a joy. But we have not because we ask not. So remember that as you're struggling with something. He wants to help you get rid of these things. He wants to show you he's God. He's Lord of all, even of your lasciviousness, lusts, excesses of wine, revelings, banquetings, abominable idolatries, all these things. And again, when you become a believer, they do think it's strange that you don't run with them to the same excess of riot. And they begin to speak evil of you. They might even call you Bible Bob. Or something worse. Look at Romans chapter 1. We don't have the time to read it. It's an indictment against the fall of man that suppresses the truth of God and unrighteousness in verse 18 to verse 32. But interesting, verse 32, it says this: these who've rejected God, who are living in these wicked things, who knowing the judgment of God, deep down in your heart, you know there's a day of judgment. You know it. You just try to suppress that truth however you do it. Who knowing the judgment of God, that they which commit such things, detailed in chapter 1, verse 18 to 32, that they which commit such things are worthy of death, not only do the same, but they have pleasure in them that do them. Misery loves, so do sinners. They feel better when someone else is right there along with them. So when you get saved and your life changes, back to 1 Peter 4:4, they think it's strange you run not with them to the same excess of riot. And then, once they realize you're not changing and going with them, they begin to slander you and speak evil of you. But look at verse 5. But they who shall give an account to him, for what? Well, let's go back and look. You no longer live the rest of your time in the flesh. You put off these things you used to do. They now think it's strange you don't join them. Your life has changed, and they're going to give an account to God for what? For watching you change. And still not being willing to hear why you changed. They shall give an account to him that is ready to judge the living, the quick, and the dead. For this cause was the gospel preached also to them that are dead, those who've gone before us, even those who had gone before Peter, proclaiming the gospel, living changed lives. Remember Stephen in the book of Acts, one of the first deacons? And then he became a believer, and he became one of the deacons, and he's serving the Lord, and he's preaching Christ, and he's confounding the Jews. They get so mad, they charge him with blasphemy. They drag him in front of the Sanhedrin. He does this amazing defense of his position and just finally cries out to say, I see the Lord staying at the right hand of the Father. And they took him out and they stoned him with stones. They hated his changed life and his testimony. And so they sought to take him out. The gospel was preached to them that are dead, that they might be judged according to men in the flesh, often as martyrs, but live according to God in the Spirit. But the end of all things is at hand. Where do you start with that one? Well, let's look at some things. What do we know, or what should we look for to figure out if we're in the last days? Let's turn to Daniel, book of Daniel, chapter 9. We're going to be looking at a few scriptures. If you get your thumbs wear out or whatever, just sit back, listen. You can go back later online, listen to it again, look them up. If you don't have tabs, now's a good time to wish you did. Daniel chapter 9, verse 24, 77s, seven-year periods, we'll look at a little bit, are determined upon your people, that is the Jews, and upon thy holy city, that is Jerusalem, to do six things. Number one, to finish the transgression, that was the first coming of Christ. To make an end of sins, that was the first coming of Christ. The Lord laid on him the iniquity of us all. To make reconciliation for iniquity. That was the first coming of Christ, 2 Corinthians 5:19, that God was in Christ reconciling the world to himself, not imputing their trespasses to them. First coming of Christ. To bring in everlasting righteousness. Is it here? Washington, D.C.? Brussels? England? Beijing? Second coming of Christ, clearly not fulfilled. To complete or seal up vision and prophecy. We're going to see a number of those still unfulfilled. Second coming of Christ. and to anoint the most holy. This is King Messiah fulfilling Psalm 2, verse 6, second coming of Christ. So know therefore and understand that from the going forth of the commandment to restore and to build Jerusalem until Messiah the Prince shall be 7 weeks and 62 weeks, 69 total, the street shall be built again, even the wall, even in troublesome times. But we'll talk about all that on Palm Sunday. Here's what we need to focus on. But after the 62 weeks shall Messiah, the Messiah will come. He will be cut off, that is to be executed like a criminal, but not for himself. Well, who was he cut off for? You and me. Sins of the world. Now we got to go through this slowly. How many of you liked word problems from math when they were in school? None of you. Okay, well, let's try it. Seriously, none of you. And the people of the prince. Okay, let's just read through. Let's follow a few things and we'll put it together. Number one, the people shall destroy the city and the sanctuary. What people destroyed the city and the sanctuary after Jesus? The Romans. So this is the Romans or the former Roman Empire. Fine, that's the first thing. And the end thereof shall be with a flood, and the unto the end of the war desolations are determined. Verse 27. And he who? The prince from verse 26, that shall come from out of what was the territorial Roman Empire. That is the Antichrist. He will emerge somewhere out of a portion of that empire, whether Italy itself or some other place. Time will tell. But the prince that comes out of that formal people group, he shall confirm the covenant with many for 1 week or 7 years, the final 7 years before the Lord returns. And in the midst of the week, he shall cause the sacrifice and the oblation to cease. Wait a minute. Whoa. How can we have the Romans in verse 26 show up and destroy the city, the sanctuary, and the temple? And then how can we have in verse 27, he's cutting off the sacrifice in the temple? What do we need? That side got it. What do we need? We need a third temple. What is something they are really longing for today in Israel? A third temple. Look up the news. What do they have essentially everything prepared for today in Israel? A third temple. We just need a red heifer, which they think they have. It's going to take 2 years to grow up. And if it does, they can sacrifice it, create the ashes, and that will then prepare all the implements for service. So we're T minus, if this thing is bona fide, year and a half. Is that when you think that? No, I didn't say this when Christ is coming. It says a red heifer. Red heifer is not Jesus returning. Everybody got it with me? Red heifer does not equal. Okay, but that's coming. If assuming it bears out. We need a third temple. And this Antichrist will confirm a covenant with many for 1 week. In the midst of the week, that'd be 3.5 years to you and me, he shall cut off the sacrifice and the oblation, cause it to cease. For the overspreading of abominations, he shall make it desolate, even to the consummation that is determined shall be poured out upon the desolate. Look at chapter 12 of Daniel. At that time, when this is all happening, there shall be a time of trouble, verse 1. Such as never was since there was a nation. Oh, man. Even to that same time and at that time, thy people, the Jews, shall be delivered, everyone that shall be found written in the book. You want to be written in that book? We talked about it when we were talking about the lake of fire. We talked about it in Revelation 20. Anyone not found in the book of life was cast into the lake of fire. This is the second death. If there's one book you want to be in, it's the book of life. And you get in there through faith in Jesus Christ. Many of them that sleep in the dust of the earth shall awake, some to everlasting life, that would be those who are found written in the book, some to everlasting shame and contempt, that would be those not found written in the book. That's Revelation 20. Verse 4, but thou, O Daniel, shut up the words and seal the book even to the time of the end. How do we know it's the time of the end? Many shall run to and fro. Global travel right now is commonplace. Now, it's going to be a problem if this Green New Deal thing happens. We get rid of planes. That might be a bit of a struggle. I just want to put it out there. I'm trying to stay relevant politically. Don't know if that's going to happen. But anyway, just want to point that out. Many travel to and fro. Second, knowledge shall be increased. Are we in the Stone Age? Are we in the Bronze Age? Iron Age, Plastic Age, what age are you living in? You are living in the information age. Think about it. That's a sign of the time of the end. Knowledge has greatly increased. What more do we know? Well, verse 8, I heard, but I understood not. You were not alone. And then I said, oh, my Lord, what shall the end of these things be? When is this going to happen? And he said, go your way. Verse 9, go your way, Daniel, for the words are closed up and sealed until the time of the end, when many travel to and fro and knowledge will be greatly increased. Many shall be purified and made white and tried, but the wicked shall do wickedly. None of the wicked shall understand. I hope that's not you. But the wise shall understand. And from the time that the daily sacrifice, that's in the middle of that tribulation, stopped by the Antichrist, from Daniel 9:27. From the time that the daily sacrifice shall be taken away and the abomination that makes desolate set up, there shall be 1,290 days. But oh, how happy or as blessed is that man that waiteth and come to the 1,335 days as the Lord returns and divides sheep from goats. Okay, while you're there, turn left to Ezekiel 36. Sign of the last days, Ezekiel 36. In Ezekiel 36, another sign of the last days, verse 30, is this. God said, I will multiply the fruit of the tree and the increase of the field. You shall no more receive reproach of famine among the heathen. The Ottoman Turks basically decimated the land of Israel, and part of the reason why is they charged your property tax to how many trees you had. So what if you want a tax cut? What do you do? Guess what Israel looked like after the 500-year rule of the Ottoman Turks? It looked like a lunar landscape. It was just destroyed. Well, also Isaiah mentioning this. You don't have to turn there. I'll just read it to you. Along these lines of the last days, Isaiah said this in chapter 27. Isaiah 27, 6 says, he shall cause them that come of Jacob to take root. They'll come back from all over the world. Israel shall blossom and bud and fill the face of the world with fruit. You go through Israel, it's all you can see now. Grove after grove after grove of fruit, and they're exporting. Sign of the last days. Interesting, with Ezekiel chapter 37, like dried bones, they're going to come from being scattered all over the world. That's happened in your lifetime. Chapter 38, 39, there's going to be this invasion that has yet to happen. It will be with Russia, with Iran, some feel Ukraine, Turkey, Libya, some say Sudan. The problem is which side of the Nile, the White Nile or the Blue Nile? Which side is it that they're talking about? We don't know. We'll know when it happens. But let me ask you a question. Is Israel back in the land? Yes. Are they exporting fruit and flowers? Yes. Have they come from all over the world back to make Aliyah to come back and live in the land? Yes. Does Russia want to, say, take their resources? What did they find off of the Mediterranean coast? Oil and gas. Does Iran have a problem with them? What have they said they're going to do to Israel? Wipe them off the face of the map. Now, there is some positive to that. At least they acknowledge they're on the map. Think about it. Take the half full where you can find it. Turkey. Look how they've changed in the last 10 years. Wonder how long till we pull our air base and our tactical nuclear devices out of the Incirlik base. Watch that one. Libya, chaos. These are suddenly going to attack Israel. Now, would you be surprised if you found, say, in the next year, that there was a sudden surprise attack by these nations against Israel for whatever reason to come in and take essentially their resources and perhaps finally solve the Middle East problem? Would that be a shock to you? Just from a pure news perspective. Not really. But that's another major event yet to unfold. But we know it comes right after they begin to fill the world with fruits and flowers. And they've regathered from all over the world. In other words, our toes are hanging off the diving board on that one. We're just waiting. Okay, well, that's nice. But what about the church? Oh, glad you asked. Go to 2 Peter. Let's look at the little snapshot of the church in the last days. 2 Peter 2. As there were false prophets among the Jews, the people, even so there shall be false teachers among you. I know it's hard to imagine that would happen to the gospel, but try to think of it. False teachers among you who shall privily bring in damnable heresies, even denying the Lord that bought them. This is part of the universalist movement that's going on. Rob Bell and others are part of it, and that is they're now saying even after you die, you can get saved. What do you mean? Love will win. What do you mean after I can love wins? Even after we die, we can get saved. If we can get saved after we die, well, then what's the point of taking up your cross and following him? But that's become a popular doctrine. It's out there if you look for it. So they'll bring in damnable heresies, denying the Lord that bought them, or your need to accept that purchase, and bring upon themselves swift destructions. Many shall follow their pernicious ways, because after all, if I can do what I want, then after I'm dead, figure out if I want to be saved, why live for God now? Think of the implications of what they're proposing. And by reason of whom the way of truth shall be evil spoken of, and through covetousness they shall with feigned or plastic words make merchandise of you, whose judgment now of a long time lingereth not, and their damnation slumbereth not. Take a look at 2 Timothy. Let's make sure I got this right. No, sorry, 1 Timothy 4. Ever since I got into Jeremiah, I'm just being real careful where I'm going now. 1 Timothy 4. Now the Spirit speaketh expressly that in the latter days some shall depart from the faith, giving heed to seducing spirits and doctrines of devils. How many have noticed that Satanism is on the rise in the United States? How many have noticed that witchcraft, Wiccas, et cetera, occult things are on the rise in the United States? If you're not paying attention, it is on the rise in the United States. I saw an article, I only read a little bit, of this Christian witch talking about their faith and their practice of witchcraft. That's going on in the United States and other parts of the world. In fact, sometimes the biggest struggle in certain countries is the gospel comes in and gets mixed with the pagan occult practices that were indigenous to that culture, that people. And now they're trying to have sort of a little of each. And that's often a very difficult thing to dispel them and say, no, Jesus is Lord of all. So watch out for this in the last days. Seducing spirits, doctrines of devils, speaking lies and hypocrisy. Never happened in our generation. Having their conscience seared with a hot iron, forbidding to marry, commanding to abstain from meats. I won't even touch that one with what's going on. Anyway. Which God has created to be received with thanksgiving of them that believe and know the truth. For every creature of God is good, and nothing to be refused if it be received with thanksgiving. For it, every creature of God, is sanctified by the word of God in prayer. So where is this taking us? Well, Thessalonians warns us that there's going to be a falling away, an apostasy or departure. Some feel it speaks of a departure from the truth within the church. Others feel it speaks of the departure of the church. But we know from Timothy and we know from Peter that we're going to see lies coming in and corrupting the gospel message as well as God's people. But where are we headed? Glad you asked. Revelation 13. There will be this creature, this rising world leader, which is what's denoted or showed to us in Revelation 13, this Antichrist. He talks about horns and crowns and governance and all these other things. He's going to seek to bring worship to the devil himself, who gives authority and power to this beast in verse 4. But here's what's important to us. Verse 7, it was given to this Antichrist unto him to make war with the saints and to overcome them. These are those who, tribulation saints and Jews. And power was given him over all kindreds, tongues, and nations. So we see from Revelation 13, there is going to be a global forced government. It'll start with these 10 kings. 3 of them will be deposed. He'll take over their position. And eventually they will all be subservient to this Antichrist. Do you hear at all in the news the desire for global governance? Do you hear at all in the news the sort of lamenting of how dare they be nationalistic? We're headed towards a global government, but it goes beyond that. There's another creature that shows up in verse 11. This is the false prophet. He exercises some unusual power in the presence of this Antichrist through Satan's empowerment. But what gets really interesting to us is we get into verse 16 of this chapter 13 of Revelation. This false prophet causes all, both small and great, rich or poor, free or bond, to receive a mark in or upon their right hand, it's a P, and in their foreheads. And without it, no man may buy or sell, save that he has the mark or the name of the beast or the number of his name. How many are paying attention to what's happening in China with the social credit system? A few hands. If you haven't seen those hands that are up and talk to them, it's in the news. China has now developed essentially a system where if you are found doing things they view as unfavorable, jaywalking, whatever, different behaviors, they will note it on your social credit score. And if you don't have a good social credit score, it will preclude you from travel, even from some potential jobs and other things. This is starting to come out, the system that they're using. They already are using artificial intelligence, facial identification technologies to uproot and to get rid of those they feel subversive to the government. They're using technology, again, on the streets and cameras. They're a very heavy surveillance state in the major cities. They can detect people by the walk or the gait of their walk. It's getting that bad. And that's what's starting there in a heavy controlled regime. So you're getting a social credit score, and if you don't play ball, you get precluded from things, and they know exactly where to find you thanks to their surveillance state, and they can pick you out by your walk. How many have noticed, for example, in venues like YouTube and others, where they are, or other social medias, where they are now restricting and or disallowing content of a viewpoint that the people who host that platform do not agree with? How many are seeing that, where certain, whether it's conservative or whatever you may be, they're getting left out of those platforms or they're being basically blocked? Okay, and you might say, well, I have a First Amendment right to free speech. Yes, but you're in their portal. You're in their sandbox. You're playing according, when you agreed, you're playing by their rules, and they are now censoring what viewpoints they don't agree with. And thank God they censor some things, because some things are horrific that try to get on those platforms. Imagine a world where you are now forced to take a mark in some fashion that is figuring out whether or not you're playing ball socially according to the rules of that government, and that if you don't play ball, they cut off your ability to access goods, services, education, anything. How about even sign up for utilities? Sounds fantastic, but that technology is now deployed in certain places. You are seeing something no other generation has ever seen. These are all signs of the last days when God suddenly pulls the rug out from under the world's feet. The end of all things is at hand. Be therefore sober and watch unto prayer.
1: That was 1 Peter chapter 4 with Pastor Chris Swanson. 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

0: Foundations of Freedom, a look at America's founding principles and the leaders who shaped our nation.
1: Most Americans think of Abraham Lincoln and they think of the Civil War or the Emancipation. But in 1862, he signed another hugely significant piece of legislation, the Homestead Act. It offered eligible Americans up to 160 acres of land, not as a prize for the powerful, but as an opportunity for ordinary families willing to live on it, work it, and build something lasting. Why did it matter? Because Lincoln understood that freedom was not merely the absence of tyranny. Rather, freedom required responsibility, labor, stewardship, and moral courage. A free people must be given room to build, but they also must be willing to cultivate what they have been given. That still matters today. Liberty without responsibility decays. Opportunity without character collapses. Lincoln's lesson is clear. A nation stays free when its people remain willing to work, build, and steward freedom under God.
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13: God called on Joshua to step up and assume the challenging leadership position of Moses. What has God called you to do? Here's Dr. Michael Youssef.
14: Every single one of us, like Joshua, we are all standing at the threshold of a great work. And the work that God did in the Old Testament, He did through the prophets and the priests. But in the New Testament, because all the believers are prophets and priests according to the Word of God, therefore, it is the call of God upon your life to do what only you can do.
13: In preparation for the death of Moses, God enlisted Joshua to assume Moses' role as Israel's leader. It was a huge step of faith for Joshua. Even though God had taken Joshua through a long season of preparation before this difficult time. Hello, welcome to Leading the Way with Dr. Michael Youssef. As Dr. Youssef begins today, looking at the story of Joshua, keep in mind that this is also the story of you. God has called you for a special purpose. And like Joshua, what you may be saying to God right now is something like, "You want me to do what?" In this episode, Dr. Youssef takes you into Joshua chapter 1 and Joshua's call to stand in leadership. And it's also a challenge for you to step up, take on what God has ahead for your life, no matter what that may be. So let's listen together as Dr. Youssef begins today's Leading the Way.
14: Today I'm beginning a new series of messages entitled, "You Want Me to Do What?" And that series of messages come from the book of Joshua. Some of you know this, some of you don't. When I begin a new series of messages, I always go to my colleagues when we meet on Wednesdays, and I say, "This is what I'm thinking. Here's what God laying on my heart." And I invite them to help me come up with a title. Those guys are extremely creative. They really are. And so we were doing the same thing about this series of messages. I told them how and what God is laying on my heart, and so many ideas were coming up for a title, until one of our colleagues, who shall remain nameless, he came up with this title. He said, "You want me to do what?" I said, "That's it. That is exactly it. For I am convinced that that's exactly how Joshua reacted when God said to him, 'I want you to take the Israelites and cross the Jordan into Jericho and beyond.'" And heaven knows how many times I looked up to heaven and I said to the Lord, "You want me to do what?" And I'm convinced that when you get challenged in thinking of your position in Christ and you call the call of God upon your life, I'm sure some of you are going to say, "You want me to do what?" Well, the first thing that God wants you to do is to step up. That's the first thing He wants you to do. Listen to me. Every single one of us, like Joshua, we are all standing at the threshold of a great work. And the work that God did in the Old Testament, He did through the prophets and the priests. But in the New Testament, because all the believers are prophets and priests according to the Word of God, therefore, it is the call of God upon your life to do what only you can do. Every single person here is called of God, and no one can say, "That's not me. That's not me." Because Joshua's task is your task. Joshua's call is your call. Joshua's leadership is your leadership. But listen, whenever God calls you to work, which He is calling you today, He will always, always, always, always will give you encouragement along the way. All the encouragement that you need from the Word of God. You will see here three times in just few verses, three times, God encouraged Joshua. You say, why is that? Well, you imagine Joshua facing this fortified city, this fortified town, and realizing that it's an impossibility. And for you, you might not be standing in front of a fortified city wall, but you may be standing before a colleague who has no time for Christ or even interested in salvation. It may be a person who has a hard heart. It may be a person who is crusty on the outside, but absolutely desperate on the inside. It may be a person who may be self-sufficient on the outside, but on the inside, he or she is fearful, and they desperately in need of somebody to give them hope. And Joshua was facing a fortified city. And we may be facing varieties of Jerichos in every office, in every factory, in every environment you live in. In fact, when Joshua was to step up and do the work that God called him to do, it was a time of crisis. It was a time of opposition. It was a time of indifference. It was a time of confusion and upheaval. It was a time of a powerful enemy from the outside, and there was moral decline on the inside. And if you do not believe that we live in one of those times, you must be living in another planet. On the outside, there are terrorists who are committed on the destruction of Western economic system. There are terrorists who are convinced themselves of the rightness of their cause, and they love death more than we love life. We have terrorists who are constantly plotting and planning and believing that sooner or later they'll bring us to our knees. That's on the outside. And on the inside, we have more and more people who living in a culture that loves ease and comfort. More and more people who have opted for easy believism. More and more people who are turning away from the truth. More and more people who have exchanged intellectual rigor and thinking for shallow emotions. We have more and more people who prefer to live by what they feel is right than what is right. Listen to what one of our cultural analysts have said about the 21st century Western culture. He said they have graduated from Enlightenment ideology and are more peer-driven, feeling-driven, and right-brained than their forebears. They are increasingly new barbarians. They lack refinement or class, and their lives are often out of control. They are increasingly exploring worldview options from astrology to Zen, and they are often looking in the wrong places to make sense of their lives and find their soul's true home. And we have a culture that is filled with desperate people. And in the midst of this, the world is crying for few who are committed, few who are courageous, few who know the power of their eternal inheritance, few who are ready to give hope to those who are in despair, few who love God and His Word more than their comfort, and those few are found in this church today. That is all of you, all of you. The book of Joshua opens with the following words, very interesting. Moses is dead. Moses is dead, and now it's time for Joshua to step up. And I thought about it, and I said, in many ways, I can truthfully say to you that the day in which the clergy and the evangelists and the ministers have done the work of evangelizing is gone. That the day in which people would listen to evangelists and clergy and preachers have gone. And that the only difference that's going to be made in the world today is going to be made by you and you and you, wherever you may be. Amen. Whether you're a school teacher, whether you're a homemaker, whether you're a student, whether you're a healthcare giver, whether you're a lawyer, whether you're an engineer, whether you are in the real estate business, whether you're in the computer business, whether you're an office worker, whether you're in neighborhood clubs, wherever you might be, whether police officers or firemen or whatever factory worker, wherever you are, the old days are dead. And this is a new day. Let me stop here. Some of you said, well, I feel inadequate, and this is not for me. I can't do this. Some of you are saying, you want me to? Someone said, man, I just come to church. I want my needs met. I don't want to be challenged to be a minister in my office and in my work, whatever, in my workplace. I just want to be. Let me tell you something. When Jesus uttered those holy sacred word and said, seek ye first the kingdom of God and His righteousness, and all these things will be added to you. He was telling every one of us that when you turn your heart toward His call on your life, when you turn your heart toward what is dear to His heart, He's going to meet all of your needs. Amen. You give Him yourself and He will meet all of your needs in His riches in Christ Jesus. So listen to me. Being a witness for Christ at work, telling of how Christ saved you, telling about how Christ forgave your sins in whatever environment you find yourself, is the key to discovering that all of your needs are already met and you just haven't seen it yet. I'm convinced that Joshua's heart probably skipped a few beats when God said, okay, Moses is dead, now your turn.
15: And that is why, as I said to you, three times in few verses, God had to say it three times. I am personally convinced that Joshua was very contented and very satisfied to live under the shadow of Moses. I really do. And many of you are contented with the fact that the ministry staff will do the work of the ministry, and that's not for you. That the ministry staff are going to do the work of the Lord. But here's the reality, my friend. The work of the Lord will not be accomplished until every one of you see yourself as Joshua. And you begin by doing what? Stepping up. Hear me right on this one. You have been and you will continue to be equipped. You have been and you will continue to be encouraged. You have been and you will continue to be ministered to and served in every way by all the equippers, the staff members. You have been and you will continue to be grounded in the Word of God. That's never going to change. To those of you who still feel inadequate, those of you who feel like Joshua, looking at the fortified city, and said, I haven't even told my co-workers that I'm a Christian yet. Man, I have got that fortified city. I haven't even witnessed to Christ yet. I haven't even told people I go to church yet. And you're looking at that fortified city that you're facing. Those of you who are like Joshua looking at the river and they say, how am I going to go across the deep waters? I can imagine what went through his mind at the time. Honestly, I can just imagine. Here they are, a young nation. They've just been out of slavery, been living in the desert, and they're facing this mighty ancient civilization with a great army, giants, as they called them when they spied the land. I can imagine here they are, tent dwellers, and then they're looking up at these walls of Jericho, fortified stone walls with mighty gates. I can only imagine how their heart was pounding at the call of God. But just as Joshua had God's provision, so will you. All he's asking you to do is what? I was thinking about this, and I remember this story about Henry Morehouse. Henry Morehouse had a daughter who was paralyzed from the waist down, and that always weighed very heavy on him. And one day he came home, and he came into the house, and he saw his daughter, and he kissed her, and he said, honey, where's mom? I have a parcel for her. And the little girl said, well, mom's upstairs. Oh, but daddy, can I give her the parcel? And he thought for a minute, and he said, meaning, you can't even carry yourself upstairs. How are you going to carry the parcel? With a smile on her face, she said, daddy, I'll carry the parcel, but you'll carry me. Beloved, I want to tell you something. That's exactly what God will do when you step up. He's going to carry you. Look at Joshua's situation. God promised him the land. That's why I call it the promised land, because God promised it to Abraham. God is going to carry Israel across the river. God was going to carry them across the wall, but as it turned out, the wall collapsed. But God carried them anyway. God was going to carry them all the way to the end of that land. But they had to show up. They had to be prepared to fight. They had to be prepared to win. They had to be prepared for victory. They had to be prepared to obey God's instructions. All they needed to do was what? Step up. You want me to do what? Step up. That's what God wants you to do. And that is why there's a threefold courage. Announcements by God. And I want you to think about these very, very carefully. I want to tell you this. Whenever you get into the enemy's territories, whenever you get into Satan's territories, he is not a very happy camper. And we're going to see that in the next message. But remember this, God never, never gives a command without a provision. He never gives a command without a promise. Amen. Listen to verse 5, Joshua chapter 1. God is saying, I'll not drop you or abandon you. I will never leave you in the lurch. How do you like that modern translation? In fact, God said, he said it three times. Why three times? Because I am convinced that even after the second time, Joshua was still terrified. His knees were still knocking. He said, you want me to do what? Here's encouragement number one. Encouragement number one was in the promise of God. Encouragement number two was in the word of God. Encouragement number three was in the presence of God. Look at the encouragement number one and the promises of God. Verse 6. When you are serving God's purpose, beloved, listen to me. When you are sharing God's message of salvation, when you are witnessing on behalf of God, you can do it with courage. Why? Because God promised it and God will never fail. He said, I gave my word to Abraham. Any of you who understand a little bit of history would say, wait a minute. He said, that was 400 years ago before Joshua. God promised Abraham. Oh, yeah, listen to me. When God promises you, he is going to keep you until you're 100 years old in order to fulfill his promise. That's the way God works. He promised Abraham he ain't going to go back in his word. And he never forgets. And when you know God's promises and trust in God's promises, you will have confidence. You will not be worried about rejection. You will not be worried about results. You will not be worried about perception by others. You will not be worried about critics. Why? Because you are trusting in the promises of God. Secondly, encouragement number two, it was in the Word of God, verses 7 and 8. My Word has power in it. You obey it and experience its power firsthand. That's what God is saying here. There is power in my word. You obey it and experience that power firsthand. Oh, you might get some setbacks. You might get some snickerings. You might get some mocking. You might get some joke or two. You might get some stiff opposition. But you hold on your ground and you will be amazed how quickly the other will crumble. God said to Joshua, the true prosperity and true success will come from you holding tenaciously onto the Word of God. Thirdly, the encouragement number three, it was in the presence of God. Verse 9, have I not commanded you to be strong and courageous? Don't be terrified. In other words, don't be intimidated, literally. Yeah. Don't be discouraged. Why? For the Lord your God will be with you wherever you go. I can imagine poor old Joshua, he has to hear the encouragement number one and encouragement number two, and he's still shaking in his knees to be sure, yeah, I got the promise of God, yes, I got the word of God, but I still, what good would they do me when I'm in the heat of the battle? What good would that do me when I'm facing these giants with big spears? And God says, okay, I am giving you my presence, and that must and should be the greatest encouragement of all. That is, I'm going to go ahead of you, I'm going to go beside you, and I'm going to go behind you, I'm going to be closer to you than your own skin. And Joshua said, okay, I'll step up based on these three things. Listen, there's no secret for victory. It's revealed here. You have intimacy with God on a daily basis. You listen to God, not to yourself or your ego. Listen to God. Not to what you want, listen to God, what he says on a daily basis. Then trust in the presence of God moment by moment, and you will have the victory. Father, amen. We are so grateful to you that whenever you call us, you do not call us to failure, but you call us to fruit in the kingdom, who loves you and knows you, to be a minister of the gospel, in whatever they may be. And so, Father, I pray that those words would not be forgotten. Father, let your Holy Spirit imprint those words on the cortex of our brains and our hearts. And Father, remind us that Jesus said, don't be gazers, but occupy till I come. And Father, for those who still have shaky knees, give them strength today. For those who still don't know, give them courage today. And for those who are hesitant, I pray, let your threefold promise of encouragement be with them today. For I pray this in that mighty name that's above every name, Jesus.
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15: Some of you, I know, probably are miserable in your work, and you're saying, I know God doesn't want me here. 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All right? 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
1: Welcome to Johnny Erickson Tada Sharing Hope. Did you know there's an amazing reason why God created animals? Here's Johnny to explain.
2: You probably are amazed as well how much we can learn about God from observing animals or birds or insects. My girlfriend Ruth has a beehive in her backyard, and when she told me how complex yet orderly a beehive really is, even down to those little hexagon shapes of the honeycomb, and oh my goodness, I mean, how could anybody not believe in God? Which just goes to show the reason why God created bees and bugs and badgers and bulldogs. The reason God created these animals is to primarily, that's the point, primarily teach us lessons about himself and why we should praise him. I mean, just a quick look at scripture proves it. In Luke chapter 12, Jesus says, now get this, consider the ravens. They do not sow or reap, yet God feeds them. How much more valuable you are than birds. So right there, a raven teaches us that God is our provider. And then in Proverbs chapter 6, God tells us to go to the ant, consider its ways and be wise. So God created little ants to teach us that he is the source of all wisdom, including how to work together as a team. I mean, God uses ants to teach us how to do that for sure. But perhaps the most convincing Bible verse is Job chapter 12, where the Holy Spirit says to us, now get this, ask the animals and they will teach you. Isn't that cool? Or the birds in the sky and they will tell you. Let the fish in the sea inform you. Which of all these does not know that the hand of the Lord has done this? Wow. God even uses animals to teach us to worship him, because Psalm 148 says, praise the Lord from the earth, all you animals. So it's not like God created dogs simply to be our cozy companions, although that's true. God created dogs and cats and horses and all the rest to teach us lessons about himself. He created animals to instruct us how to get along with each other, how to care for each other and serve one another. And I'm thinking of Charlie. Okay, this is this 11-year-old golden retriever and his companion, little Maverick, a retriever puppy. Oh, the lessons these two dogs have taught. Because when Charlie lost his eyes as a result of glaucoma, this dog lost his zeal for life. Unlike most golden retrievers, it was like he became depressed. And that's when Charlie's owners decided to get their old dog a little companion, a little golden retriever puppy, and they called him Maverick. Now, call it canine intuition, but that puppy was able to sense Charlie's dark mood. And so like any puppy, he brought out the best in Charlie with a lot of roughhousing, and Charlie rediscovered playing, and he became a new dog. He gained back a spark for life. But get this, Maverick, that puppy, even takes Charlie on walks, leading him with a leash that he holds between his teeth. And there's this really, really heartwarming video that shows you all this, and you got to see it today. Visit johnnyradio.org, because it's really something. Yes, animals teach us lessons. It's why God created them. And the lesson here? Oh my goodness, if a small dog can sense the need, even the depression, in an older dog and make a difference, what is God telling us? If animals care for their kind who are hurting or injured, shouldn't we? Is there a way we can help others who are...
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10: Welcome to the Voice of Rescue. My name is Bram Begonia, and I am the CEO and President of the Bay Area Rescue Mission. When a person finds their way to the Bay Area Rescue Mission, they are normally very tired and not in their normal mental capacity. They're stressed. They're living on the streets in a very vulnerable position, and they really have nowhere else to turn. And when they come to us, what they really need is somebody to lift them up. And so we have a sign at the front of our contact office that says, if you don't have a friend in the world, you can find one here. The Bay Area Rescue Mission since 1965 has been transforming lives one at a time, and thousands upon thousands of people have come through the Bay Area Rescue Mission since 1965. And these miracles, their testimonies, the way that their lives have been transformed, not only their lives, but the lives of their children, the trajectory of their generations that they've been a part of, have been so impactful. And one of those is like this.
11: What brought me to the Bay Area Rescue Mission is I started regressing in the direction that I was going. It would have had me going back to prison or staying on the streets. You know, I was breaking relationships with my family. I didn't have any type of hope. I had no spiritual foundation. I was spiritually bankrupt. I had low self-esteem, and I wanted to save my life. You know, that's basically what brought me here. I started a life of drugs and crime when I was a kid, actually. And I was on parole or probation from the age of 10 until February of this year, actually. And when I came here, I was on parole. And someone asked me when I was going to leave, you know, and I explained to him that I didn't come here to get off parole. I came here to save my life and to establish a relationship with God. Never gave God a 100% chance in my life. He always had his arms around me, you know, but I never fully tried to receive him in my life. You know, I played church a lot. Well, I would leave church and resort right back to the same things that I was doing before I went in there. I never picked the Bible up during the week. Today, I can look back and I just don't want to go back in that direction. You know, I don't even like to think about the things that I was doing, the people that I was hurting besides myself. I wasn't taking care of my health, a few medical problems, and I wasn't taking care of none of them out there. I was just constantly trying to figure out how to get some more drugs. I was out there like 3.5 weeks straight. I started resorting to going in and out of stores, stealing again. And I knew that if I kept it up, that I would end up in prison for the rest of my life. I do have strikes. I have way more strikes than they're allowed. You know, and I can't afford to take a chance on that. That'd be like the death penalty for me. Well, since I've been at the Bay Area Rescue Mission, I have definitely established a relationship with God. I've learned discernment. I've humbled myself a little bit more. God has given me camaraderie with my extended family at the mission. Sometimes I feel that I'm ready, you know, that I have enough to live up out of here. But I continue to tell myself that I need to stay in order because I want this here to be my foundation in the future. You know, I think that I have received a family here that I've never had before. I met a lot of good brothers here, you know, and I learned from quite a few of them. You know, the Bible studies that we have, I received something from all the different chaplains. You know, 7 chaplains here. One thing that I would say the most important that has been happening in my life besides establishing

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0: 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I'm Pastor Marcus Small. 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
1: God's grace does a couple of things. One, God's grace, it helps us to not do wrong, he says in that verse. And then it helps us to do that which is right. You see, oftentimes when we think about God, we think about God only his love, only doing right. But let me tell you this, God, he restrains us. He constrains us as well. He keeps us at times from even hurting ourselves. There's a sign as you go out Marin City that says, wrong way. Wrong way. In other words, don't enter that direction. You can go if you want to, heading northbound in the southbound lane. You may have an accident. You don't want to do that. You want to be on the right side of the road. The Lord helps us. His grace helps us to not do wrong, and it helps us to do that which is right. You and I have oftentimes this matter of being just a one-trick pony, and that is always going against God. That's all we can do. And as God comes in with his grace and says, here, you need this grace in order to do what is right. And then what we do is thank God for his goodness and his grace. You can't even

take credit for it. I know we want credit. I know we want credit. Look at what I've done. So God helps us to live self-controlled. He helps us to live upright lives, and then he helps us to live godly in this present age. When the word of God says that we are to live self-controlled lives, there's a Greek word called sophronos. It means one that is self-controlled. It means one that is sensible and sober-minded. For those who are wanting to spell it, it is S-O-P-H-R-O-N-O-S. Sophronos in the Greek. In Titus chapter 1, verse 2, he says, in hope of eternal life, which God, who never lies, promised before the ages began. God promised us eternal life before the ages began. God's grace comes in. He gives us something we don't deserve. His grace is unmerited. He gives us salvation. We don't deserve it. Then in his mercy, he doesn't give us what we do deserve. We deserve to be eternally separated from God. That would be something that we deserve. But in God's mercy, he will withhold from us the very thing that we actually and righteously deserve. But in God's grace, he says, while you may deserve to go to hell, I'm going to put heaven there and allow you to come be with me forever. That's his grace. That's his grace. His mercy blocks us from going into places and from experiencing the wrath of God. And then he comes in with his grace and says, I've got the best plan for you. And you don't even have to pay for it. Help us, Lord. The future life that we have, the eternal life, it was made possible by the coming of the Lord Jesus Christ, and it will be fully realized at his second coming. Verse 13, waiting for our blessed hope, the appearing of the glory, look at this, of our great God and Savior Jesus Christ. In that verse number 13, some theologians and commentators try to separate the great God and Jesus as saying is speaking of two individuals, or God and the Son, as trying to say that Jesus is not God. But in this verse, it is actually stating clearly that Jesus Christ is the great God, our Savior, and that we are waiting for him. Hebrews chapter 9, verse 28. It says, so Christ, having been offered once to bear the sins of many. Look at this. So Christ, having been offered once to bear the sins of many, will appear a second time, not to deal with sin, but to save those who are eagerly waiting for him. He came once to bring salvation. He died on the cross for yours and my sin. But he's coming back for those who have said yes to him. Titus 2:13. Then Philippians chapter 3, verses 20 and 21. But our citizenship is in heaven, and from it we await a Savior, the Lord Jesus Christ, who will transform our lowly body to be like his glorious body by the power that enables him even to subject all things to himself. If God can keep heaven for you, then he's more than able to take care of every problem you face on this side of eternity. When you sometimes struggle and wonder, how God am I going to make it? Remember, he has already prepared a place for you. And if he can reserve that, he can handle any problem you got going on down here. There's nothing too hard for God. In fact, he will make the situation sometimes so difficult to where you say, nobody can do this but God. That's what he did with the children of Israel. When the Lord said, Moses, go down to Egypt and get my children. Moses showed up and says, Pharaoh, the Lord says, it's time for the children of Israel to go. He says, they're not leaving. And he made things harder. And then the people started complaining. Moses, why did you come? We had it going good. Now things are worse. Things got so bad where Moses goes back to the Lord and says, God,
I thought you told me to come and to leave these people out. He says, now you will see what I'll do. Sometimes we get so discouraged because the problem gets worse. God says, it's not bad enough yet. It needs to get worse. Some of y'all say worser. Worse. And when all hope and help is gone, then the Lord says, now watch and see what I will do. Because of the time, I'm going to end at this point here for today. Christ is our blessed hope. The grace of God leads to salvation. There is only one way to God, and that is through the Lord Jesus Christ. No other way. I know that it is convenient to think about other ways, but God made it so wonderful that he says it's only one way. The wonderful thing about Marin City is only one way in and one way out. One road in. They did all this beautiful construction. Still, only one way in and one way out. Ever since I was living here in the 60s, one way in and one way out. They expanded the road, one way in and one way out. Made it beautiful with light, one way in and one way out. They raised the bridge, is even higher now. They put the sidewalk in and expanded the bridge, and they put some more light. One way in and one way out. There's only one way to the Lord. Only one way to God the Father, and that's through the Lord Jesus Christ. It is not by your grace. It is not by your own merit, but it's by the goodness of the Lord. And if you're going to trust him, you've got to understand and realize you got to hold fast to the word of God. You got to hold fast to what he has already done. And get this, it doesn't require you to do a whole lot. It's just a matter of you saying, Lord, I may not understand it all, but help me to accept you and to understand what you're doing. Help me. It was a thief on the cross who at one point had been ridiculing Jesus. And at the last moment, he said, this man has done nothing wrong. And then he said, Lord, when you enter your kingdom, remember me. And the Lord said, today you'll be with me in paradise. You can be saved at the last moment, but I wouldn't want to wait that long. Just say, Lord, right now. Our Heavenly Father, we are grateful to you for your goodness. We're grateful to you for your love and your grace and your mercy and your kindness. You have lavished your grace and love and mercy upon us in such an incredible way. How can anyone say no to eternal life with the Lord? When we come bankrupt and you say you don't need anything, just come as you are. You don't have to go clean it up. Just come as you are. I'll dress you up in my grace. And so today, Lord, we thank you that we can fully trust you. We can't trust ourselves. But oh God, we can trust you. And where we struggle with doubt and unbelief, where we struggle with pain from things that have maybe happened in the past, may we allow your grace to cover us. We thank you for all that you have done. We love you, we praise you, and exalt you. In Jesus' name, amen. If you would like more information about People's Intercities Fellowship, you may visit our website at picf.net. Or you may call us at 415-332-5305. May the Lord bless you and keep you in his care. Please plan to tune in next week at this same time. This is Pastor Marcus Small.

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4: Most Americans think of Abraham Lincoln and they think of the Civil War or the Emancipation. But in 1862, he signed another hugely significant piece of legislation, the Homestead Act. It offered eligible Americans up to 160 acres of land, not as a prize for the powerful, but as an opportunity for ordinary families willing to live on it, work it, and build something lasting. Why did it matter? Because Lincoln understood that freedom was not merely the absence of tyranny. Rather, freedom required responsibility, labor, stewardship, and moral courage. A free people must be given room to build, but they also must be willing to cultivate what they have been given. That still matters today. Liberty without responsibility decays. Opportunity without character collapses. Lincoln's lesson is clear. A nation stays free when its people remain willing to work, build, and steward freedom under God.
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8: 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But are there conditions to this gift? 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And today we're exploring some conditions found in the Word of God.
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8: Welcome to In Search of the Lord's Way. We're here to search the Scriptures for God's will. When we want to know what Jesus teaches about any topic, we turn to Scripture. The Lord Jesus said to some believers in John 8, 31 and 2, that if you continue in My Word, then you are truly disciples of Mine, and you will know the truth, and the truth will make you free. We want God's truth, not a human tradition. We want what God says, not what some theologian thinks. True disciples stay in the inspired words found in the Bible. And we'd love to hear from you. We want to be a part of your life each week. The doctrine of once saved, always saved suggests that the Christian once truly saved can never do anything to forfeit his salvation and be finally lost in hell. Well, this belief means that Christians have an unconditional security in Christ. Well, now, the people who believe this say that any person who appears to be a Christian and falls away was never truly converted in the first place. They recognize Christians do sin, but when they sin, what they say is they're punished in this life and will still go to heaven. Well, what will happen to the born-again Christian who willingly forsakes God by turning to a life of neglect and sin or to a false religion? Well, unconditional security suggests that he's still saved, but conditional security says he's lost. If salvation is conditional, the Scriptures will clearly teach it. Do we find conditional statements in the Scriptures regarding salvation? Now, a conditional statement has a qualification to it. It may use the word if, or it may use a relative clause describing the Christian who has fallen away. And we can't ignore the conditional qualifying statements in Scripture about whom the grace of God saves. And we want people to know the truth and to remain true to God's Word. Now, we offer this study conditional, free. If you'd like a printed copy and live in the United States, mail your request to In Search of the Lord's Way, Post Office Box 371, Edmond, Oklahoma 73083, or send an email to searchtv@searchtv.org. 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You can also see us on YouTube. We'll now worship in song, read from Hebrews 3:12-14, and examine the conditional nature of our salvation.

Our reading today is from Hebrews chapter 3, verses 12 to 14, and it is a caution to brethren about their lives and how they should live for the Lord. Take care, brethren, that there not be in any one of you an evil, unbelieving heart that falls away from the living God, but encourage one another day after day, as long as it's still called today, so that none of you will be hardened by the deceitfulness of sin. For we have become partakers of Christ, if we hold fast the beginning of our assurance firm until the end. That's from God's holy word. Let's pray together. Heavenly Father, help us always to hold fast our faith and our assurance. Help us never to fall away, and help us never to allow ourselves to become unbelievers as Christians. Father, give us strength and help us to stay close to You always, to love You and to love others. In Jesus' name, amen.

Does the New Testament contain conditions for our salvation? Well, let's turn to the Scriptures to find out. We can trust them never to lie to us. The Lord Jesus said in John 8:51, "Truly, truly, I say to you, if anyone keeps my word, he will never see death." In John 15:2, the Lord said to his disciples who are branches, that every branch in me that does not bear fruit, he takes away, and every branch that bears fruit, he prunes it, so that it may bear more fruit. Now he explains in verse 6 that if anyone does not abide in me, he is thrown away as a branch and dries up, and they gather them and cast them into the fire, and they are burned. In verse 10, he states that if you keep my commandments, you will abide in my love, just as I have kept my Father's commandments and abide in His love. Now, if one wishes to abide in the love of God and not be cast away, he must abide in Christ, produce fruit, and keep His commandments. Now, if means if. Now, writing to the beloved saints of God in Rome, Paul said in Romans 8, 12-13, "So then, brethren, we are under obligation not to the flesh to live according to the flesh, for if you are living according to the flesh, you must die. But if by the Spirit you are putting to death the deeds of the body, you will live." Now those brothers who set their minds on the flesh become hostile to God and must die. But if they put to death the deeds of the body, they will live. Salvation has conditions. Paul spoke to the Corinthians who had become Christians in 1 Corinthians 14, 1-2. "Now I make known to you, brethren," this is chapter 15, 1-2. He says, "Now I make known to you, brethren, the gospel which I preached to you, which also you received, in which also you stand, by which also you are saved, if you hold fast the word which I preached to you, unless you believed in vain." They must not only become Christians, they must hold fast to the word that Paul preached so that their faith would not be in vain. Now, if their faith doesn't hold fast, neither does their salvation. Paul wrote to the churches of Galatia about some brethren turning to another gospel in Galatians 1, 6-9. He wrote, "I'm amazed that you're so quickly deserting Him who called you by the grace of Christ for a different gospel, which is really not another. Only there are some who are disturbing you and want to distort the gospel of Christ. But even if we or an angel from heaven should preach to you a gospel contrary to what we have preached to you, he is to be accursed. As we've said before, so I say again now, if any man is preaching to you a gospel contrary to what you received, he is to be accursed." When people turn away from the gospel teaching found in Scripture to another gospel, they are accursed. And you know what? They lead others to be accursed with them. Galatians 5 and verse 4 says clearly to them, "You have been severed from Christ, you who are seeking to be justified by law. You have fallen from grace." Christ will be no longer associated with any person who changes the gospel. They will no longer enjoy the grace of God. They have turned away from the gospel that brings salvation. Now, Paul was clear to the brethren in Colossians 1, 21-23. He said, "And although you were formerly alienated, hostile in mind, engaged in evil deeds, yet He has now reconciled you in His fleshly body through death in order to present you before Him holy and blameless and beyond reproach, if indeed you continue in the faith, firmly established and steadfast, and not moved away from the hope of the gospel that you have heard, which was proclaimed in all creation under heaven, and of which I, Paul, was made a minister." Paul feared that false teaching would move the Colossians away from the hope and the truth. Their salvation would only take place if they continued firmly established in the faith and not moved away from the hope of the gospel. When a person ceases to believe the truth, they are in danger of losing their souls. The author of the book of Hebrews warns brethren who were drifting away from the truth and were
falling for the deceitfulness of sin. As we said, Hebrews 3:12-14 says, "Take care, brethren, that there not be in any one of you an evil, unbelieving heart that falls away from the living God, but encourage one another day after day, as long as it's still called today, so that none of you, you brethren, will be hardened by the deceitfulness of sin. For we have become partakers of Christ if we hold fast the beginning of our assurance firm until the end." If we hold fast is indeed a condition. And sadly, some are deceived and hardened by sin. A believer can fall away from the living God into unbelief. The phrase "fall away" refers to a rebellious attitude of deserting or abandoning one's faith in Christ for the deceitful and hardening pleasures of sin. Sin destroys our faith and our love for God. John warned Christians in 1 John 2:15-17, "Do not love the world nor the things in the world. If anyone loves the world, the love of the Father is not in him. For all that is in the world, the lust of the flesh, and the lust of the eyes, and the boastful pride of life, is not from the Father, but is from the world. And the world is passing away, and also its lusts. But the one who does the will of God lives forever." You cannot abandon God and then expect God's grace and blessing. Hebrews 10:26-29 speaks to the person who willfully continues in sin. "For if we go on sinning deliberately, willingly, after receiving the knowledge of the truth, there no longer remains a sacrifice for sins, but a fearful expectation of judgment and a fury of fire that will consume the adversaries. Now, anyone who set aside the law of Moses dies without mercy on the evidence of two or three witnesses. How much worse punishment do you think will be deserved by the one who's trampled underfoot the Son of God and has profaned the blood of the covenant by which he was sanctified and has outraged the Spirit of grace?" When Christians deliberately, willfully, intentionally continue to sin after they have been taught and obeyed the truth, they no longer have the blessing of the sacrifice of Christ for their sins. They have set aside God's teaching in order to practice their sin. This tramples underfoot the Son of God, profanes the blood of the covenant that sanctifies them, and outrages the Spirit of grace. Hebrews 10:31 reminds us, "It is a fearful thing to fall into the hands of the living God." Believe it, my friend, God sees and knows when we choose sin over Him. Now, Peter knew some might slip back into sin after becoming a Christian. He said in 2 Peter 2:20-21, "For if, after they have escaped the defilements of the world through the knowledge of our Lord and Savior Jesus Christ," that is, they became Christians, "and they are again entangled in them," that is, those sins, "and then overcome by them," he said, "the last state has become worse for them than the first. For it would have been better for them never to have known the way of righteousness than after knowing it to turn back from the holy commandment delivered to them." A fallen Christian is in worse shape than someone who never became a Christian. And those who have fallen away need to consider their souls. Now, John talks to Christians about how we choose to live in 1 John 1:6-9. He says, "This is the message that we have heard from Him and proclaim to you, that God is light and in Him is no darkness at all. If we say that we have fellowship with Him while we walk in darkness, we lie and do not practice the truth. But if we walk in the light as He is in the light, we have fellowship with one another, and the blood of Jesus His Son cleanses us from all sin. If we say we have no sin, we deceive ourselves and the truth is not in us. If we confess our sins, He is faithful and just to forgive us our sins and to cleanse us from all unrighteousness." Now, a Christian who walks in darkness chooses to live that way. Becoming a Christian means being rescued from darkness, going back into the darkness,
and thinking that we have fellowship with God is deceiving ourselves. We must walk in the light to have fellowship with God and to have the blessing of the blood of Jesus to cleanse us from sin. Walking in the light doesn't mean that we're living perfectly sinless lives on our own. We can't do that, and we need the blood of Jesus to cleanse us from the sins we still commit. But we must be honest and confess our sins if we wish to be forgiven from all unrighteousness. Thankfully, the blood of Jesus covers all the sins of a Christian who is walking in the light. Recognizing and confessing our sins is the first step in being forgiven when we've fallen away from Christ. Are you fallen away? Have you quit practicing your faith? Do you realize how you have grieved the Spirit and caused God heartbreak? If you had to face the Lord Jesus today in your spiritual condition, would you be pleasing to Him? You know, it's better to be honest with ourselves in this life than to face the Lord unprepared on the day of judgment. Thankfully, God has a way to pardon those who choose to fall away from Him. People who started living like they didn't know God, quit praying, quit reading Scripture, and quit worshiping with the church can come back home to fellowship with God. If they were choosing to walk in darkness, they need to turn their lives around in repentance and start walking once again in the light. They need to quit deceiving themselves that they can do whatever they wish and still please the Lord Jesus who died for their sins. We should hold fast to our faith. Hebrews 10:39 says, "But we are not of those who shrink back and are destroyed, but of those who have faith and preserve their souls." We must remain faithful to the Lord and not be moved back into a sinful world. Being honest about our behavior matters. 1 John 2:3-6 says, "And by this we know that we've come to know Him." That is, we have a relationship with Him. We love Him. That is, if we keep His commandments. "And whoever says, 'I know Him,' but doesn't keep His commandments is a liar, and the truth is not in him. But whoever keeps His word, in him truly the love of God is perfected. And by this we may know that we are in Him, that whoever says he abides in Him ought to walk in the same way in which He walked." Yes, there are conditions to our salvation, and how we walk or live, and the choices we make, the direction we focus on, that matters. David prayed to God in Psalm 139:23-24, "Search me, O God, and know my heart. Try me and know my thoughts, and see if there be any grievous way in me, and lead me in the way everlasting." Perhaps we all need to take an inventory of our own hearts and lives, thinking about how God our Father sees us rather than justifying all of the things we do. James 5:16 says, "Therefore confess your sins to one another and pray for one another so that you may be healed. The effective prayer of a righteous man can accomplish much." Now, as we confess our sins and repent of our sins, let's ask God to forgive us, and God will. God will forgive. And I'm so thankful for that promise. Let's pray together. Heavenly Father, Father, help us never to presume that we can live our lives without thinking about what You have done for us, without thinking about You and loving You, without wanting to do Your will. Oh, Father, keep our hearts strong and faithful, and help us never to turn away from You into unbelief and sin. Father, help us to love You and to love others. In Jesus' name, amen.

God has also made conditions to becoming a Christian, and they don't make grace any less a gift. One doesn't earn salvation, but one must receive it God's way. Meeting God's conditions must take place before we're forgiven. John 1:11-13 reminds us that He came to His own, and His own people did not receive Him. But to all who did receive Him, who believed in His name, He gave the right to become children of God, who were born not of blood, nor of the will of the flesh, nor of the will of man, but of God. Now, one must believe in Jesus Christ to become a child of God. One must also repent of sin. The Lord Jesus said in Luke 13:3 that unless you repent, you will all likewise perish. The first thing Jesus ever preached was, "Repent, for the kingdom of heaven is at hand," Matthew 4:17. In the first gospel sermon, Peter said in response to the people's question at Pentecost in Acts 2:38, "Repent and be baptized, every one of you, in the name of Jesus Christ, for the forgiveness of your sins, and you will receive the gift of the Holy Spirit." Paul told the people on Mars Hill, "The times of ignorance God overlooked, but now He commands all people everywhere to repent," Acts 17:30. Now, you can't live an ungodly life and then expect to receive the Lord's blessing. One must also confess faith in Jesus Christ as the Son of God and that He is also the Lord. Now, if you aren't willing to take a stand for Him, you can't be saved. Then you must let God act upon you in baptism. Now, baptism is when God works. God washes away your sins, Acts 22:16. He makes you His child, Galatians 3:26-7. And He unites you with Jesus Christ, Romans 6:3-7. So repent and be baptized today. 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

0: Assess the damage. What's going on in your life? Whether it could be a breach in the wall. You know that's there. God's maybe convicting you it's there. And then reposition yourself and say, okay, Lord, I need you to repair this. I need you to restore this. God, just help me. Would you help me? And God will answer that prayer. But the first thing is we have to reassess the damage and assess it often. Many people don't do that, do they? No, my wall's not broken. Oh, yes, it is. The bricks are falling down. No, it's not. Pride comes in. But a true leader, a true believer will assess and reassess their life often.
1: 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Today on Regaining Lost Ground, we return for the conclusion of the message titled Assessing the Damage, and is from the sermon series Learning from Nehemiah. Reverend and writer John Newton, often known as the author of the famous hymn Amazing Grace, once said, "Through many dangers, toils, and snares, I have already come. 'Tis grace has brought me safe thus far, and grace will lead me home." 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And now, from Westside Christian Fellowship in Leona Valley, California, here's Pastor Shane Idleman.
0: The flesh will prevail. The flesh will say, no, let's take a nap. No, let's sit down and watch a good show. No, let's just go to bed. It's late. And that's what fullness does. Being full of the Spirit and full in the belly is kind of hard sometimes to have both those operating. Of course, food is good. We need it. We enjoy it. God gave it to us. But if that's a predominating influence in our life, then it's going to be harder to hear from God, especially when you want direction. Is anybody wanting direction? I'm guessing probably everybody in this room. Fasting and prayer will open that door. So assessing the damage, what's happening and how can I correct it, is what Nehemiah was doing. That was the title of the message, Assessing the Damage. So Nehemiah heard about the damage. He went to God in prayer and fasting. He assessed everything. He said, okay, how can I make a difference? And then verse 5, and I said, I pray, Lord God of heaven, O great and awesome God, you who keep your covenant and mercy with those who love you and observe your commandments, please let your ear be attentive to and your eyes open, that you may hear the prayers of your servant, which I pray before you now, day and night, for the children of Israel, your servants, and confess the sins of the children of Israel, which we have sinned against you. Both my father's house and I have sinned. We have acted very corruptly against you and have not kept the commandments and the statutes nor the ordinances which you commanded your servant Moses. So what he's doing here, and this is a good part, a good reminder for us when we pray, he's positioning himself for God to hear him even more so. He's reminding God, hey, listen, we are people who have done wrong. We are repenting. I acknowledge this. He's acting as an intercessor. He's interceding on behalf of the people. So God, hear the prayers of your people. Intercede for us. He said, you who keep your covenant and mercy with those who love you and observe your commandments. So he's acknowledging, God, we've fallen off course. Been there? Acknowledge it. Lord, we've fallen off course. I need to get back on course. You're a God of mercy and love. Lord, hear the prayers of your people. And that's really the prayer that God hears. It's a repentant, broken heart praying out. And Nehemiah had the heart of an intercessor. If you truly want to pray for your family, if you truly want to see God make a difference, you have to pray as an intercessor. You intercede. You feel the pain. You feel the emotion. It's not just a quick prayer that really doesn't matter to you. I found if it doesn't matter to me, it might not matter to God. Now, of course, it matters to God. It's just a play on words. But if it doesn't matter to me, God sees the sincerity of my heart or the lack thereof. And when it comes to answering prayers, if it doesn't matter to me, he's not inclined to answer a prayer that I pray half-heartedly. Well, Lord, do this. It's really no big deal. He hears the groanings of his people. He hears the travailing. He hears the crying out, Lord, you have to do something. I'm desperate for you. Unless you move in this area, I can't do anything. God, would you move? So he's asking, Lord, what do I do? And then verse 8, remember, I pray the word that you command your servant Moses. Now he's going to remember what God told the children of Israel. If you are unfaithful, which they were, I will scatter you among the nations, which he did. But if you return to me and keep my commandments and do them, though some of you were cast out to the farthest part of the heavens, yet I will gather them from there and bring them to the place I've chosen as a dwelling for my name. This is a good reminder for us as well. If you return, if something is not going right, if you're off balance, if the enemy has come in and begin to do something in your life that you know is against God's will, if you simply return and get back on track, God will honor his commitment. He will honor his word. Verse 10, now these are your servants and your people whom you have redeemed by your great power. And by your strong hand, O Lord, I pray, please let your ear be attentive to the prayer of your servant and to the prayer of your servants who desire to fear your name. And let your servant prosper this day, I pray, and grant him mercy in the sight of this man, for I was the king's cupbearer. Now here's where it gets interesting, chapter 2. And it came to pass in the month of Nisan, in the 20th year of King Artaxerxes, when wine was before him, that I took the wine and gave it to the king. Now I had never been sad in his presence before. Therefore the king said to me, why is your face sad since you are not sick? This is nothing but sorrow of heart. So he could see that Nehemiah was carrying the pain of the people. He could see that he was upset. He could see that he was groaning inside. Have you ever been that hurt where people can tell something's wrong? And the king asks, and this can be scary because you're not supposed to be sad in the king's presence. The king could say, off with your head. But he couldn't hide his feelings. So I became dreadfully afraid and said to the king, may the king live forever. Why should my face not be sad when the city, the place of my father's tombs, lies in waste and its gates are burned with fire? Then the king said to me, what do you request? So Nehemiah was saying, why shouldn't I be sad? Why shouldn't I be sad when the place of my father's tombs lies in waste? Why should we not be sad when our families, when our nation, when we look around, why should we not be sad when the place that people died for the freedoms that we cherish and we take for granted, why should we not be sad when this is falling into ruins and we see it before our very eyes? Because that sadness can prompt action. And I would say the same thing today, wouldn't you? Why should I not be sad? But see, we don't live in that sad state. We're not to walk around, woe is me, and depressed all the time. But that sadness to see a holy discontent should make us, actually motivate us to take action on something. Okay, I'm going to do something. I'm not going to live in this depressed state. I'm going to take action. I'm going to do something. I'm going to make a difference. I'm going to be joy-filled most of the time. I'm going to be seeking God. But there comes a time and a place where we have to say, Lord, enough is enough. We need to take action. Lord, show me what that looks like. So I prayed to God in heaven, and I said to the king, if it pleases the king. Now, this must have been a very quick prayer. Right? The king said, so what do you request? And he said, well, I prayed to God, and then I said to the king. So it must have been one of those, Lord, please help me right now. God, please help me. Give me the right answer. I need you to speak to me quickly. He didn't have a lot of time. And he said to the king, if it pleases the king, and if your servant has found favor in your sight, I ask that you send me to Judah, to the city of my father's tombs, that I may rebuild it. Then the king said to me, the queen also sitting beside him, how long will you journey? How long will the journey be? And when will you return? So it pleased the king to send me, and I set a time. So he's saying, let me go and make a difference. I know this is a lot to read, but I'm trying to get through it so you can see the story in the background. So he basically said, let me make a difference. Then verse 7, furthermore, I said to the king, if it pleases the king, let letters be given to me for the governor of the region beyond the river that they must permit me to pass through till I come to Judah. And then I'm just going to skip down verse 9. In a nutshell, the governors gave him permission to go through. So here's what happened. He wrote letters to the governors of the area that he was going to go through. Because I believe if I had a map, I could show you he's coming down from where he's at to Jerusalem. So he had to get permission to go through all these lands and all this area. So not only did he have the favor of the king, guess what else he had? He's going to have struggles. Welcome to the Christian life. Because we want the favor, struggle-free life. That might be a good book title. The favor of God, struggle-free. But you'll never see that, especially in Nehemiah. There's two little stink bugs named Tobias and Sanballat and Tobias. And they harass him every step of the way. Even when he's building the wall, they said, hey, why don't you come down and let us talk? And he said, I'm not going to stop the work just to come and meet with you. And then they would tease him later. They said, even if a fox runs on your wall, it's going to fall down. Contractors, have you ever built something and somebody teased you? Say, that block wall, it's just going to come crumbling down. As soon as a fly lands on it. So this is what's happening here. There's favor and there's struggle. It often goes hand in hand. We have the favor of God. We're going in the will of God. And then here comes the struggle. And what's the struggle often designed to do? Or the discouragement? It's designed to knock us off track. That's why it comes alongside. It's to knock us off track, but it also strengthens us. The person who's been through a lot of struggles is very strong when it comes to spiritual fortitude. So now Nehemiah is going to view the wall of Jerusalem in verse 11. So I came to Jerusalem and was there 3 days. Then I arose in the night and a few men were with me. I told no one what my God had put my heart to do at Jerusalem, nor was there any animal with me except the one on which I rode. So, what happened here? He told no one what God has put in his heart. I think that's good advice for someone tonight.
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2: Interesting. This valley gate would lead to a valley. They would have other gates that would lead to different areas. It's this huge city, and you would go out the different gates to different areas. So all the gates are burned with fire. Then I went out to the fountain gate and to the king's pool, but there was no room for the animal under me to pass. And then verse 15, so I went up in the night by the valley and viewed the wall. Then I turned back and entered by the valley gate and so returned. And the officials did not know where I had gone nor what I had done. And I didn't even tell the Jews, nor the priests, nor the nobles, nor the officials, or the others who did the work. So assessing the damage involves taking a hard look and making hard decisions, just like Nehemiah had to do. What do you need to do? What damage do you need to assess? What hard decisions need to be made? Because here's really the point I want to get across tonight that a lot of people need to hear is when you have to make a hard, when you need to make a change, when you say, okay, this needs to change. Anyone been there? Or just me? God, this has to change. Hard decisions need to be made in order for that to actually change. Because if we pray, Lord, just take this away, sometimes it doesn't just vanish. Often it doesn't. Lord, help me with my whatever, anger, jealousy, lying, whatever it is. Often there has to be, hard decisions have to be made. We have to sometimes cut off old relationships. We have to spend our time differently. We have to make hard decisions to see results. And I think sometimes as Christians, we forget that. We think, well, this should be easy. God should just change me. God should just take it away. And sometimes, often he doesn't, because it's a struggle. It's a fight. Like Nehemiah, you're rebuilding something in your life. One brick at a time, one fight at a time, one struggle at a time. So the encouragement is to get back up and just keep fighting. What about with parenting, finances, marriage, addictions, wrong attitudes, everything I just said, all of those things, especially parenting. I'm going through this now, right? And all of any of you with young kids or you've had young kids, you remember, it's tough decisions sometimes need to be made. Okay, if we say, okay, we're not going to do that anymore. Less computer time, more family time. You think that's going to come easy? Or fit's going to be thrown? Or marriages. Okay, we need to work on our marriage. This isn't working. We need to come together. We need to fall in love again. You think that's going to come easy? It's going to be very difficult, very challenging. So we have to make those hard decisions. And then verse 17, then I said to them, you see the distress that we are in. So now he's talking to the nobles. He's talking to the priests. He's talking to the leaders. He said, see the distress that we are in, how Jerusalem lies in waste and its gates are burned with fire. Come and let us build the wall of Jerusalem. So he motivated the people. Sometimes we need to be the motivating factor and say, come on, let's rebuild this church. Let's rebuild our lives. Let's rebuild our marriage. Let's rebuild whatever it is. Being that motivating person like Nehemiah. And I told them of the hand of my God, which had been good upon me, and also the king's word, which had spoken to me. They said, let us rise and build. Then they set their hands to this good work. Here they come, verse 19. But when Sanballat, the hornet's nest, no, he's called a Horonite, and Tobiah, the Ammonite, they were officials, and Geshem, the Arab, heard of it. They laughed at us and despised us and said, what is this thing you're doing? So here comes Nehemiah. He's motivated. I can picture this. I've been there many times. He's motivated. The king gave him permission. He's got favor. The nobles and their leaders are behind him now. Let's rebuild this wall. And then here comes these little guys. Oh, that won't happen. You're just doing this to be a king. You're just doing this for your own glory, for yourself. Why are you doing this? And here comes the harassing factors. Anytime God is doing a good work, watch out. Watch your sides. Watch the rear guard, the front guard.

Because the enemy is going to come in and try to persuade you to do something different. So when Sanballat and Tobiah saw this, they laughed at them and they mocked them. Anybody laugh at you and mock you? Does it feel good? What are you going to do? Are you kidding me? You know that family member that just thinks they're funny, but really they're not? And they just mock you and they're a little sarcastic. You know how they are, right? And they're just sarcastic and mocking. And it's trying to, and then many people at work, they go back home and they just stop. Well, maybe it's not God. I don't want to deal with this. My feelings are hurt. Listen, you got to have rhino skin as a Christian, don't you? Rhinoceros, thick skin. And you have to be able to know what God's called you to do and then do it. There's always going to be the taunting voices. And they said, will you rebel against the king? So Nehemiah said, so I answered them and said to them, the God of heaven himself will prosper us. Therefore, we, his servants, will arise and build. So in their face, he said, God will prosper us. I don't care what you say. We're going to arise and we're going to build regardless of what you say. And it's that tenacity, that boldness in the face of adversity that really helps things. We will arise and we will build, but you have no heritage or right or memorial in Jerusalem. So he's kicking these people out. Tobias and Sanballat, he's kicking them out. He's saying, you have no right here. You have no heritage. Get away from here. Now, you would think they would leave, but they didn't. You're going to see that they keep harassing and keep harassing. So I want to ask a few questions after, without reading anymore. What are you doing? What are you doing? And are you discouraged? Are you trying to do something for God, but you're very discouraged? I want to encourage you to stay the course. Stay the course, because there's often a blessing after the struggle. There's often fruit after the failure if we keep moving forward. Because God says, if you're faithful, I'll bring the fruit. When you don't feel like it, when you're mocked, just keep moving forward. God looks at faithfulness. And how else is the enemy going to try to sidetrack us or knock us off course? Many times that discouragement comes in, so anger comes out. And anger worketh not the righteousness of God. So the enemy uses discouragement to bring anger in our homes often. And we get angry, we get upset, well, forget it, I don't want to do that anymore. And this discouragement comes in. That's what they were trying to do. And we're going to read a little bit later next week, I believe it is, or maybe chapter 4. Tobias and Sanballat said, even if a fox, a little tiny fox, runs on your wall, it's going to fall down. The enemy taunts us with those same things. Do you think your little Bible study is going to succeed? Do you think your little endeavor is going to succeed? I heard that. Do you think your little church is going to succeed many years ago? Do you think that little thing, you think writing that book or working on that or helping that person, do you think that's really going to succeed? That's not going to work. That's so little. And I found that God often uses the little things first. He who is faithful in the little things shall be a ruler over much. God wants to see how you do with the little things, how I do with the little things. And sometimes, yeah, maybe one person shows up, or two, or three, or it's not going like we thought. And that really helps to clear our motives. Why are we doing what we're doing? Are we doing it for the wrong reasons? Or are we doing it for the right reasons? So you'll feel this way. The enemy will come in. Oh, that's not going to succeed. That's going to fail. And you start to think about failure. And that's where what I really appreciate about Nehemiah is he, through this whole book, he pushes through regardless of what people were saying. And you'll hear the enemy whisper, won't you? You're a bad parent. You're a terrible parent. You failed. How can you look at yourself in the mirror? How can you go to church? You're not a good Christian. You can't even deal with this. You can't even overcome that. And he'll use those taunting thoughts to try to knock you off track. So that would be my encouragement tonight on this message. Assess the damage. Assess the damage. What's going on in your life? It could be a breach in the wall. You know that's there. God's maybe convicting you it's there. And assess that damage and then reposition yourself and say, okay, Lord, I need you to fix this damage. I need you to repair this. I need you to restore this. God, just help me. Would you help me? And God will answer that prayer.
But the first thing is we have to reassess the damage and assess it often. Many people don't do that, do they? No, my wall's not broken. Oh, yes, it is. The bricks are falling down. No, it's not. My wall's not broken. Pride comes in. But a true leader, a true believer will assess and reassess their life often. They'll examine themselves and they'll see, is God really pleased with what I'm doing? Do I need to make changes? And just position yourself again and begin to rebuild those walls, and God will honor that.

0: 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Hey, I wanted to let our listeners know that due to budgeting issues, we will be removing Regaining Lost Ground from some of the radio stations that we currently air on. 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

0: Foundations of Freedom, a look at America's founding principles and the leaders who shaped our nation.
1: Most Americans think of Abraham Lincoln and they think of the Civil War or the Emancipation. But in 1862, he signed another hugely significant piece of legislation, the Homestead Act. It offered eligible Americans up to 160 acres of land, not as a prize for the powerful, but as an opportunity for ordinary families willing to live on it, work it, and build something lasting. Why did it matter? Because Lincoln understood that freedom was not merely the absence of tyranny. Rather, freedom required responsibility, labor, stewardship, and moral courage. A free people must be given room to build, but they also must be willing to cultivate what they have been given. That still matters today. Liberty without responsibility decays. Opportunity without character collapses. Lincoln's lesson is clear. A nation stays free when its people remain willing to work, build, and steward freedom under God.
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9: I've got a word for somebody here. I want to tell you that before you try to make things right with people, you must make things right with God. One of the classic mistakes people make who have abused, who have hurt, who have mistreated others, is you try to reconcile with them as if they're the key. What you got to understand is, when you're called according to divine purpose, you always take everything to the Lord. And God's plan is, no, you get right with me, and then let me lead you in the process from here.
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13: Saints of God, this morning I want to start with part two of the message I started on last week. It was simply entitled, Wilt Thou Be Made Whole? Translation, Will You Be Made Whole? Translation, Do You Want to Be Made Whole? Most people just want to be healed and don't have a clue about being made whole. So the Lord is continuing to deal with me to teach on this subject. I've never heard anybody teach on this. Amen. And you won't hear it on TV. Amen. But I think you'll hear it here at Acts Full Gospel Church. If you have a Bible, I'll show you what I'm saying and the revelation that God has given me on being made whole. Acts Full Gospel, I believe God has given me another revelation from His Word. There are many people who get healed, but they are not made whole. So God wants every one of His children to be made whole. And so what is He really saying? Well, when He says, Wilt thou be made whole? So I looked up the word whole in the dictionary. The word whole means containing all components. The word whole means not divided. The word whole means sound. The word whole, somebody was telling me the other day, God's given me a sound mind, a sound mind. The word whole means restored. The word whole means complete. The word whole means entire. The word wholes mean total. The word whole mean all. So 1 Thessalonians 5:23, quick review from last week. In case you weren't here, you can get this first part from the media, sound media, immediately after the service. But in 1 Thessalonians chapter 5, Paul, by the Holy Ghost, gives us a revelation of ourselves and how we are made. In 1 Thessalonians chapter 5, and I want to pick it up at verse 23, there's a revelation, I believe, on how we as humans are made. 1 Thessalonians chapter 5, verse 23, when you have it, say amen. Amen. So the Word of God says, read it. Wait, see, I got you. See, you said amen. You didn't even have it. I got you. So let's get it this time, okay? And you guys, quit trying to fool me with these little cell phones, okay? Bring your Bible to church. Bring your Bible to church. All you're doing is sitting up there texting Pookie while I'm up here trying to give you the Word of God. And Pookie don't have nothing to tell you that can't wait till you get out of church. 1 Thessalonians chapter 5. I seen some people jumping the other day. I thought it was the Holy Ghost. It was they had their cell phone on vibrate. 1 Thessalonians chapter 5, verse 23. When you have it, say amen. Amen. Watch this now. Watch this. Watch this. And the very God of peace. Read it. That word holy, it would have been great if it was H-O-L-Y. Because our God is a holy God. He said, be ye holy, for I am holy, said the Lord. But that's not the word Paul used. He used W-H-O-L-L-Y. He says, sanctify you. The very God of peace, sanctify. What does it mean to be sanctified? It means to be different from people in the world. To be separate from people in the world. You don't act like them. You don't talk like them. You don't look like them. You don't dress like them. You don't have your body carved up like them. The very God of peace, sanctify you. I don't care if it is a cross. The very God of peace, sanctify, set you apart, make you different. But He'll do it while He's making you holy, W-H-O-L-L-Y. And we just read a definition of the word whole. It means complete. So God showed me that when you first get saved, you're not really complete. That's just the beginning of your walk with the Lord Jesus Christ. Some people get saved and receive the Lord Jesus, and they say, okay, I got my ticket now and go out here and act like hell because once saved, always saved. Let me tell you something. That's bad teaching. If you are really saved and the Lord Jesus Christ is living in you, then you ought to look like, you ought to act like, you ought to talk like. You've been a new creature. You are a new creature. So the very God of peace sanctifies, sets you apart, make you different than what you were. And He says, and He'll do it and make you complete or entire. Amen. When you still have a longing within yourself and feel like something is missing so you go buy a new car and that's not it. So you buy a new house and that's not it. So you buy new clothes and that's not it. You're trying everything, trying to find what it is that's keeping you or that would make you feel whole. You have to understand that there's a part of you that must be sick. So once you sanctify you holy, He said, and I pray God, your whole, look at this, your whole spirit. If God said your whole spirit, does it mean you can have a half spirit, a quarter spirit, a tenth spirit? Now, the spirit is a small S on spirit, which means it's the human spirit. You are a spirit that possesses a soul and you live in the body. You are not the body. Okay, you are not the body. The real you is on the inside. That's why it's very difficult to judge the book by the cover. So when you run around talking about, well, he cute, he really cute. I like it. He got bushy eyebrows, he really cute. Yeah, but he's a monster on the inside. I pray, God, your whole spirit. And so God said, making you complete, making you entire. People, even in the church, are not complete. Church is growing, church is growing, church is growing. They're not complete. And you need to understand that everybody in the church is still being worked on, including me. We're on the potter's wheel, and God is still making us. He's in the process of making us. And what is he making us, Brother Bob? He's making us whole. So in order to make you whole, he has to put you in certain situations that's going to bring out things in you that you didn't even know were there. Hallelujah. That's why he said all things are working together for your good. Did you see that? You get mad and run. You get mad and leave. You don't like the job, you get mad and leave. I go get me another job. God said, no. I want you to stand. Having done all to stand, because I'm trying to teach you something, and I'm trying to bring out something that's in you that you don't even know that's in you. I got to calm down. So the very God of peace sanctify you wholly, entirely, completely. And I pray, God, your whole spirit. God says you are a spirit. You are a spirit and soul and body. So you are a spirit, you possess a soul, and you live in a body. You are a spirit, you possess a soul, and you live in a body. Are you with me, somebody? So the spirit has to be made whole. The soul has to be made whole, and your body has to be made whole. Mostly when we talk about healing, we only talk about the body. And God said, we're leaving out 2/3 of the person. In the soul, you'll find the emotions, and a lot of folks need some emotional healing. You'll find your intellect. A lot of folks need some intellectual healing. Do things that's just plain dumb. How are you with me, somebody? And then they need your will need to be healed, because you're wanting the wrong things. Are you with me, somebody? So you've got your will, your intellect, you've got your emotions, all involved in the soul. Are you with me, somebody? Your mind is also in your soul. Then how many minds need to be healed this morning? Your body can be healed, but your mind can be sick. Do you know a sick mind will make your body sick too? And so your soul has to be healed. Your mind, your will, your intellect, your emotions, and he says, your body. And your body need to be healed. All of your organs, all of your joints, your limbs and whatnot. People always come up to me, saints in the church, and say, I have so-and-so. I have diabetes. I have high blood pressure. And I'm saying, and you want me to pray it off of you when you're claiming it? It's hard for me to pray that God heal you when you say, I have it. Well, I don't want to lie, Brother Bob. The doctor, no, you don't know you have it. The doctor told you you had that. You wouldn't know a ambotutus component patata. You wouldn't know that from a potato. Are you with me, somebody? And then some folks are just, they proud to tell you what it is. Well, you see, I have so-and-so. I said, but do you want to get rid of it? God is the healer, not medicine. God is the healer. Are you with me, somebody? So he says, I would your whole spirit, your soul, and your body, watch, be preserved blameless unto the coming of our Lord Jesus Christ. Be preserved. Be preserved. I think about those old mason jars. Amen. How the people used to can before canned goods became popular. People had old mason jars. And they would put up and preserve the food with a mason jar and a paraffin wax seal. And those old mason jars would keep that food fresh and good 6 months to a year while it's sitting on the shelf in your basement. Your body would be preserved blameless. What? Blameless. What? Blameless unto the coming of our Lord Jesus Christ. Now watch this. So how do we get healed, Brother Bob? People are trying to get healed. Let me show you something. I'm teaching this morning. Is that all right? 1 Peter chapter 2, verse 24. People are trying to get healed. Let me just help you. Healing comes from God. Our Lord Jesus is the healer. Do you know that? He is the healer. 1 Peter 2, 24. Let me show you something. Always remember this. Medicines make you feel better with whatever condition you have. And maybe through attrition or long enough, you taking it, maybe you'll do better. Some people have been taking the same medicines for years and still have the problem. So 1 Peter chapter 2, verse 24, when you have it, say amen. Peter comes back. Now, Paul was just talking. Now, Peter comes back and says, who his own self, talking about our Lord Jesus, who his own self bear our sins in his own body on the tree, that's the cross. On the tree, that's the cross. On the tree, that's the cross. That we being dead to sins, that we being dead to sins, that we being dead to sins, should live unto righteousness, by whose stripes you were healed. You were healed. You were healed. You were healed. You were healed. You were healed. If you were healed, how could you be sick? So the devil comes at the church this three ways: wrong thinking, wrong believing, and wrong talking. Not just your body needing to be healed, but your soul, which is your mind, emotions, will, intellect, and your human spirit. So there are so many people suffering from physical sickness, mental sickness, and spiritual sickness, which need to be healed so they can be made whole. Somebody say, made whole. Not just healed in your body, but in your soul and in your human spirit. So in Luke chapter 17, are you with me? That's just a review from last week. Luke chapter 17, we'll start today. This is today's sermon. Luke chapter 17, you that are at home, get your Bibles, get your family together, and come on, and let's get into the Word of God, okay? And hi, friend, I got to say hello to my sister in Portland. Luke chapter 17, sorry I couldn't sing my song, couldn't remember the words. Luke chapter 17, verse 1. Luke chapter 17, verse 1. I got a song I'm working on, and I want you all to help me, though. Stand by when pray for me when I hit, so to say. Luke chapter 17, pick it up at verse 1. When you have it, say amen. Wait a minute, can you do me a favor? Some of you looking mighty rough. Can you just turn to that neighbor and give him a smile, a nice, friendly smile? Let him know that. Let him know you ain't mean mugging him. Let him know you like him. There you go. Isn't that better? Oh, thank you. Woo, thank you, Jesus. Hallelujah. I had a report the other day that said some thugs came in here one Sunday, and they thought it came in here because they thought people that go to church are just a lot of wimps, and so they thought they were going to come in here and just whatever they were going to do. And when they came through the door, they saw the brothers and some of the sisters, and they said, we better get out of here, we better get out of this church, we better. And they took off. I told them, we used to be you. What are you talking about? We used to be you. I don't know where they think we come from, man. We used to be you, fellow. Luke chapter 17, pick it up at verse 1. Somebody say, what does he mean? What did you say? Luke chapter 17, verse 1. When you have it, say amen. Amen. Come on, I got to go. Watch this now. You got it? Book of Luke 17, verse 1. Then said he unto the disciples, the Lord Jesus speaking to his disciples, talking to us. He said, it's impossible, but that offenses will come. In other words, people leave the church because they get offended. People leave the church because they wouldn't let me sing the song. They wouldn't let me do this. They wouldn't let me do this. Listen, if it wasn't God's will for you to do that, how many know that could have been God that stopped you from doing whatever? How many know when God wants you to do something, how many know he'll open the door that no man can close, and he'll close the door that no man can open? I don't care what the naysayers say. If God said it, how many know it's yes? So he talked to his disciples. He said, it's impossible that offenses will come. Get to this. Touch your neighbor and tell your neighbor. Get your emotions healed. You're going to get hurt. And in the church. And in your family. And in on your job. And in the mall. Some of you missed out on some good sales in the mall because the salesperson was nasty toward you. You got offended. So I just leave this old store. Yeah, but it's on sale. I don't care if it is on sale. I don't care if they're giving it away. I ain't going to. Then said he unto his disciples, it is impossible. I will to God we get a church that's so immune to being hurt that every time a hurt come, they wouldn't even recognize it. There's a woman that had been in church. She's a missionary for a number of years. She wrote a book called Hurt in the Church. I never seen a book say hurt in the nightclub. Then said he unto the disciples, it is impossible that offenses will come. You're going to be offended in this world. Somebody's going to hurt your feelings. Feelings, nothing more than feeling. It's impossible. Did he say it was impossible? I'm hanging here for a minute. It's impossible, but that offenses will come. But woe unto him through whom they come. So God warns those who deliberately hurt people, deliberately offend people. And that word offenses means cause to stumble. So it were better for him, the offending person, that a millstone, a big block of brick, were hanged about his neck and he cast into the middle of the Pacific Ocean, that's me with Pacific Ocean, cast into the sea, than that he should offend or hurt one of these little ones. He's not talking about little ones being little people. He's talking about new people in the Lord Jesus Christ. Because new people get hurt a lot, but old folks do too. He said, it's better for you to put a big block of cement around your neck on a chain and try to swim across the Pacific Ocean. And you know, good as you have a name, you won't get far with that cement brick around your neck trying to swim. He said, verse 3, take heed to yourselves if thy brother, watch this, he's talking to church folks. If thy brother trespass against thee, hurt your feelings, say something you don't like, do something you don't like, even if it's the pastor. Thy brother trespassed against thee. He did me wrong. Don't run away from the church. Rebuke him. In other words, let him know what he did. Let him know. Sometimes people hurt people and don't even know they hurt them. And I got news for you. You hurt people sometime and don't even know you hurt them. They walking around with an attitude toward you and you wondering what's going on, what's the matter, what's the problem? And they say, and you don't even know, and then they won't tell you, so they stuck, and then you stuck trying to figure out, what did I do to them? And you mean, they don't speak to me anymore. What did I do to them? They don't sit where I sit anymore. They don't sit by me. They don't talk to me. No. What did I do? What did I do to her? And you trying to figure out, what did I do? What did I do? It would have been easier if the person said, you know why I don't sit next to you anymore? Because you... and tell you the truth. I mean, if you can't tell the truth in the church, where can you tell the truth at? The Bible says the truth will make you free. It don't only free the person that's been offended, but it will free the person that did the offending. When you offend somebody and you know it, or they tell you, stop right there. See, look, I didn't mean to. I'm sorry. Please forgive me. That seems to be the hardest thing for Christians to say. I'm sorry. He said, take heed to yourselves. If your brother trespasses against you, if your sister trespasses against you, rebuke him. In other words, tell him the truth. Tell him what he's done. He said, and if he or she repents, forgive him. Forgive her. If you tell him what you did, I'm positive they'll say, oh, I'm sorry. I didn't mean to hurt. I didn't mean to please forgive me. And then the Bible says you are to forgive him. Is that right? Look at verse 4. And if he trespasses against thee, this will get you, seven times in a day. Oh, there you go again. It offended me again. Oh, there you go again. They didn't hurt. There you go. Now, you know I'm ready to clean this clock now. I'm ready to cuss this. But he know what he's doing. She know what she's doing. I'm ready to get her now. Seven times in a day, turn again to thee, saying, I repent, I'm sorry, please forgive me. Thou shalt forgive him or her. What does this have to do with being made whole? God said, if you don't do it, you're going to be sick. It's going to make you sick. You holding on to the hurt is going to make you sick. So watch this now, verse 5, watch the disciples, they're just like you and me. And the apostle said unto the Lord, Lord, in order for us to do this, you have to increase our faith. You have to increase our faith. We don't have the faith to be doing that. We don't. No. We don't have no faith for that. Slap me on my face. I ain't turning nothing. I'm going to hit him. I'm going to knock him. Hit him like I hit a snake. So the apostles were quick to say, Lord, wait a minute. You're going to have to increase our faith for us to do that. We need more faith because we tell you right now, we're going to have a problem with this. Increase our faith. Now watch verse 6. Watch this. Come, watch how the Lord come back. And the Lord said, if you had faith as a grain of mustard seed, smallest seed in the seed kingdom, mustard seed. If I had it right here, a little black dot, a little black ball I've seen. And if I drop it, I couldn't find it. It's just the smallest, tiniest seed. He says, if you just had that much faith as a grain. And somebody said the grain was, and they got really technical. If you cut the seed open, as tiny as it is, it has grains inside of it. So Jesus was saying, if you just had enough faith that was large enough as the grain that's inside of the mustard seed, he said, you might say, wait a minute, if you had the faith, you might say, if you had the faith, you might what? Unto this sycamine tree. Wait. What kind of tree? Wait. Hold right there. Now, the Lord Jesus is very intelligent. He made all the trees and all the... My translators say, he really said the mulberry tree. But when I search the scriptures, I've never heard anywhere where the Lord Jesus said anything about a mulberry tree. But he always would refer to the fig tree. But in this case, he's talked about a tree that I never heard of. I love King James because he just makes it more real to me. He says, you might say unto this sycamine tree, be thou plucked up by the root and be thou planted in the sea, and it should obey you. What did he say that we didn't get? The disciples found it very hard to obey this command by the Lord Jesus. They came to the conclusion that they needed more faith in order to be able to do this. Faith, let me give you a workable definition of faith. Faith is belief in the Word of God and acting on it. Faith is belief in the Word of God and acting on it. Let me give you a test. How many of you believe in tithe? How many of you believe in tithing? Now, how many of you really tithe? Pull those names and check those tithings for the people got their hands up. Pull their names right now. See, a lot of people believe in tithing, but they don't tithe. You believe it, but you don't have faith to do it. And because you don't have faith to do it, God can't open the windows of heaven and pour you out blessings that you wouldn't have room enough to receive because you don't believe it. That's all right. I got a whole series I'm teaching on belief. So watch this now. It just doesn't make sense for me. I need money. Why would I give money? Especially, why would I give the church? This big church got plenty of money and always will have plenty of money. But you are the one that get blessed when you give, not the church. If you had faith as a grain of mustard seed, go back to the text, you might say unto this sycamine tree. Wait a minute. What is he saying? So faith is belief in the Word of God and acting on it. So let's look at verse 6 one more time. Come on, and let's read it out loud. Come on. And the Lord said what? If you have faith as a grain of mustard seed, you might say under this sycamine tree, be thou plucked up. So we found out. Thank you. So we found out faith talks. I said faith talks. So that's why you have to watch what you're saying, because faith talks. Most of you are here because you said, I'm going to church in the morning, and look at where you're at. If you're here and you didn't say you were coming here, then you're lost. You don't know where you're at. You say everything before you do it. So God is saying, watch this now, say to the sycamine tree, be thou plucked up by the root. So faith talks. But when he say to the sycamine tree, and we can't find a sycamine tree, there's no such thing. Lord, what are you talking about? What kind of a tree is a sycamine tree? Could a sycamine tree be a person whose mind is sick and cannot receive spiritual truth because his or her mind is sick and need to be healed?
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17: 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And on the third day, God the Father raised you from the dead. And right now, Lord Jesus, I open the door to my heart and I receive you into my heart as my Lord and my Savior. 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
4: Most Americans think of Abraham Lincoln and they think of the Civil War or the Emancipation. But in 1862, he signed another hugely significant piece of legislation, the Homestead Act. It offered eligible Americans up to 160 acres of land, not as a prize for the powerful, but as an opportunity for ordinary families willing to live on it, work it, and build something lasting. Why did it matter? Because Lincoln understood that freedom was not merely the absence of tyranny. Rather, freedom required responsibility, labor, stewardship, and moral courage. A free people must be given room to build, but they also must be willing to cultivate what they have been given. That still matters today. Liberty without responsibility decays. Opportunity without character collapses. Lincoln's lesson is clear. A nation stays free when its people remain willing to work, build, and steward freedom under God.
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11: Welcome, listening friends, to Bible Answers Live. We always start with an amazing fact, and here's one for you. During World War II, an 18-year-old Jewish teenager named Adolfo Kaminsky, he used an unusual talent to save thousands of lives. Living in Nazi-occupied Paris, Kaminsky worked as an apprentice in a textile dyeing shop where he learned how chemicals affect the inks and the dyes. His everyday trade became a life-saving skill when the French Resistance asked him for help. The Nazis marched Jewish identity papers with a big J, or the word Juf for Jew, stamped in blue or red ink. That single word often meant arrests and deportations and death. Kaminsky discovered that lactic acid could remove the ink without damaging the paper. Using this knowledge, plus his artistic skill, he began producing forged identity cards, ration books, birth certificates, and travel permits for people trying to escape persecution. Working in a small attic laboratory filled with chemical fumes, he often labored around the clock with little sleep or food. He understood that every document fixed could save a life. During one crisis, he worked nonstop for 48 hours to create papers for 300 Jewish children whose orphanage was about to be raided. With Kaminsky's help, the children escaped. By the end of the war, historians estimate that Adolfo Kaminsky's efforts helped save approximately 14,000 people. He never sought fame or payment. His reward was simply knowing that thousands of lives and countless of descendants yet unborn were preserved because he chose to serve others at great personal risk and sacrifice. Pastor Ross, this story reminds me of how we all sort of have a scarlet record of sin, and unless the blood of Jesus erases it, then we're doomed.
1: That's right, Pastor Doug. And that's good news. That's the good news of the gospel.
11: Amen.
1: I'm reminded of this verse in 1 John chapter 1, verse 7, where the Apostle John writes, he says, "But if we walk in the light as he is in the light, we have fellowship one with another, and the blood of Jesus Christ, his Son, cleanses us from all sin." And there it is. The record of sin written in scarlet is washed away by the blood of Christ.
11: You know, it doesn't make sense when you read in Revelation that they wash their robes in the blood of the Lamb. How do you wash something white in blood? But Kaminsky learned that lactic acid could take out the red and leave it looking undamaged. Also, you read in Revelation 1, verse 5, "To him who loved us and washed us from our sins in his own blood." And all of us can experience that life-saving cleansing. So our record of sin, everyone has sinned. And unless the blood of Jesus washes away our sin, we are going to face judgment. Mm-hmm. And that's why it's so important for us to have that transaction with the Lord where we accept his sacrifice in our behalf and accept him as a Lord. And we have a lesson that tells how anyone can do that and have eternal life.
1: The lesson is entitled, Saved from Certain Death. Saved from Certain Death, and it's free. We'll send it to anyone who calls and asks. The number is 800-835-6747. You can ask for that study guide, Saved from Certain Death. You can also dial #250 on your smartphone and say Bible Answers Live, and then ask for that lesson. Probably one of the most important free offers that you can get is how you can be saved. What do you have to do to have your sins washed away by the blood of the Lamb? So call and ask for that. You will be blessed. Now, Pastor Doug, there's another phone line that we like to tell people about, and that is the phone line here to the studio. Mm-hmm. If you're just joining us and you'd like to call in with your Bible question, the number is 800-463-7297. That's 800-GOD-SAYS-463-7297. Well, before we go to the phone lines, we always like to start with prayer. Dear Lord, we are so grateful that we do have this opportunity to be able to open up the most important book in the world, the Bible, and study. Indeed, it is a way that leads to truth, and we thank you for this opportunity to be with those who are listening and just guide us as we study together. In Jesus' name, amen.
11: Amen.
1: We're going to go to the phone lines. Our first caller this evening is calling from Georgia. It's Felipe. Felipe, welcome to the program.
11: Felipe,
12: well,
11: there?
12: Hello there.
11: Hi, welcome.
12: Yes.
11: And your question tonight.
12: Okay, well, first of all, thank you for having me on the program.
11: Absolutely.
12: I watch your presentation about Armageddon and the final days events. Mm-hmm. And I've been a Christian for over 50 years. And I heard somebody preaching just about 2 weeks ago that when we go to heaven during the millennium, when we judge our loved ones who didn't get saved, we're going to be crying there. And I've been reading about it from a book of Isaiah, when it says that God is going to wipe away in the new city all the tears. There's going to be no more death. Mm-hmm. And also, well, that's in Revelation where it says the same thing. But during the millennium, Jeremiah 25:33 says that all the dead bodies are going to be all across the earth. And it says that nobody is going to cry for them. Nobody's going to gather them.
11: Or no one to lament or weep or bury them.
12: Correct.
11: So are you wondering, why would someone say there's tears in heaven?
12: Yeah, that is my question. It's the first time. It's a little bit shocking for me to hear that. Honestly, I don't know how God is going to do it, but I don't think. My question is there any biblical backing that we are going to be crying in heaven when we judge the ones that we love?
11: Yeah, I don't know what you heard, but let me see if I can disabuse you of the idea that we're going to, you know, be caught up when the Lord comes and I'll be crying. I think we're going to have unexpressible joy when we experience our new bodies and the presence of the Lord. There may be moments during the millennium of sadness after the millennium. Now, on earth, there is no one to cry or lament because, of course, no one's on the earth. So that's why Jeremiah said that. During the 1,000 years, there's two things that may cause us some regret, but it will go on for, you know, once we enter eternity after the millennium, God, there in Revelation 21, he wipes away all tears from our eyes. The millennium is Revelation 20. And but when two things might cause regret, one is we're going to recognize lost opportunities. There'll be people there or people that won't be there. And we thought, wow, we had an opportunity. And they'll say, why didn't you tell me you knew these things? And then, you know, we may have loved ones that don't make it. That's why God promises that the former will not be remembered nor come into mind. And God will wipe away all tears as we enter eternity. That's speaking of after the millennium. As we enter eternity, there is no crying in heaven. There may be moments of sadness during the 1,000 years. And if I'm wrong about that, I'll be very happy. But it seems to indicate that God's not brainwashing us so we have no emotion. The Bible says there's rejoicing in heaven when someone is saved. I'm sure when Jesus was on the cross, there was sadness in heaven. So some people have the idea, you know, write a song, there's no tears in heaven. Well, yeah, during the plan of salvation, there is some sadness in heaven.
1: Mm-hmm. In the verse you're referring to, Pastor Doug, Revelation 21:4, it says, and God will wipe away every tear from their eyes. There'll be no more death, nor sorrow, nor crying. There shall not be any more pain, for the former things have passed away. Mm-hmm. That's talking about the earth being created new, sin and sinners are no more, and all things are now new. So no more pain, no more sorrow at that point.
11: Right.
1: All right, thank you. Next caller that we have is Connie. And oh, by the way, we do have a study guide before I forget.
11: Yeah.
1: It's called 1,000 Years of Peace, and it talks about this 1,000-year period that you read about in Revelation chapter 20. We'll be happy to send it to anyone who calls and asks.
11: Yeah, Philippe, you'll enjoy that.
1: 800-835-6747. That is the phone line, our free resource line. Just call and ask 1,000 Years of Peace. You can also dial #250 on your smartphone, say Bible Answers Live, and then ask for it by name. Next caller that we have is Connie in Missouri. Connie, welcome to Bible Answers Live. You're on the air.
13: Thank you very much for taking my call. My question is Mary Magdalene and Mary, the sister of Lazarus, the same person, and where can I find that?
11: That would be what you call circumstantial evidence, but I think the answer is yes. I wrote a book, must be 20 years ago now, called At the Feet of Jesus, and it's about Mary Magdalene. And I did a lot of research, and a number of commentators believe they are the same Mary. Now, here's some of the reasons, and this is off the top of my head. They're mentioned frequently, but never together. So, and it's not unusual. You know, Jesus sometimes called Peter, Peter. He's sometimes called Simon. He's sometimes called Cephas, same person. She was called Mary of Bethany because she had a brother and a sister that lived there, Lazarus and Martha. The reason she's sometimes called Mary of Magdala or Magdalene, Magdala was a seaport on Galilee where there was a lot of the Roman armies would have their vacations there. There, it was known for prostitution and bad behavior. So if you said Mary of Magdala, it'd be kind of like saying Mary of Las Vegas today. In fact, Pastor Ross and I were in Israel, and they think they found something that, at least they found a house in Magdala in the area. And they love to say this is the house of Mary Magdala, but we don't know that. They both have means. They're both identified as having bad reputations. You got Mary and Bethany, and Simon said, if this man was a prophet, he wouldn't let her touch him, for she's a great sinner. And it may even be that woman caught in adultery in John chapter 8. That may be the first encounter, just calls her a certain woman. In one gospel, when Mary of Bethany anoints Jesus' feet, it doesn't say her name. It just says a certain woman. Could be she was still alive when that gospel was written, and they didn't want to embarrass her. But John later does mention it is Mary. And, of course, he writes his gospel much later. So they both had means. They both were always at Jesus' feet. Many people think it's the same Mary.
1: And again, I'd encourage you to read the book. I think you can get it at the Amazing Facts bookstore. It's called Mary.
11: At Mary Magdalene at Jesus' feet. At Jesus' feet, the gospel according to Mary.
1: There you go.
11: You think I'd know, it's called At Jesus' feet, the gospel according to Mary Magdalene.
1: All right. Thanks, Connie. We have Maya from Illinois. Is it Maya? Welcome to the program.
14: Hi.
11: Hi. Thank you for waiting.
14: Hi. Thank you. You're welcome.
11: And your question. You might have a radio on in the background. You're going to need to turn that down or it'll confuse you because of a time delay.
14: All right. I think it might just be my washer or something.
11: Okay. And your question.
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2: Narrow road to life. If you're on the road to life, if Jesus is your Lord and you're living for him, your sins are washed away by your faith and you have eternal life. That actually begins now, the promise of eternal life. If you're lost, the Bible says you're destroyed by the brightness of his coming, and then you're raised for judgment at the end of the 1,000 years. And the specifics of the reward and the punishment are in that same lesson Pastor Ross just talked about, the 1,000 years of peace.
3: Mm-hmm. That's one. I thought of another one as well. It's called Are the Dead Really Dead? Mm-hmm. It talks about what happens the moment a person dies. Do they immediately go to heaven? Or if they're bad, do they go immediately to hell? Well, what does the Bible say? The Bible speaks of death as a sleep. And it talks about a resurrection for both the righteous and the unrighteous. So call and ask for that. We'll be happy to send it to anyone who calls and asks. The number is 800-835-6747. Ask for the two study guides. The one is called 1,000 Years of Peace. The other one is Are the Dead Really Dead? And we'll be happy to send you both of those study guides.
2: Amen.
3: All right. Next caller that we have is Celestine from Georgia. Celestine, welcome to the program.
4: Hi, Pastor Ben, Pastor Ross. My question is, when Jesus comes second time and the people he destroyed during Noah, the flood, he raised them up and destroyed them again?
2: Well, everybody that died, so the quick answer is yes. Everybody that's died from some calamity or judgment or old age, they will be raised and part of the judgment, and then they'll understand the records a little better. So yeah, even the people who were destroyed during the flood, the flood was a global judgment. There have been small judgments. You get volcanoes and earthquakes, and then you get judgments come from sickness. Then there's a judgment of sin from just old age. But everybody's going to, all the wicked will be raised and will be then judged at the end of the 1,000 years. And if they're lost, they are cast into the lake of fire.
3: Now, and again, that study guide, we keep coming back to it tonight. It seems like that's the hot topic, 1,000 years of peace. It'll give you all the Bible evidence for that. Talk about what happens at the end of the 1,000 years to the righteous and the wicked. So you want to call and ask, just filled with Bible verses. 800-835-6747 is the resource phone line. You can also dial #250 on your smartphone, say Bible Answers Live, and then ask for it by name, 1,000 years of peace. Mm-hmm. All right. Thank you, Celestine. We've got Alyssa in Illinois. Alyssa, welcome to the program.
5: Hi.
2: Hi.
5: How are you guys doing?
2: Doing good. Appreciate your call. And your question?
5: My question is, does the Bible say anything about fake friendships or people and what we should do about it?
2: Well, yeah, it says quite a bit. In the Bible, you've got a lot of examples of what you call friendly fire. That means that sometimes people's family can be their own enemies. Jesus said a man's foes may be they of his own house. You've got stories where, of course, Jesus had a Judas, but Jesus was kind to him anyway. You don't overcome evil with evil. Paul says you overcome evil with good. And that by giving bread and water and kindness to your enemy, you're heaping coals of fire on their head. So you want to fight unkindness or infidelity with kindness. Now, if someone betrays your trust, that doesn't mean you need to keep trusting them, because that could be you're empowering their bad behavior. But there's also several verses that talk about artificial friends. It says in Proverbs 19, verse 4, wealth makes many friends, but the poor is separated from his friend. People don't want to be friends with someone who's poor because they can't do anything for them. And so I don't know if you have anything to add, Pastor Ross, but
3: yeah,
2: Scripture says.
3: You kind of narrowed that down there, Pastor. I think as Christians, we always want to be kind and courteous to all, but that doesn't necessarily mean that if somebody is doing something wrong, that we continue to associate with them. There are times where we might have to separate that friendship, at least for a while. But we're not helping them by enabling them to just continue doing that which we know is wrong and that which the Bible condemns. So

0: You want to still be kind and courteous. And I think Jesus is the perfect example. He was kind to Judas, but there was a limit. Now, eventually Judas went out from amongst the disciples. So there needs to be that. Pray for wisdom in guiding us in these different situations that people might find themselves in.
1: Yeah, it says also in Psalm 41:9, even my own familiar friend in whom I trusted, who ate my bread, has lifted up his heel against me. You know, Joseph was sold by his brothers, and David, his own king, tried to kill him. So you've got a lot of examples of friendly fire in the Bible. And look at what David did. He did not try to kill Saul. He said, I'm going to put it in God's hands.
0: All right, thank you. Next caller that we have is Larry in North Carolina. Larry, welcome to the program. You're on the air.
2: Thank you, pastors. My question is with Exodus 25, verse 32. Or hold on, that's the right verse?
1: We got to have you tell us.
2: 32, verse 25. It's 32, 25. And in the verse, I've looked across in Bible Gateway. They have a number of translations there that you can look up. And it talks about that, like in the New American Standard, it says Moses saw that the people were out of control, for Aaron had let them get out of control. And the New King James, it says the people were unrestrained, for Aaron had not restrained them. And then in the King James, it says that Moses saw the people were naked, for Aaron had made them naked. So I'm trying to get a little bit better understanding of why there is the difference there in translation. And it might be because sometimes I've heard about people being naked, and it's that they just took off their outer garment, not all of their clothes.
1: Yeah, well, you're right about that. Whenever you translate from one language to another, sometimes one word can have several meanings, and all we can do is guess which meaning they had. We know that it's in the ballpark of they were out of control, they were unrestrained. Their worship of this golden calf may have degraded into some of the sexually immoral worship that was known among the Canaanites. And the word naked or unrestrained there, it's saying this counterfeit worship had gone as far as it could go. So that's why I think the King James translators were saying, you know, they were naked, because unrestrained, uninhibited, out of control, it could turn into a drunken orgy. It's not the word can be used many ways, but
0: yeah. You know, Pastor, I just looked it up. The original meaning of the word could be, or at least the root, it means to had broken loose. And so it has reference to two things. One, a loosening a belt on clothes. So that's probably where the idea comes from. But it can also refer to moral looseness, or just working up into a frenzy, which is what happened. And often connected with pagan worship was nakedness. And so, yes, the two go together. It's describing how that they lost all restraint and they broke loose from any moral compass.
1: There's one more verse that connected with this, when Joshua was with Moses up the hill. And Joshua says, there's the sound of war in the camp. And then Moses says to Joshua, it's not war that you hear. He said, you're not hearing the sound of those who cry for being overcome, or they're weeping for being overcome, or crying in triumph. Shouting in triumph, he says, but you're hearing the voice of them that do sing. They're partying. And so their partying sounded like a war. Now, I've been to a couple of concerts that sounded like a war. But so that's one more additional piece, that they were making such a ruckus that Joshua, who's a soldier, he thinks it's a war. So, yeah, they were out of control.
0: All right, thank you, Larry. Good question. Next caller that we have is Ethan in Texas. Ethan, welcome to Bible Answers Live. You're on the air.
3: Hi, good evening.
1: Evening.
3: I wanted to ask, my question is a bit two-pronged. What is the best way to celebrate the Sabbath in the sense of splitting time between rest, worship, and activities? And then also, are some kind of community services allowed while others may not be? Jesus seemed to set a criteria by healing on the Sabbath. Would some services like feeding the homeless or attending to the elderly be okay, while others such as cleaning parks and landscaping sound nice, but qualify too closely to non-vital work, which could be done on a different day.
1: Okay. Yeah, I'll do my best. First of all, quick answer is we do have a book called How to Keep the Sabbath Holy. And it's a short book, but it goes through the principles. And that's something that you could request. So I could go through a litany of things that are good and bad on the Sabbath. The idea of the principle is you want to keep the day holy. There's nothing wrong with getting some physical rest because obviously that's part of it. That's why Moses told the people, you're supposed to let your servant and even your animals rest, these beasts of burden. They're not to be plowing. They were to get physical rest. So physical rest is part of it. You're not to sleep the day away. I don't know how Pastor Ross feels, but if I preach and teach on Sabbath, I go home and eat, and then I'm tired. I want to take a nap. But then you get up, and it's good to visit people. Now, what about community service? Sometimes some churches will say, well, we're going to take all our members out. We're going to feed the homeless. I think, why don't you do that on another day? Now, if I run into somebody hungry on the Sabbath, I'll be happy to feed them. And you can say, well, that's the ox in the ditch. But I don't think the church should be kicking all the oxes in the ditch on the Sabbath and saying, oh, we just found another ox in the ditch. It's like you're taking a day that is supposed to be a day for spiritual ministry, and you're turning it into a day where you're doing community service that could be done every other day. So I personally, and I don't know what your thoughts are on that.
0: Yeah, I think absolutely, Pastor Doug. I mean, the principle in the Bible is pretty clear. It's not the will of God that anyone should suffer any longer than they need to suffer. So when it comes to healing and health, you want to take care of the physical needs of people. If somebody is sick, you want to have somebody there nursing or taking care of them. Nothing wrong with that. But the things that are not a necessity as it relates to health or healing, those are things that probably could be done the next day, and it's not going to affect somebody's health or their well-being. Do that the next day. Do it some any other day of the week, but set aside the Sabbath hours for fellowship with God, for worship, fellowship with other believers. And it is a great opportunity, I think, Pastor Doug, to connect with some of those that we don't have a chance to connect with during the week because we're busy, like the elderly, to go visit. Sometimes Sabbath afternoon, go visit. It's also a great time for families to get together and get out in nature, take a walk or a hike or go up into the mountains. So those would kind of be the spirit that I think you'd want to follow when it comes to the Sabbath.
1: Yeah, you got to be careful. It's good to rake your neighbor's yard. But if churches say, you know, we're going to do community service, we're going to send all the young people out raking people's yards on Sabbath, I think you start losing the concept of holy time when you do that.
0: Absolutely. You know, Pastor Doug, we did have a men's group in our church, and they actually wanted to do that kind of a thing. They wanted to go into the neighborhoods and help folks with, especially the elderly, with work around their house and painting and fixing up decks. And they actually set up a time during the week when they would get together and they'd go out to people's homes and they would help them. And that's a lot more appropriate than it keeps the Sabbath hours for that which is holy in harmony with the principles of the Sabbath. All right. Well, thank you, Ethan. We've got Alan in California. Alan, welcome to the program.
4: Thank you, gentlemen.
1: Yeah.
4: My question is, I was in Revelation, or in Psalms 90, verse 4, and then in 2 Peter 3, verse 8, it talks about 1,000 years is a day to God. And then I get to Revelation 20, and Satan is bound up in a chain, and I'm thinking, okay, that's good. But then he's only sentenced to a day in jail for all his crimes. And I thought, that's bad. Well, why so short of a sentence? It's 1,000 years is a day.
1: Yeah, okay. Well, first of all, Satan is not, his punishment is only one day. He talks about his being bound for 1,000 years. Those 1,000 years are not just a symbolic day. He really is bound for 1,000 years to look at the results. He's bound on earth to look at the results of his rebellion. And even after he's released and it shows he's had no change of heart, then he gets a punishment that's eternal. Again, that lesson that we've offered earlier on the 1,000 years of peace goes into great detail. Friends, please ask for that. And the number, Pastor Ross?
0: The number is 800-835-6747. Just call and ask. It's called 1,000 years of peace. We'll be happy to send it to anyone who calls and asks. We'll be right back.
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1: Hello, listening friends. Welcome back. If you have been tuned in and you're wondering, what is this program? You missed the beginning. This is Bible Answers Live. We do our best to answer your Bible questions that do come in live. We have screeners that take your calls and kind of prompt people about how to make their question. But this is live. We sometimes don't know what's coming until it comes. It's a real pleasure for us. My name is Doug Batchelor.
0: My name is John Ross. And Pastor Doug, just before we take the phone calls here, we're pretty excited about a new documentary that is available online for people.
1: Mm-hmm. It's free. And we worked on this for several years, and it talks about the final events of prophecy. It's called Armageddon and the Final Events of Prophecy. I think there's about 4.5 million views right now. Mm-hmm. All you have to do, and I understand it was just released this week in Hindi, Telugu, Tamil, just go to YouTube, type in Armageddon. It's probably be the first thing that'll pop up. Armageddon Final Events, or if you type in Armageddon Amazing Facts, and you will enjoy that, and then send the link to your friends. If you have no friends, send it to your enemies. All right, Pastor Ross, with that, who's next?
0: We've got Justin. He's in Nevada. Justin, welcome to Bible Answers Live. You're on the air.
10: 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How's your night going?
1: We're doing well. Thank you for calling.
10: My question is it okay to water our plants on the Sabbath?
1: Well, if you have to, you know, First of all, it's really neat now that there's a lot of automated watering systems that you don't have to worry about. I mean, it just comes on. So there's no labor involved. If you've got a house plant and you know it needs water every day or it's going to die, well, you put some water on it. If you've got goats and they need milking every day, and anyone that has animals knows, you can't tell them, I'm not going to milk you for, you know, 72 hours. They'll be in great discomfort and they'll stop producing as much milk. Some things have to be done every day. Now, if you're a farmer and you got a cornfield, they usually don't water them every day. And so, you know, you want to be taking care of that stuff on non-Sabbath days. But use your judgment. The idea is to try to do whatever you can do to avoid any work. I would never do a harvest on Sabbath. And I know many miracles where people thought, oh, you've got a harvest now. It's the only clear day. People said, it's a Sabbath, I'm not going to do it. And God blessed them
0: mm-hmm.
1: for standing up for him.
0: Absolutely. So again, you know, if you have a garden, you've got some vegetable plants, usually, I mean, we do. We usually water on Friday afternoon, and they usually do pretty good. But if it's a really hot day and you need to add a little water maybe on Saturday evening or something, sure. But like you say, Pastor Doug, try and minimize those type of labors to the bare minimum so you have more time for worship, for fellowship, for family. That's really the goal there of the mm-hmm. Sabbath.
1: And you can, yeah, all the watering, you know.
0: Yeah,
1: it's automatic. So easy to automate it. Yeah.
0: Exactly.
1: In the summer in Sacramento, if your lawn goes without water for 24 hours, it could hurt it. So mine comes on 4 in the morning every day.
0: There you go. All right. Thank you, Justin. We got Hector in New York. Hector, welcome to Bible Answers Live. You are on the air.
11: Hi. Good evening, Pastor. How are you?
1: Evening. We're doing good. Thanks for calling.
11: Okay. I have a question. I asked this question a month ago, and I didn't get the answer I was expecting. Last week, Pastor Ross, you said that before Adam and Eve, there was no man on earth. But in Genesis 1:27, he said, So God created upon the earth. So God created man in his own image. In the image of God, he created him and made him female and created them. And God blessed them, and God said to them, be fruitful and multiply. Now, when he said that in 1:27, what does it mean? I am confused about that.
0: All right, yeah, good question, Hector. I'll jump in there. We see a feature here in Genesis, and it's not unique to Genesis. It's a form of Hebrew poetry where you would give the headline first. You give the overview of the subject that's going to be discussed, and then you'll back up and you'll add in the details. So you find in Genesis chapter 1, verse 27, it's giving you the headline, God created mankind, a male and female. He created them in his image. Then when you get to the next chapter, you get more of the details. And you get to chapter 3, you get more details about the fall and the garden. So it's a common feature that you find in Bible prophecy. It doesn't mean that there were some other people living on the earth before Adam and Eve were created. No, this is still in the context of creation. Mm-hmm. So Adam and Eve are the first ones created. And you got the headline, and then it fills in the details in the next few chapters.
1: Yep. He tells them
0: hopefully that helps.
1: Replenish the earth. Sometimes people mean, they see replenish, they think, does that mean it was plenished before and they got to replenish it? No. Replenish means to fill the earth.
0: Yep. All right. Thank you, Hector. Good observation there. We've got Vanessa in Missouri. Vanessa, welcome to Bible Answers Live. You're on the air.
12: Hi. Yes. Hi, Pastor Doug. Hi, Pastor Ross.
1: Hi.
12: Yes, I just want to thank you guys for the Cosmic Conflict series. That was amazing.
1: Amen.
12: My question is, I had a vision or a dream, and it was about Lucifer in heaven, and he was like all evil, and he did something bad to Jesus. And I was wondering if this is found in the spirit of prophecy.
1: Yeah, well, I can't say that I have the gift of interpretation for what your particular dream was. It is true that at one time, Lucifer was in heaven. He started out as a good angel. He went evil, and then he warred against God in heaven until he was finally evicted. And you read about that in Revelation chapter 12. Is it true that at one point Satan was in heaven? It says he was cast out of heaven. And Jesus said, I saw the devil like lightning fall from heaven. So he was once a good, beautiful angel. And you read about that in Isaiah chapter 14 and in Ezekiel 28, as well as other passages. We have a lesson called, Did God Create a Devil?
0: Yep, that's the one I was thinking about. That actually goes into those Bible verses that talk about Lucifer as this beautiful angel in heaven and how sin arose in his heart. You want to get that lesson and read it. It's called, Did God Create a Devil? Did God Create a Devil? The number is 800-835-6747. That is our resource phone line. You can also dial #250 on your smartphone, say Bible Answers Live, and then ask for that study guide by name, Did God Create a Devil? I'll be happy to send it to anyone who calls and asks. Thanks, Vanessa. We've got Ryan in Maine. Ryan, welcome to the program.
13: Hi. Yes, thanks. My question is, if you steal money from somebody in the past and you feel convicted or want to repay them that money, does the Bible require an additional amount to that?
1: Well, first of all, I would talk to the people and confess. You know, they may say, well, thank you for your honesty. We're going to forgive that debt. They may say, well, thank you for offering to pay us back, and you might want to pay it back with interest. Now, there's a verse I want to give you in Ezekiel 33, verse 15. It says, if the wicked restores the pledge and gives back that which he has stolen and walks in the statutes of life, he will live and he will not die. So it's one thing for my neighbor to say, well, yeah, you know, I've accepted the Lord. Sure, sorry that I borrowed Doug's rototiller and I haven't given it back in 20 years. But I'm glad that Jesus has forgiven my sins. If they still have my rototiller in the garage, then they've not been converted. They need to pay it back. Now, I know somebody that they robbed a bank, and then they came to the Lord and they said, I could never pay back what I robbed the bank. And so somehow they worked out where they got it forgiven, but they tried to pay it back. Mm-hmm. And so I think, you know, as far as possible, we ought to try to restore the pledge. And I once stole my mother's Jaguar. And after I became a Christian, they always thought that someone else had broken into the house and stole it. I just felt convicted I should at least tell them. I knew my parents did not want me to pay for it because they had plenty of money. But I did. I told them. And I felt the burden lift from my soul when I confessed it. Mm-hmm. They always thought, well, I wondered if you were the one.
0: All right. Thank you, Ryan.
1: There's another verse in Ezekiel 18, verse 7. It says, if he's not oppressed anyone, if he's restored to the debtor his pledge and not rubbed anyone by violence. So, yeah, the Bible's clear. As far as possible, we ought to right the wrongs we can.
0: And maybe just to add to that real quick, Pastor, like if what you took was being used by another to gain interest for some reason, if it's an investment and you stole that from them, I think it is appropriate to try and pay something back as far as the interest, at least, that they would have obtained through that. So something to bear in mind. All right, next caller that we have is Susan in South Carolina. Susan, welcome to the program.
14: Thank you, Pastor Ross. Hey, Pastor Batchelor. How are you tonight?
1: Doing great. Thank you for calling.
14: Good, good. My question is pertaining to Ezekiel 28:12-15, where God is describing Lucifer before the fall.
1: Mm-hmm.
14: And especially like the second part of 12, which says, you were the seal of perfection, full of wisdom and perfect in beauty. You were in Eden, the garden of God.
1: Mm-hmm.
14: And then it describes him as every precious stone and all that, and anointed cherubim covers and everything. So Satan was walking in Eden with God before he fell?
1: Well, I don't think it says he's walking with God.
14: Or he was in Eden.
1: Yeah. And the word Eden there, I could be wrong, Pastor Ross, but I think it the word actually can be translated paradise. I think it's Eden is Eden. We know that Lucifer was in Eden when he tempted Eve. It doesn't say that he's walking with God in harmony. It's just saying he goes all the way back. He says, I know you were in Eden at the beginning, the garden of God. Every precious stone was his covering.
0: I was reading about some commentaries on the word the Eden can also be translated as paradise.
1: Yeah.
0: Or dwelling place with God. So I think a similar word is used in the original Hebrew for the Garden of Eden, as well as the idea of paradise or something beautiful. So
1: yeah,
0: some say,
1: well,
0: it's really a reference
1: word.
0: To, yeah, something more referring to the dwelling place of God.
1: Yeah, it's like the perfect idyllic park, but he was in the God's presence.
0: Although he was, of course, in the Garden of Eden when he tempted Adam and Eve.
1: Yeah.
0: And God's presence was there too, different though than in heaven. And he appeared to Eve as a serpent, but he was not a ugly-looking monster. I think snakes back in those days were beautiful creatures,
1: mm-hmm.
0: probably some of the most dazzling that God had created. And so he appeared glorious, and here's this talking snake. So there he was.
1: Mm-hmm.
0: Next caller that we have is Brandon in Nebraska. Brandon, welcome to Bible Answers Live.
15: Hi, gentlemen. Thank you, guys, for boldly speaking God's word. My question tonight was in Job 1:6 about the sons of God. I was curious, were those from unfallen worlds? And then also it talks about Satan being with them. I was just curious, the war with Satan, was that around this time or was that before Adam and Eve were in the garden?
1: Well, I think the war between God and Satan had already happened at this point, because when God says to Lucifer, where did you come from? He said, I came from the earth, from walking back and forth, to and fro, up and down. In other words, it's his territory. He's saying that this is my dominion. I control all of it, up and down, back and forth. And that obviously happened after he was cast to the earth, which is after the war in heaven, after the fall of man. Now, the original dominion of man, of the world rather, was given to man, to Adam. Adam lost that dominion through sin. You read in Romans 6 that whoever you obey, that's whose servant you are. And Adam and Eve kind of handed the keys of dominion of this world to the devil when they chose to listen to the word of the devil instead of the word of God. So when the Lord has his meeting, it's not on the earth, and we don't think it's in heaven because Satan's cast out of heaven. He has some celestial meeting with the sons of God. Those sons of God could have been leaders of unfallen worlds. And you can't prove that, but I think there's some evidence for it. And so they're coming representing their world, Satan saying, I'm coming representing the earth. And God says to the devil, well, you think you own the earth, but what about Job? You don't have complete dominion. Job still serves me. And so then this whole book unfolds about the character of God and this battle between good and evil in the life of Job.
0: And Jesus referred to the devil as the prince of this world. And then, of course, he claims he's the second Adam. So Jesus overcame where the first Adam fell. Now the devil is no longer the governor of the earth. Really, Christ is. The devil is still here like a roaring lion causing problems. But ultimately, Christ has redeemed the earth and he's going to make it new one day. And that's the promise of the gospel.
1: Amen.
0: So, all right. Thank you, Brandon. We've got Jonathan in North Carolina. Jonathan, welcome to Bible Answers Live.
16: Hey, how are you guys?
1: We are doing great and appreciate your calling us.
16: Thank you. Thank you so much for having me, taking my phone call. My question tonight is about John chapter 13, verse 23. And it says, now there was leaning on Jesus' bosom one of his disciples whom Jesus loved. Mm-hmm. How do we become like that, one of his disciples who Jesus loved? Is there levels to Christianity? Can some be farther from God and some be closer to God?
1: Well, God is love, and I believe God loves everyone. And it says he so loved the world, he gave his son. There may be some people who, because of their surrender to God, it says they are greatly loved. Now, when the angel comes to Daniel, the angel actually says, Daniel, you are greatly loved. I don't know that Jesus necessarily loved John more than he loved Peter. I think John was just overwhelmed that Jesus loved him so much. And so he refers to himself as the one that Jesus loved. And so it's almost like Christ said to whom, he who is forgiven much loves much. And John knew how much he had been forgiven, and he saw how much Jesus loved him. So he comments on that. But if you were to ask Jesus, do you love John more than you love James or Peter? Or I don't know, I think he'd say he loved them all.
0: Mm-hmm. And of course, there's some unique situations that Jesus had with different disciples. For example, Peter. Jesus asked Peter, Peter, do you love me more than these? Talking about the other disciples.
1: Right.
0: And of course, Peter had an important role in the early church. And so did John. John's the only of the apostles that didn't suffer a martyr's death. And he lived the longest. And of course, he wrote the book of Revelation along with some other books. So each of the apostles had a different relationship and role in the early Christian church.
1: Mm-hmm. Very good.
0: All right, next caller that we have is Gary in Michigan. Gary, welcome to Bible Answers Live.
17: Hi.
1: Hey, Gary, thank you for calling.
17: Thank you thank you for taking my call. I studied a Bible called the International Inductive Study Bible. Mm-hmm. I don't know if you're familiar with that.
1: I think I've heard of it. I have not read it.
17: Okay. It gives quite a bit of background on each book of the Bible. The question I have, I was reading in it, and it was talking about Peter was crucified in 63 to 64 AD. Mm-hmm. And I was just wanting to make sure that was correct. It said that Nero crucified him upside down, and then Nero died in 68 AD.
1: Yeah. Well, we know when Nero died. Roman history is pretty clear about that. There was a great persecution of Christians when thousands were killed. The exact date of Peter's execution is not recorded in Roman history. The early church fathers, it's not in the Bible, but is it Eusebius or one of the early church?
0: Eusebius.
1: Uh-huh. One of the early church fathers says that Peter was crucified and he didn't feel worthy to be crucified like the Lord. He said, "Could you please crucify me with my head down?" And for whatever reason, the executioners obligated. They said, "Well, you'll die either way. That's fine with us." And so they crucified him head down. And he's often portrayed that way in various church paintings. We have no reason to disbelieve it. There's no historian that contradicts that. And it's a relatively, I think it's like 40 years after the crucifixion, he writes that, of Peter. Mm-hmm. So it's in the book, Fox's Book of Martyrs, but I think Fox gets it from the same.
0: Eusebius, yeah. Which around 200 to 300 AD,
1: yeah.
0: Eusebius this time.
1: And Peter would have died in 60 AD, so yeah.
0: Yeah. But we are, you know, the one verse that does refer to Peter that seems to indicate crucifixion is John chapter 21, verse 18 to 19, mm-hmm. where Jesus makes the prophecy speaking of Peter, and he says, "The time will come when they will lead you." Let me read it here. "Most assuredly, I say unto you, when you were young, you girded yourself and you walked about where you wished. But when you're old, you will stretch out your hands and another will gird you and carry you where you do not want to go." Mm-hmm. I think the phrase "stretch out your hands" is a reference to the crucifixion. So it's pretty much, yeah, both with what Jesus said and then what church historians say, we pretty confident that he was crucified, and we have no reason to doubt why he wasn't crucified upside down. All right, thank you,
1: Thank
0: Gary.
1: You.
0: We got Rebecca in Michigan. Rebecca, welcome to Bible Answers Live.
18: Hello.
1: Hi, Rebecca. Thanks for calling.
18: Thank you, guys. My question is, if someone were like having an affair online virtually and never met the person, would that be grounds for divorce?
1: Well, I'd be very careful to say it would be in a telephone question, because when you say, you know, a person is having an affair online, you know, Jesus said there's one cause for divorce, and that when you didn't mention separation, you mentioned divorce, and that would be fornication. Now, you know, there are people that adultery can be mental, in that when a person, you know, is involved in pornography, that is a sin. I would not say that if a man or woman catches their spouse looking at pornography, they should file for divorce. I think you need to go to counseling. And if a man is having, maybe it's not pornography, maybe it's he's having a romantic relationship through texting with somebody. You know, you ought to ask them if they're willing to consider counseling. Divorce is always the last resort. And once you start calling attorneys and go down that road, it's really hard to turn back. So I would say, you know, that would be a last resort. Would it be grounds? Biblically, there's no example where Paul said, "And if he starts to text other women, you can divorce him." So there's no example of that. In the Bible, it was the literal act of fornication, violating the marriage. The other grounds for divorce is if you got two pagans, one of them becomes a Christian, the non-Christian says, "I'm not going to stay married to you. I didn't sign up for this." And they leave. The Christian is then free in those circumstances because they did not know about God when they got married.
0: You know, we do have a book, Pastor Doug. I know this is a big subject to talk about in just a few minutes here, but we do have a book. It's called Marriage, Divorce, and Remarriage, written mm-hmm. by Pastor Doug, and it gets into a lot more of the details and what the biblical principles are and how we can apply them. So call and ask for that. The number is 800-835-6747. Again, that's 800-835-6747. You can ask for the book, Divorce, Marriage, and Remarriage. We'll be happy to send it to anyone who's asking these kind of questions. You can dial #250. With your smartphone, say Bible Answers Live, and then ask for it by name. Nadia in Georgia is our next caller. Nadia, welcome to the program.
19: Hello. Thank you for taking my call, Pastors.
1: Thank you.
19: So my question is, I work for a company, and they celebrated Pride Month and LGBTQ. So I'm calling to find out, according to the Bible, is it a sin to work for such a company?
1: Well, that is a great question because, you know, if you step back in our culture today, and if you look at certain supermarkets, I won't name right now, but they're national chains, certain banks that are national banks, and phone companies that are national phone companies are doing something to be politically correct and recognizing Pride Month. So do you stop shopping at those markets, take your money out of the bank, and don't use that phone service? You're going to really start narrowing your options with some of these international conglomerates that, you know, are just going the way of the world. You might want to write a letter and say, you know, I don't appreciate that. If enough people write letters, some companies like Budweiser, they heard loud and clear how people felt about that. So I don't know what your circumstances are. If, you know, you've got a small operation, for one thing, I would never tell you to go against the promptings of the Holy Spirit. If you're feeling convicted that you can no longer work for a company that is doing something blatant like that. Sometimes, you know, these companies turn into, they're great big federations. They got thousands of employees, and it's a handful of people making decisions. There's a lot of good people there, and they just don't have control.
0: And I think you need to look at sort of the big picture there, too. I mean, if you're working for a company that is making cigarettes or alcohol, well, that's pretty clear. You know what they're existing for and what their business model is. And I think, you know, for a Christian, we need to say, well, we don't want to be a part of that business. But if it's a business that's making a lot of things, not necessarily wrong in and of itself, but they have a particular agenda that they are pushing, if you're not in a position of leadership and you're not, now, if you are a leader, if you're a higher manager, maybe you don't want to go along with these ideas and you might have to make some difficult decisions. But if you're simply doing the job that you've been called to do, you're not responsible for decisions made by the marketing department way up above you. So that's where you need to pray for wisdom and ask the Lord to guide you. But yeah, like Pastor Doug says, we know a lot of good people that are working for different companies, and they might not agree with everything that that company necessarily promotes on these issues.
1: The corporate office, yeah.
0: Right. All right, thank you. We've got Eric in Canada. Eric, welcome to the program. We have about a minute.
20: Okay, I'll make it quick then. My question is what Paul meant when he said this in 1 Corinthians 9:20, as to the Jew, I became a Jew that I might win the Jew, to those under the law, as under the law, that I might win those who are under the law. And I've always understood under the law to mean guilty of transgression and under the condemnation. So is Paul saying here he became like a transgressor to win the transgressor?
1: No, heavens no. Paul is talking about under the law means under obligation to keep the ceremonial laws. When Paul was working in Jerusalem, he would keep the Passover and he'd act like those who are under the ceremonial laws to reach them. But Paul would never say, I became a sinner to reach sinners. He's just saying that as far as possible, he would accommodate the culture he was in and identify with them to reach them. He did this in Athens when he said, I see you got a lot of idols here and you've got one that's dedicated to an unknown God. Let me tell you about that God that you don't know. So he was just trying to identify and meet them on their grounds, which, by the way, is a really good principle for evangelism. Meet people where they're at, like Jesus and the woman at the well.
0: Well, Pastor Doug, we're going to take some of our email questions that have been sent in to us. And if you'd like to send us an email question, it's easy. The email address is BAL questions at amazingfacts.org. BAL questions at amazingfacts.org. Pastor Doug, Linda's asking, why is the book of Enoch not included in the Bible? He was a good man. He was very close to God for many years.
1: Yeah, now the book of Enoch is never mentioned until you get to the book of Jude. And the book of Enoch was probably, the best of our knowledge, written during the Babylonian captivity. It was something of what you would call an allegory written by a devoted Jew, just like you got John Bunyan wrote Pilgrim's Progress. A lot of inspired statements, but the book is not scripture. And Jude quoted from a passage in the book of Enoch that was true about the Lord's coming, but it was a Jewish allegory. Enoch, of course, lived before the flood. His book was not preserved and brought by Noah and then never mentioned again until the New Testament time. So, it was not meant to be included in the Bible as part of the sacred canon.
0: All right, Pastor Doug, real quick here. How do we keep oil in our lamps as we wait for Christ to come?
1: Read, pray, witness. 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Thanks so much for listening, friends. We're out of time. Don't forget to check out the Armageddon Final Events of Prophecy YouTube.
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0: 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We hear a lot about it, but whether it's a byproduct of the ravages of natural disaster or out of human failure, trying to survive on the street is rough. 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

0: This is Kirk Kaikkonen, pastor of Calvary Chapel Waterford at your neighborhood church. 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So last week we covered what's probably the hardest chapter in the Bible that affects all people, believers and non-believers. It's that chapter that comes back to our minds that troubles all of us about that lake of fire where God judges and executes his sentencing on all those who have hated him and have sinned against him, where they have no remorse. All of those people who could have been forgiven, but they rejected God's forgiveness and rejected his salvation that cost him everything. It cost him everything he had. It cost him God's son's very own life. And God, he loved those people so much. And he was just looking for any reason to not judge these people. But now it's Jesus here who was sitting on that great white throne. That was last week. But now with that behind us, we go forward to get a glimpse of these realities of this new heaven and new earth that's been promised throughout the scriptures. And like it says in Isaiah 65:17, "For behold, I create new heavens and new earth, and the former shall not be remembered or come to mind. But be glad and rejoice forever in what I create, a Jerusalem as a rejoicing, and her people a joy." And it also talks about this in 2 Peter 3:12, where it says, "The heavens will be dissolved, being on fire, and the elements will melt with a fervent heat. Nevertheless, we, according to his promise, look for a new heaven and a new earth in which righteousness dwells." There's a lot of fear with some people when they start to think about what's next. And they think, what happens to us after this life? Is there life after death? And what will that life look like? And the great thing about our God and about Christianity is that we're told what's coming next. So we don't have to have this fear about being swallowed up into some type of black hole or some abyss, because we know what happens. And so John, he goes on and he describes what he's seeing, and he describes what's in store for us with all these beautiful descriptions. And it's kind of hard to picture this in our minds because we've never seen anything like this in the way that he's describing it. But there's also a lot of comfort in John's description, because as John describes the things he sees, we get to see that there's a lot of things that we already know about. There's things here that we have already seen here. Like, you have cities with walls that have foundations and streets, and there's measurements. And these are all the things familiar to us in our cities. And then he describes these park-like settings with rivers and trees. And so even though we've never seen anything like this, it will all be familiar. We'll be comfortable there and we'll feel at home, knowing that this has been made by the same God who made this heaven and earth and who had us in mind when he made this city. And I don't know how many of us have ever gone away to college or into the military, or maybe have moved into a new town. But I would say that we all went to school and may have felt some anxiety, wondering, will I know where to go? How will I get around? And so we study the maps or the brochures, you know, of the campus, and we try to get a familiarity of where we're going so that we can have some confidence that things will turn out all right. And that's exactly what we have here. John is giving us a brochure. It's like a travel brochure. It's a description of the things that you will be seeing on your paradise vacation, or it's the plans of your newly built dream home. And then John tells us what he sees. And what he sees first is he sees a new heaven and a new earth. And then he tells us what he doesn't see. And he doesn't see the old heaven or the old earth anywhere around. And he also doesn't see any sea. So this is not a remodel. This is all new construction. And some people think that it's just going to be a remake of the same heaven and the same earth, because the word new here in Greek is that word kain, which means new in character or fresh. But the word used in that passage that we had first read from Isaiah 65, where God said, "For behold, I create a new heavens and a new earth," which is speaking about this same act of creation. The word create in Hebrew is the word bara, which means to create out of nothing. So this is a new creation. It's all new, and it's all created from nothing. And so the first thing I think is well, I'm going to miss the sea because I like going to the beach and I like seeing the sunsets and all these things in this world that have given us so much beauty. And I know, like, when I go to the ocean and I look out and I see how vast it is, or it's the same as like when I look at the sky and I think of God and I think of him as being the creator and how small I really am and how great he really is. But we don't need to get hung up here, because I'm sure we're not going to miss the sea and we're not going to miss anything about this world, even as wonderful as it is. And not to freak you all out, but in this new creation, there's also no sun. So those sunsets aren't really going to happen anymore. And a lot of the description of the greatness of this new heavens and new earth, they're found in what it doesn't have. Because this new creation and this new heaven and earth, they won't have any tears or sorrows. They'll have no pain or death. And this new Jerusalem, it will have no temple, no sacrifice, no sun, no moon, but also no darkness. And it'll also have no sin. But even with all these things that the new creation won't have, there's no case for alarm. Because everything that we're going to be getting is all upgrades. Now, me and Rebecca, we've been blessed by God with many wonderful homes. They were all foreclosures, or they were sold for the price of a foreclosure, and they were all fixer-uppers. And we had homes in the mountains of California. We've had houses on lakes. And many of you know, we're in the middle of a sale of our home in Hawaii. And all my kids, they get nervous when one of our houses starts to begin to look too good or too nice. And they think, oh no, dad's gonna sell it. And I'll admit that that usually happens, but that's never been my intention. God just seems to move us on. And we've always been grateful because God has provided all these wonderful places for us to live. And every home we ever bought, I always thought, this is our last home. But honestly, I've never regretted selling any of those homes. And I've never missed any of them. And I've never, ever wanted to go back and to live in them ever again. And I'm sure that's the way it's going to be with Hawaii. And I'm sure that's the way it will be here. That we will no longer miss having the oceans or the sun, because there will be so much more and you will never want to return here. And when you committed your life to Christ, you made the very best decision of your whole life to be his partner and to travel with him and to live with him and to experience all the things that he provides for you. It's like you won the lottery. It's like marrying the best person in the whole world. Like for you women, it would be like marrying the young Brad Pitt with all the money of Donald Trump. And he treats you like the Queen of England. And now he's made you a home, the perfect home. And that's what this is. This is our home. This is our new home. And it's perfect and it's designed for us. And so now John, he sees the holy city, the new Jerusalem, and it's coming down from heaven. And John speaks of the city of being as a beautiful bride. And John has already seen the bride of Christ. And this is the place that's prepared for her to dwell along with her bridegroom. And so this whole city, it looks like a bride adorned for her husband. And the city's floating down from the new heaven. And after we see how this is constructed, I believe that this city, it looks like a diamond, that it's all sparkly and glittery from the lights that shine from within it.
1: and all the flashes of color from the gemstones that are in its foundation. And I don't know why, but it always makes me think of that Disneyland castle that they used to show like at the beginning of all the movies. Because as a kid, that seemed to be the most beautiful city there could ever be. That it was almost too good for earth. But this city coming down from heaven, as it comes down, there is this announcement made. And it's like there's royalty entering into the ballroom of the palace. And so this city, it's being announced like it is a bride. And the announcement says, "Behold, the tabernacle of God is with men, and he shall dwell with them, and they shall be his people." Because this is what God has always wanted to do. He has always wanted to live with us. And this is exactly what he did do in the beginning of the first creation when it says he walked with them. He walked with Adam and Eve in the Garden of Eden. And if you can remember, a tabernacle is a tent. And the first mention of a tabernacle that we ever heard about is back there in the book of Exodus, where God instructed Moses to make a tabernacle so that God would have a place to dwell among Israel. And Moses made that according to what he was shown, which was the true tabernacle, which was the true tabernacle in heaven, which may have been this actual picture here. And so it looked just like a tent on the outside. This is Moses' tabernacle, pretty much just like all the other tents, but on the inside, it was beautiful, and it had golden lampstands and cedar panels and elaborate curtains, and everything was covered with gold. And then in the Holy of Holies, there was the Ark of the Covenant, which was also all gold, which was the very presence of God. And as Israel traveled through the wilderness with Moses, they carried that tabernacle everywhere they went. And that tabernacle, it was always pitched in the very middle of the nation of Israel, because God, he wanted to dwell with his people in the midst of them. And he would have three tribes on each side, three on the north, three on the south, three on the east, and three on the west. And then we go all the way up to the Gospel of John, where John describes Jesus. And he describes Jesus as being the Word of God and how he was God and how he came to his people, Israel. And then if you got down to verse 14 of the Gospel of John, and it says, "The Word became flesh and dwelt among us." And that word dwelt there, well, that word was tabernacled, that Jesus, he pitched his tent among us. And that's exactly what this is saying here. It's saying that God wants to tabernacle among us, because this has always been God's desire. His desire is to live with us, and not to live with us from a distance, but where he can actually come up to us, wipe away our tears personally, and give you a hug. And the closest thing we've ever seen of this is when Jesus lived daily among his disciples, eating and drinking and laughing with them. And now he has built this new Jerusalem so that he can do this with all of us. And I have no idea what we're going to be crying about, but there's a lot of speculation about these tears that Jesus, that he wipes away. But I don't think we're going to be crying about old Aunt Betty who didn't make it here. Because when we look around us up there, everyone we see and everyone who did make it will be family, and it'll be our real family. And when we're there, we will know that these are really our family. But whatever we're crying about, all those tears will be wiped away by Jesus personally, and not just by his representative, but by him himself. And I don't believe that those tears are going to last for all eternity, because there's no sorrow in heaven and there's no more pain. And it's like it says, there's no crying or any death. All those things went away with the old earth. And then it says here, "He who sat on the throne said, 'Behold, I make all things new.' And he said to me, 'Write, for these words are true and faithful.'" And the word "true" here can also be translated genuine. And "faithful" means dependable. And then God says, it is done, which is the same thing he said when that last bowl of wrath was poured out on the earth. He said, it is done. And now God here, he identifies himself as the Alpha and the Omega, the beginning and the end, who Jesus, he also will identify himself as the Alpha and Omega at the end of the next chapter in verse 13. And now God here, he offers the overcomers who thirst these fountains of living water, which is that same offer that was offered to the Samaritan woman at the well when Jesus went there and when he was thirsty. And now God, he tells these overcomers that they will inherit all things. And then where God says to us that I will be his God and he shall be my son. Now, I've heard some teachers add or daughter, and I understand that and I'm okay with that. But I'm okay also with God calling everybody his son, because the Bible teaches that there will be no female or males in heaven. And if he wants to call us sons, that's fine with me. And if he wants to call us his bride, that's also fine with me. But we will be his children. And these are just ways for God to express to us how close his relationship to us will be. And then you have to realize that on this earth, making us male and female, it's caused a lot of us a lot of trouble. And I'm just saying, and I don't know, but I'm going to guess that half those tears that Jesus is wiping away were caused by boyfriends and girlfriends. Oh, my boyfriend did this. And oh, it was my girlfriend's fault. And it's just like Adam and Eve in the garden. He says, it's the woman you gave me. And you have to remember that almost like everybody on earth here, it seems like they're looking for that one person of the opposite sex that they think will complete them. But in this new Jerusalem, we won't need anyone to complete us, because we will all be completed in Christ without marriages to each other. And then God talks about those who aren't going to be made sons like we are in the New Jerusalem. And he goes through this list of their evil attributes, of these non-believing cowards who were sent to the lake of fire, the second death. And the list is murderers, the sexually immoral, drug addicts, which in here it's called sorcery, which is, again, that Greek word pharmakia. And it says idol worshipers, and that's anybody who loves anything of this world more than God. And then it says liars. And the reason I think this list is brought up again is so that nobody is fooled that if you practice these things and you think you're still all right with God, that you're not, and you're not going to get away with it. Because there'll be no place for these people in the New Jerusalem. So there is no gangsters in heaven. There may be a lot of former gangsters in heaven, but there will be no gangsters there. And then in verse 9, well, who shows up again? But it's one of those seven angels that had one of the seven bowls filled with the last plagues. And I like it that these guys, they just keep showing up. And he just showed up to talk to John. And I always wonder if this is the same angel, the same one of the seven angels that came to John before. Back in chapter 17, who explained to him about the great harlot. And maybe somehow this angel took a liking to John. And if that's true, this would be the third time we've seen this angel in Revelation, where he wants to show John everything. And we all have a person like that in our life who wants to be the first to show us everything. And this angel, he takes John to this great mountain, and it must have been located on the new earth, because John had to be on some other high point to be able to see this city descending from the new heaven. And then the angel calls this city of the New Jerusalem the Lamb's Bride. So this city is not only the home of the bride, but it actually is the bride. And that's because this is where the bride dwells. And this is where we will live. And this is where we will be one with Jesus and his Father, like he told us in John 17. And I believe this is the place that Jesus is talking about in John 14:2, where he said, in my Father's house are many mansions. If it were not so, I would have told you. I go to prepare a place for you. And if I go to prepare a place for you, I will come again and receive you to myself, that where I am, there you may be also. And so what's really good for me to see here is that we don't lose our identity in becoming one, but that it's that we live together. And so it's like being in a marriage where you're one because you live together and where you can wipe away each other's tears. And some believe that the city of New Jerusalem will actually be a floating city above the new earth. And I kind of like to see it that way. Like it's this diamond floating in the sky, because it's described as having the glory of God, and her light was like a most precious stone. And it says it's like jasper, but the jasper stones that we know of today here on earth, they're usually a milky white, but this one is described as being clear like crystal. And back in John's day, most people, they would have never seen a large diamond, but they would have seen jaspers. And so this description of a jasper, it actually looks more like a diamond. And then John starts to describe these walls and these gates and these foundations. And we're told that there's 12 gates with the names of all the 12 tribes of Israel on them. And they're arranged with three gates on each side. And it says three gates on the east, three on the north, three on the south, and three on the west. And so in this new heavens and new earth, we will have directional bearings, just like we do here, that we will have a north, south, east, and west, like on a compass. And then with these gates, with the names of three tribes of Israel on each side of the city, well, this is the same way that the 12 tribes of Israel were arranged when they set up their camp, when they were traveling during the Exodus. And that's how they camped around the tabernacle of God, as it was described in the book of Numbers. And then we're told that these walls have 12 foundations with the 12 apostles' names on them. And so this city, it's made up of things from the Old Testament saints, and it's made up of things and names from the New Testament saints. And then we see that this angel, who actually reminds us a lot of Corey, because when he's working, he pulls out his tape measure, because Corey, he always has a tape measure on him, but only when he's working. And so does this angel. So this angel's tape measure, it's called a gold reed, which is like a yardstick. And this angel, he measures the city, and it says it's 1,200 furlongs by 1,200 furlongs, which means this is 1,500 miles by 1,500 miles. And 1,500 miles is about the distance from the state of Maine all the way down to Florida. And so 1,500 miles by 1,500 miles, that's also about the size of 3/4 of the United States, which is extremely big for just a city. And then we're also told that this city is also 1,500 miles high. So these walls are 1,500 miles tall. And so this city is a perfect cube. And so this also, again, makes sense why it looks like a diamond in the sky.

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12: Most Americans think of Abraham Lincoln and they think of the Civil War or the Emancipation. But in 1862, he signed another hugely significant piece of legislation, the Homestead Act. 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Why did it matter? Because Lincoln understood that freedom was not merely the absence of tyranny. Rather, freedom required responsibility, labor, stewardship, and moral courage. 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Liberty without responsibility decays. Opportunity without character collapses. Lincoln's lesson is clear. A nation stays free when its people remain willing to work, build, and steward freedom under God.
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20: Today I'm going to be talking about repentance. In Acts 3, verse 19, it says, "Repent, that your sins may be wiped out." 2 Peter 3, 9 says, "God desires all to come to repentance." And in Matthew 4, verse 17, Jesus says, "Repent, for the kingdom of God is at hand." We're going to be talking about repentance today. Listen to the words of the 17th century woman of faith, Madame Guyon. She said, "Oh, when shall we learn that it is littleness, not greatness, that God requires of his child? And littleness begins with humility, and humility before God begins with repentance, when God calls you near and repents your soul." That's what we're going to be talking about today. So fasten your seat belts. Here we go.
21: 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And now, here's your Shedding Shackles host, Roland Trujillo.
20: Hi, everyone. Welcome. I'm stopping by to talk to you about something that you don't hear much about nowadays, and that is being sorry. You know, people say, "Oh, I'm sorry," but it's not the same as like when you were a little kid. When you were a little kid, there were times when you really were sorry. You said something mean to your mommy, and afterwards you felt bad. You told a lie, and you saw that they believed it, and something about that wasn't right, and it made you feel sad and bad. And another example would be you were playing with your brother, and you guys were wrestling or something, and you got carried away, and maybe you pushed your brother down and he got hurt or something. And in your heart, you knew that it was something that you shouldn't have done. And you did it maybe even with a little bit of anger, and you didn't feel right about it. It made you feel sad. And maybe you stole something. You went into your mom's and dad's bedroom and you saw some money there and you stole it. Or you were over at one of your friend's house and they had a toy and you really liked it. And when they rushed off to the other room, you put it in your pocket and stole it. And afterwards you felt bad. There was a little excitement when you stole it. There was a little excitement. And the excitement, you know, maybe your heart beat really fast. And why did your heart beat? Because you knew it was wrong. It was danger. See? Danger because you were doing something that was wrong, that was dangerous for, you didn't know it at the time, but dangerous for your soul, for your person. But there was excitement, and the excitement and the idea of having that, the excitement and the idea of having that toy that you wanted, well, it washed away and made you forget about conscience, made you forget what you knew in your heart temporarily, but then later what you knew in your heart came back and you felt bad. Or maybe you had a friend and somehow she made you angry and you wanted to get back at her somehow. And you said something mean about her or told a lie about her behind her back or something. And at the time that you told the lie about her, it was a little bit exciting and you got a little pleasure out of getting even, a little pleasure out of being mean, but then later you felt bad about it. All right, so we'll just leave it at that. You were sorry in your heart. You were sorry. And you didn't know how to make it right. And yeah, maybe you could have gone to the person and said, I'm sorry. But I don't want to get into that part. I don't want to get into the making it right part, because a lot of times it didn't work out. Or sometimes people forced you to say you were sorry. You know, you did something and you didn't feel bad about it because maybe it wasn't even really wrong. So, and then they forced you to say you're sorry and you didn't really mean it. And it made you angry to have to say it. But I want to avoid all of that because, see, what happens there is that it's your involvement with other people. And the other people can mess things up and complicate things. And other people have their own agenda. And sometimes they don't get things right. And so on and so forth. So I don't even want to talk about that part of it. I just want to keep it to the very moment, the personal, private, inner moment when you felt sad or bad about what you had done. In other words, in your heart, you knew that you had done something not right. And that is one of the most important moments in your life.
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20: That little tiny moment when you actually see that you did something wrong and you're sorry inside. And like I said, never mind when you went to other people or they found out about it and what happened then, never mind all of that. That's all the complicated trauma and drama that and intrigue and miscommunication and so on that gets in there. And I can talk about how to do that right and talk about how to deal with when you said you were sorry in the past and then people used it against you. And so on. I can talk about all that. And I do in my books, actually. But right now, I just want to focus on that moment when you were a little kid, you felt sorry in your heart. So that is very important. Now, when you got older, for a variety of reasons, you didn't feel that as much anymore as when you were a little kid. Because when you were a little kid, you were actually closer to God at that time. So let me leap forward and then just say something important to give you a little bit of a framework. That moment when you are sorry in your heart, when you did something that was wrong before conscience, at that moment, you're actually experiencing what God wants you to know. He wants you to know that you did something wrong. That's why he gave you a conscience. That's why he gave you intuition. That's why he gave you a heart. Remember the Wizard of Oz? And who was it that didn't have a heart? Was it the Tin Man? I think it was the Tin Man. He didn't have a heart. He wanted a heart. Well, you got to have a heart. Wasn't there a song? You got to have heart, something like that. You got to have a heart. That's an old expression too. Like, hey, you know, lighten up. You know, have some sympathy or have some empathy. You know, don't be so cold and calculating. Have a heart. Well, when you were a little kid, you had a heart. But yeah, people were mean and they made you angry. And as time went by, you felt that less and less and less. And then as when you became an adult, oh my goodness, when you became an adult, then you found yourself doing some really mean things, bad things. You said cruel things to your partner, or you'd betrayed someone, and things like that. You cheated, you lied, you pretended, you were dishonest. You said things behind people's back. You talked about things you didn't really know. You fooled people. Yeah, you fooled innocent people and naive people. You were able to fool them and use them and trick them. And you knew how to make them emotional. And you knew little tricks to get them involved, see? And you found out ways to divert people so they wouldn't really see the truth about you. All of these mean and dirty tricks that you learned to use on other people, and you hated. That's another thing. You hated. You hated your boyfriend for some reason, or your ex-boyfriend, your husband. You hated people. You hated your parent. You hated somebody at the office. And the more you hated, and the more you did bad things, before long, you were able to do those things and not even realize that they were wrong anymore. It got to the point that you could go out in the world and be a complete phony and lie and deceive and secretly resent people and judge them and say things behind their backs and say cruel things to them, and you didn't even know that you were doing something wrong anymore. It's like you totally lost touch with your conscience.
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20: All right, so there we go. You lost touch with your conscience. Do you know anybody who has lost touch with reality? You have. You know people like that. They're totally disconnected from reality. And they're really doing some dumb things, and they don't know that they're doing dumb things. You try to wake them up, and they don't want to. Well, when you don't sense your conscience anymore, then that is really being disconnected from a reality, the reality of God. See, and what He would like you to do and to know. All right, and so. People sometimes say, well, I would like to know what God's will is for my life. Well, would you like to know what His will is for your life and then actually do what His will is? And you know somehow deep down in your heart, you know that if you were doing His will and you had His favor and His approval, you know you would have peace of mind. You wouldn't be tormented. And you know that life would be fulfilling and so on. You know all of that. But you don't know how to find God's will. Well, let me give you a hint. God's will is, look, how can I say this? If you're living in God's will and living life as He would have you to do, you feel just fine and everything is good and you don't have any conflict. All right, but when you don't do things like He would like, then you have conflict.
2: 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You don't need

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3: 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Thanks and blessings.
4: Welcome back. 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
2: It's actually your awareness of conscience. See, a dim awareness of conscience. So when you were a little kid and you said something mean, and then afterwards you felt bad, that feeling bad moment was very private and very personal. And that was how God communicates with the human soul, wordlessly, quietly, inwardly, silently. Okay? All right. So when you're doing things properly, you don't have any conflict. But when you do something that's not right, then you feel a conflict with conscience. All right? And that's a very positive and good thing, because you know that God is there. You know that He cares. He cares what you do, and you also know what He cares about. How many times over the years have I said that what God cares about is not if you spill a little milk, or not if you don't get an A on the test, or not if you don't get the best job, or not if you don't get a raise? He doesn't care about that stuff, okay? But what He does care about is if you hate somebody or resent them or you lie to them or you're phony with them or you cheat them or you steal from them. He cares about that stuff. So A, you know that He cares about people. You know that He cares about how you treat other people. And you know that He cares about you. Because if He didn't care about you, He wouldn't make you aware when you had made a mistake. All right, so how about a math teacher? The math teacher, if the math teacher cares about you and then sees that you made a little mistake somehow in how you're doing your math, and he shows you, because he cares. All right, if he didn't care about you, he wouldn't show you the mistake or try to help you to fix it. He wouldn't show you how to fix it. He would just pretend he didn't see it and say, oh, great, and give you an A, even though you had totally messed up the exam and he gave you an A anyway, if he didn't care. You see what I mean?
5: 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Once again, that's 415-390-6855.
2: What should be your response if you become aware that you did something that wasn't right? You secretly judged someone and said something mean behind their back or something. If your conscience makes you aware of that, then what should be your response to conscience? What would it be? It would be that you feel sorry. Sorry. That's all. Just sorry. Or maybe if you're not sorry, then you feel a little bit of pain over it or discomfort. That's all. That's all you have to do is, here's a better way of saying it. Just quietly acknowledge. Acknowledge in your heart.
6: I love the story about the guy who said, God, I found the problem, and it's me. God replied,

0: I've got the answer, and it's me. The Shedding Shackles Minute. I'm Jeremiah Trujillo. In the Sermon on the Mount, Christ told us to take no thought about tomorrow, to what we eat or drink, or what we wear. It says in the Bible, "Be anxious over nothing, but with thanksgiving, present your requests to God." Peter says, "Cast your cares upon God, for he cares for you." So obviously, God is the answer, and the problem with us humans is we look to thought for answers. We get lost in thought, involved in thought, and we worry and overthink. We need to refine our intuition, be more spontaneous, by faith, trusting in God, casting our cares on Him instead of looking to thought. Find more inspiration for your day at SheddingShackles.com.
1: Here's a better way of saying it. Just quietly acknowledge. Acknowledge in your heart. Doesn't have to be verbal. You don't have to say anything. You don't have to promise to do anything. You don't have to use any wordy prayers or anything. Just quietly acknowledge what your conscience is making you aware of. And then if there's any, a little bit of regret that accompanies it, that's a good word, regret or sorrow, then just experience that. And then you'll discover that the genuine thing, the genuine communication heart to heart with your conscience afterwards, let's say you do something really mean to somebody and afterwards you realize it. It could be a day later, and when you were a little kid, you realized it a few minutes later. But now it could be years later. All of a sudden, you just see it, and it makes you feel bad, and you regret, and you may have sob a little bit. All right, you sob, and you know that you can't change it. You can't make it be right anymore. You just are sorry about what you see about yourself. But then when that's over, then you'll wipe away the tears and you'll go on. You'll hold your head up high and go on with your life, and you will sense that God has forgiven you. All He wanted you to do was just to be sorry, that's all. To admit what you did and be sorry in your heart. And then, see, He forgives you. And He forgets about it. And there's something wonderful that happens to you as a result of that. You are chastened. You are chastened and humbled, and it's so sweet. And then you move forth, and the sun shines more brightly, the birds sing more sweetly, and life is beautiful again. Okay? All because of your genuine encounter with God. You can't make it happen. He makes it happen. I want to leave you with one other little thing that you need to know, and that is your conscience is also your intuition. So, yeah, the first things you'll see are your own errors, you know, where you hated somebody or you resented your mom or, you know, you were ashamed of your dad and resented him because he wasn't cool and, you know, that kind of stuff. So you'll see those things first, but then later you will see beautiful shining truths. All of a sudden you'll realize something. You'll hear somebody say a Bible verse and suddenly you'll see it. You'll really understand it. It's that same wordless way of communicating with you. God communicates heart to heart. Wordlessly, silently, inwardly, with the soul. Okay? Hi, everyone. I always talk about the little Christian meditation that I have and why it can be so helpful. But I don't talk about my books enough. I think I should talk about my books more. And today I want to talk about my latest book, which is called Sleepwalking Christians. That's right, Sleepwalking Christians. that has some information in it that can be very, very helpful in your spiritual recovery. And I want to read a little bit from it. I'm going to start reading from chapter one. Chapter one is entitled, How This Book Got Its Name. One morning, I was thinking about making a new radio program. The phrase, Sleepwalking Saints, came to me. My plan was to use it in the program I was going to record that day. But when I actually turned the microphone on and made the program, I accidentally said sleepwalking Christians instead of sleepwalking saints. So I was going to edit the program and change the word Christians to saints. But first I asked my son about it, and he recommended keeping sleepwalking Christians. He thought the term saints was a bit dated. So based on his recommendation, I went ahead and left sleepwalking Christians in the program. But the more I thought about it, the more I liked it. In fact, I liked the phrase sleepwalking Christians so much that it was a no-brainer title for my new book. So that's the origin of the title of this book. Like I said, the more I thought about it, the more I liked it, because I think the phrase sleepwalking Christians pinpoints a phenomenon that I see all around me. Nowhere is it more apparent than when it comes to the audience for my radio program. I've been on the air now for over 35 years. With every year that passes, the show gets better and better. I speak more succinctly than I used to, the production values are higher, the music is better, and overall, it's just a better program. Not only that, but I've never been on more stations reaching a bigger audience than I am now. Despite all of the above, the response has never been lower. Emails from listeners are few and far between. Rarely do I get a call anymore. Letters are non-existent. I used to get more response when I was on a secular station. What's going on? Why is the response so low? Here's what I think. It's the phenomenon of sleepwalking Christians. In fact, not just Christians are sleepwalking. Everyone is. Americans today, and that includes Christians, tend to be hypnotized most of the time, and also appear to be in a deeper, more permanent trance state than generations past. All right, so that's chapter one of Sleepwalking Christians. So why don't you get it? It's a great book, it's a good read, and there will be some information in there that's sure to help you if you like this program. Sleepwalking Christians, available at Amazon.com. It's both Kindle and paperback, and I think it's also in Audible. Just go to Amazon.com, and in the search bar, type in Roland Trujillo, and then you'll get all my books. Until next time, Lord willing, and the creek don't rise. I'll see you then. Bye-bye.
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0: Welcome to Miracles of God with Pastors Joel and Annalisa Jones. How true it is that most people value peace and security in their lives, but often seek to obtain it through ineffective and even counterproductive means. However, the Bible shows us that true and lasting peace is found only in Christ Jesus. Amen. So tune in as Pastor Joel teaches about finding true peace in the continuation of this informative series entitled, Where's Your Peace?
10: Sooner or later, something's going to happen in your life where you will never have true and lasting peace but through God, okay?
11: Not in this world.
10: Not in this world, Pastor says. But let's continue. Let's go to the Word of God, shall we? I'm going to ask Pastor Annalisa to take us again. Let me see if we want to go there. I think, yeah. Take us to the, what do I have there? Book of Philippians?
11: Philippians 4:11.
10: Let's go to Philippians 4:11. I want to take you all there and tell us what that said, Pastor.
11: Philippians 4:11-13, I was thinking, a crooked iPad will not give you peace. You got to look past it, Pastor.
10: Yes, yes.
11: Okay.
10: I'm trying to look past this crooked iPad.
11: Philippians 4:11-13, no matter how you fix it. 4:11-13 says this, not that I speak in regard to need.
10: And this is Paul speaking. Go ahead.
11: Not that I speak in regard to need, for I have learned in whatever state I am to be content. I know how to be abased, and I know how to be abound. Everywhere and in all things, I have learned both to be full and to be hungry, both to abound and to suffer need. I can do all things through Christ who strengthens me.
10: Amen. Isn't that a wonderful passage? Mm-hmm. Thank you, Pastor.
11: Amen.
10: Paul said, not that I speak in regard to need, but I've learned in all things to be content.
11: Mm-hmm.
10: He says, I know how to be abased and I know how to abound. Mm-hmm. Everywhere in all things, I've learned both to be full and to be hungry, both mm-hmm. to abound and to suffer need.
11: Mm-hmm.
10: That comes from the testimony of Apostle Paul. Amen.
11: Amen.
10: And I think it's appropriate that we at least take a peek at it. We don't have to break it down all the way, but we're going to take a peek at it because it helps us to understand what it means to be to not only be content in the Lord, but to also have faith in the Lord in your, which makes your contentment. Amen.
11: Mm-hmm.
10: And who better to testify about contentment and having faith in Christ than Paul himself?
11: Mm-hmm.
10: Paul, who had a true relationship with Christ, did he not?
11: Mm-hmm.
10: So it pays for us to look at that. And in this passage, Paul teaches that whatever the situation, he has learned to be what? Content.
11: Content.
10: Whatever the situation, okay?
11: Mm-hmm.
10: And if you look up the definition of the word content, you'll see that it means, among other things, to be at peace, which is what we've been talking about.
11: Amen.
10: And that's why the Lord gave me that scripture about Paul. And didn't we say only God could give you that type of peace?
11: Amen.
10: Only God can give it to you. We sure did say it, church, because that kind of peace and contentment is what? Supernatural.
11: Mm-hmm.
10: It's supernatural, by the way. All the way. Supernatural. Isn't that right?
11: Amen.
10: Paul says, no matter what I'm dealing with, I can have peace. We know it because Paul was shipwrecked, beaten, went back into town to do his will just the same, continued, was blinded, was shipwrecked. All kinds of things happened to Paul. Okay. Did some of his best teaching while locked down. Amen.
11: Amen.
10: And Paul said, don't even cry for me. I'm content. I don't know whether it's best to go home or stay here. Amen. Paul was content in every situation. Now, Paul is claiming that no matter what his circumstances, he's learned to be at peace.
11: Thank you, Lord. Lord.
12: That's what he's talking about. I wonder if we can do that. I wonder if we can look at our situation and say, but I know I got it bad. That's what they say. But you know something telling me that I got it a little. You know what? I don't have it like other people. I saw a man playing soccer who had, he had no arms, but he was playing soccer and he was happy.
11: Joy to the Lord.
12: I was there telling Pastor Alisa about it. I saw this man. He was a dwarf. How's he doing it? He was at the beach. Did anybody see that? I saw it. He was at the beach and he was kicking a soccer ball and he was kicking it with men that had arms and everything else. He had to be about 30 because he had a full beard. And he was running around kicking that soccer ball and they were on the beach. And you know what happened? He fell next to the water and the tide was coming in. He was on his back. He kicked the ball and he fell on his back. And that man, anybody else would say, oh, why are you out there anyway? You know what he did? He hopped. He hopped. He kept hopping. He kept hopping until he got on his feet. And then he went to look at the camera and started smiling like, I'm having a good time. You see what I mean? The joy was there. The contentment is there. And if we have the Lord, no matter, here's a man with no arms playing soccer on the beach, who could be outside saying, give me a dime, give me a nickel. But he's enjoying his life as best he can. That's, I don't even know if he was saved. But if he's doing that, what should we saved folks be doing? Mm-hmm. The joy of the Lord is our strength. What's missing in your life right now that's going to cause you to have the woe is me's and going to cause you to turn away from the Lord or cause you to do something negative in your life when you know that Paul says, I've learned to be content and guess what? I can do all things through Christ who strengthens me. Come on now. This is what we're talking about.
11: Thank you, Lord.
12: I'm sure, but most people would say, but how can you be at peace, for instance, when you don't have enough money to pay your bills, or you don't have adequate housing, or you don't have a job, or you're not in the best of health, Pastor? Maybe some people might think that, say, Pastor, maybe this was in Paul's time that Paul is talking about all that. Therefore, it's not relevant to our time today. Huh? It's not relevant for our time to what we have to deal with in today's times. Huh? What do you think about that, Pastor? To that, I would say, you're absolutely wrong. Mm-hmm. That's what I would say. It's definitely relevant to today's times. You know why I say it's relevant? So yeah, but Paul, they didn't have the trouble we have now. Now we got sin all over the place. Now we got all this stuff happening. Paul and them, they just had a little bit of some stuff going on. Maybe so. But it's still relevant. And you know why I tell you it's relevant? I know it's relevant. Because Paul is writing, listen now, Paul is writing in reference to the same God who is at work today. Am I right? Mm-hmm. If Paul's talking about the same God who is at work today, that means that God knew where we were going to be tomorrow. Amen. God, that same God that Paul is serving is there for us to serve today. That same God that says in my Bible, in Hebrews 13:5, that I'll never leave you nor forsake you. That's that same God that's watching this stuff today. That same God that says Jesus is the same yesterday, today, and forever. Now is today, and we still haven't reached forever. And that's the same God that we're serving now. Amen. That's the same God that's large and in charge right now that we're serving.
11: Thank you, Lord. Thank you, Lord.
12: That's why I say that. So I'm hoping you all get this, friends. Paul's contentment in all things comes from his faith in the God of all things. Is that your God? Is that the same God we serve? Is that the same God where we say, let's hold up holy hands? Let's praise him, y'all. Let's praise him, praise him, praise him. Praise him, raise him, okay? The praise him right now, okay? Is that the same God that we're talking about? That's the God of all things. Paul's peace is in the God of all things. Paul's peace is in the God of all situations who comes from dependency on the God who is in control of all situations. The same God is the God of creation.
11: Yesterday, today, and forever.
12: Come on now. Come on now.
11: Thank
12: I hope
11: Lord.
12: Somebody's hearing this. People that are listening. Okay? People that don't know the Lord. People that are doubting the Lord. People that can't wait for the Lord. You've got to get to know him. Okay? You've got to have the relationship. You're going to have to go through some things to get to know this God. Okay?
11: Yes.
12: He wants to bring you from milk to meat. okay? Yes. You got to get there. You got to hang in there. Wait till your teeth grow. You know, let me tell you something. You got a way. You got to know that he's working
11: yes.
12: in
11: you.
12: Amen. I hope we're hearing this. That's exactly why Paul says, read it again, Pastor. Read Philippians 4:13 for us one more time.
11: I can do all things through Christ who strengthens me.
12: Okay. Paul is content because he has faith enough to know that God is the giver of life. God is the giver of life and everything in between. Am I right? Okay. Paul knows that no matter what his current situation, God already knows Paul's ultimate end and everything in between. Amen. If he knows it about Paul, don't you think he knows it about you?
11: Thank you, Lord.
12: Don't you think he knew your children were going to do what they were going to do?
11: Mm-hmm. Take away your peace.
12: Don't you know that he knew their family going to turn their back on you? Don't you know he already knows? And here we go saying, where is God? He said, no, where are you? Okay. I'm immutable. I'm unchanging. I'm always there. I'm every place at one time. Where are you, my friend? That's what he's saying, okay? Paul knows that no matter what, God is there. Even in the in-between, even in the things unseen, even in the cannot see, God does, okay? When we can't see, God does, okay? Now, there may be some things that need to be done in our faith, and in our walks and things like that, but don't shortcut God. Don't discount God. God is always there. It gives you peace when you know that, folks. That's what gives you peace, okay? That's one less thing that you have to fret about. What's the worst thing that can happen in your life? Think about it, and then don't think about God. Don't agonize over it.
11: Thank you.
12: Most of the things we worried about are things that we shouldn't be even worried about. We got some things going on now. Sometimes you try to call your children. Don't you know they're not going to call you back? Don't you know you can text till your fingernails get brittle and they won't text you back till they get ready and they need something? Come on now. But if you put your trust in the Lord, you let that part go by. I'll tell you, I love my children.
11: Thank you, Lord, for the text.
12: I love my children. I go see them. I had to go see them. I had to drive a long way. Didn't feel like it. Didn't want to. Lord said, yes, you will. So I did. Drove all the way out there. And they didn't even wait for me. They weren't even at home, all except one. So I was content. I said, okay, I get to minister to this one. He's a big one, but I ministered to him. Mm-hmm. Even got him some food. Got him some barbecue. He really happy then. So on the way home. And then on the way there, got it for the whole family. And then on the way back, you think somebody will call and say, hey, Dad, you make it back? No, they're still eating that barbecue. Ain't heard from them till this, even now. Didn't bring her any. But this is the point. We don't fret about it because God already knows about it. I'm content. I'm blessed that I'm able to do it. I'm blessed that I had a vehicle. I'm blessed that I got there and back without an accident. I'm blessed in all those things. See, Paul said, be content in everything.
11: Thank you, Lord.
12: That's the relationship that you have with the Lord, that you don't agonize over things. But let's go to another text of scripture. And this is found in the book of Psalms. Word is that this was David, King David, that wrote this. But let's look at Psalm 119, 165. 119, 165, please, Pastor. Read that one for you. We could go from 162 to 165, but just go to 165.
11: Okay, the church heard it. Church, you heard this. This is my first time hearing it. He bought barbecue and didn't bring me anything back.
12: I didn't have any either. I got it for them.
11: Okay.
12: I'm with you. We're one. I didn't eat one link.
11: Check it.
12: I didn't eat one piece of chicken, nothing. I just stopped by our place and got it.
11: Psalm 119.
12: Give me some slack, Pastor.
11: 165 says this. Great peace have those who love your law, and nothing causes them to stumble. Causes them to stumble.
12: Did you hear that? Great peace have those who love your law, and nothing causes them to stumble. Okay? So the psalmist claims, his claims support what Paul is saying then, right? Because he's saying, great peace have those who love your law. Great contentment, amen? When you love God's law, when you're willing to walk in God's statutes, then you have peace. It says it right here. Those that have peace are the ones that follow God's rules. Amen. And it says nothing causes them to stumble. Am I right? Amen. When you follow God's rule, you're in the right place. Okay. Amen. You're going to have peace. But if you check around and if you check how people run their lives and go through life, the ones that seem to be having issues, we all have issues like tissues, but the ones that have certain issues are seem confused are the ones that don't have that relationship with the Lord. Great peace. You've got to love God's law. Some people do God's law, but they don't love it. Huh? I'll tell you an example. You can work for a company. You can work for a job. Are you working for the job or are you working for a paycheck? Do you love your work or do you love the money? Do you show up and say, man, I'm so glad to be here. Woo, how you doing at the water cooler? How you doing in the lunchroom? How you doing on the main line? How you doing over here? Or do you say, punch your card, I can't stand this place. When is Friday coming? I need my money. That type of thing. Well, we can serve God the same way. We can be doing his work because you don't want to go to hell. But do you love his laws? Will you walk in it? Do you love what he's telling you to do and not to do? Because you know he's telling you for your own good. Will you wait on the Lord? As it says in Isaiah 40:31, that those that wait on the Lord will renew their strength, mount with wings like eagles, run and not be weary, walk and not faint. Are you willing to do that? Or do you go before the Lord? Or will you exit because something happened that you don't agree with because you don't love God's law? When you know that law is coming in, you know it's right there before you. It says right here. Great peace have those who love your law, and nothing causes them to stumble. That doesn't mean you won't take a hit now and then, but you're not going to just abjectly go away from God. That's what we're talking about, right? Okay? You weather one storm, and another one comes. So again, we have additional factual evidence right here in God's holy word then that confirmed the fact that the supernatural peace of God is the only thing that's capable of really holding us together.
11: Amen.
12: That's the glue. Supernatural peace of God holds us together when things become rocky in our lives. Am I right?
11: Amen.
12: When things become rocky and start shaking you up, it's the supernatural peace of God. I know when we went to India, things were shaky, very shaky. I didn't know Pastor Kumar like I know him now. I didn't trust him like I trust him now, somewhat, okay? I don't trust anything, anybody 100%. I trust the Lord 100%, okay? But the point is, I love my brother, my wife. Don't trust 100%, okay? She just got mad at me over some barbecue. How can I trust her? Okay? Like that. I love her. I love the God in her, okay? But sometimes you gotta look for him. Is he in there? Where is he? Okay? I don't see. I get the binoculars and look for God, okay? But when things become...
11: Reverse it too,
12: okay. So what I'm saying is, things become rocky in our lives, like we alluded to earlier. Even when you think you've seen the worst, here comes something worser. Is that a word? My mother used to say, boy, y'all just worse them. Okay, it gets worse, okay? So you weather one storm, and another comes along with even greater or bigger flood waters, so to speak.
11: Amen.
12: Okay, you all know that when it comes to disasters, for instance, like earthquakes, we've got all kinds of modern technology that tells us that we can earthquake proof cities, right? Retrofitting and things like that, that claims areas throughout the world can hold up pretty good when it comes to earthquakes. But you know good and well, there will come a time, a shake, a quake to end all quakes. We know that, right? Mm-hmm. You know that something's coming, amen? Mm-hmm. And who in this world is able to hold things together in that case and even now? Nobody. Nobody but Jesus can hold it together. Amen. All the retrofitting in the world, all the sway bars in the world, don't be swayed by the sway bars. Okay, God can send something and nobody will be able to withstand it but by God's supernatural strength and power. Amen?
11: Amen.
12: We know that. Floods, earthquakes, tsunamis, and these are physical realities that affect our peace and contentment. But the things that are spiritual in nature can shake you up just as severely. Amen?
11: Amen.
12: And nobody can save you from those things except through the supernatural peace of God.
11: Amen.
12: Amen. Many people don't have the spiritual maturity that's necessary if one expects to have true peace in their lives. Okay? You've got to be in a walking relationship with Jesus Christ. You got to be into an intimate relationship with Christ. You got to hear from him. You got to speak on it. You got to believe on it. Sometimes he's going to put tests your way to get you where you need to be.
11: Test.
12: You can't just turn from the Lord. You can't just do what you want to do. Now we just don't have time to get really deep into our into this with the time we have allotted in these sermons. But that's why the Lord is keeping us here for so long, so we can build up to them before the end of the year, I imagine. So, but God willing, we will in upcoming segments. But be that as it may, before we close, let's look at what's written in this scripture, which most of you know, Matthew 11:28-30. As Pastor Annalisa reads that passage for us, please.
11: Matthew 11:28-30.
12: Mm-hmm. Simple one.
11: Tells us this: come to me, all you who labor and are heavy laden, and I will give you rest. Mm-hmm. Take my yoke upon you and learn from me, for I am gentle and lowly in heart, and you will find rest for your souls. For my yoke is easy and my burden is light.
12: Oh, isn't that a good scripture? Don't we all love that scripture? We love that one. We love that scripture. That's one of my love you scriptures, okay? Mm-hmm. We love it. Thank you again, Pastor. Okay. Mm-hmm. And we've all likely heard this passage quoted sometime before. It's popular and is certainly true, as is the rest of the Bible. And it gives people hope, doesn't it? It gives us hope and instructions, with Jesus telling us that the way to ease your burdens is to do what? What does he say in that first line? Right there in the first line, he says, come to me. He says, come to me. Mm-hmm. All you who labor and are heavy laden. But the first thing is, we know we're all laboring in something. We know we're burdened with something. Well, first, let's put that in abeyance. Let's put that on the side, okay? Let's go to what he says. He says, come to me, okay? That's what he says. Jesus says, when you take his yoke upon ourselves and learn from him, it'll come about that we find rest for our souls.
11: Amen.
12: But friends, do you know what that passage's instructions demand? He's not asking you. He's demanding. He's demanding, first of all, that you must do what?
11: Come to Jesus. Yes.
12: Come to Jesus. Okay? Now, I could just stop there, and I could stress the importance of understanding what does it really mean to come to Jesus? Ha, ha, ha. What does it mean? Just like your idea of peace. Some people's idea of coming to Jesus is to come around once in a while. Some people's idea of coming to Jesus is to read when they want to. Some people's idea of coming to Jesus is to say, I know him, but know more of the world than they know about Jesus. Mm-hmm. Jesus says, come to me. Okay?
11: Yes.
12: Okay? What does that signify? It signifies that when you come to Jesus, you follow him.
11: Amen.
12: Okay? Wholeheartedly. Not haphazardly. But wholeheartedly follow Jesus as, well, what's the standard? What's the standard? Can I just come to him? Well, I'm following him, but I'm kind of busy right now. Well, I'm following him, but I got some other things to do. Well, I'm following him, but my family wants me to travel the world. Well, I'm following him, but I need to do this. Jesus says, follow me. Come to me as dictated by his standards.
11: Come on. Thank you, Lord.
12: And not your own. Not our own. Amen.
11: Not
12: that means we are to cease from being self-oriented. We are to cease from being self-reliant. We are to cease from being self-absorbed and humbly come to depend and to rely on who?
11: Jesus.
12: Jesus, the one who called you in the first place.
11: Amen.
12: Real talk. The one who called us. He says, come to me. And then we'll get to the rest of this. Before you read the rest of it, come to me.
11: Amen.
12: Okay? Before you say you're laboring in heavy labor. Well, I know that, but you need to come to me.
11: Thank
12: Before you say you got a problem, just come to me and sit and be quiet. Come to me and learn from me. That's what he said, isn't he?
11: Yes.
12: Take my yoke upon you. Take the help I'm giving you and learn from me.
11: Learn.
12: This is exactly, now I say this because this is Paul. This is exactly what happened to Paul. Paul experienced and demonstrated this when he met Jesus on the road toward Damascus, remember?
11: Mm-hmm.
12: So let's look at that for a minute. I'm almost done, but let's look at this for a minute. Pastor, can you take us to that text, the book of Acts chapter 9? And then we'll, after that, we'll close for the day. Take it up from verse 5. You can't read the whole thing. Just read 5 and 6 for us, please.
11: Okay, Acts chapter 9, verses 5 and 6.
12: Yes, ma'am.
11: Jesus speaking, and he said, Who are you, Lord? Then the Lord said, Jesus speaking, I am Jesus, whom you are persecuting, and it is hard for you to kick against the goads.
12: Mm-hmm.
11: So he trembled and astonished, said, Lord, what do you want me to do?
12: Mm-hmm.
11: Then the Lord said to him, arise and go into the city, and you will be told what you must do.
12: Thank you, Pastor. All right. Do we get anything out of that? Are you guys reading this? Paul was laboring. Come to me, all you who labor and are heavy laden. Paul was laboring, all right. Paul was working all along. But guess what? He was working for the wrong team, wasn't he? He was working on the wrong side, wasn't he? He was laboring. Sometimes you can be laboring, you laboring in something, but it has nothing to do with the Lord, okay? It has nothing to do with what the Lord wants you to do. And then the Lord gets your attention, amen? He did that with Paul, okay? But once Paul met Jesus and knew it and realized it, that experience put him where he needed to be, which was walking in Christ for Christ, okay?
11: Yeah.
12: And truly dedicated to Christ. Are you walking in Christ? Are you walking for Christ? Are you truly dedicating your life to Christ? That's what we get out of that one passage. Very simple. We ain't got time to play with it.
13: Foundations of Freedom, a look at America's founding principles and the leaders who shaped our nation.
14: Most Americans think of Abraham Lincoln and they think of the Civil War or the Emancipation. But in 1862, he signed another hugely significant piece of legislation, the Homestead Act. It offered eligible Americans up to 160 acres of land, not as a prize for the powerful, but as an opportunity for ordinary families willing to live on it, work it, and build something lasting. Why did it matter? Because Lincoln understood that freedom was not merely the absence of tyranny. Rather, freedom required responsibility, labor, stewardship, and moral courage. A free people must be given room to build, but they also must be willing to cultivate what they have been given. That still matters today. Liberty without responsibility decays. Opportunity without character collapses. Lincoln's lesson is clear. A nation stays free when its people remain willing to work, build, and steward freedom under God.
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22: Thank God for the name of Jesus. Hallelujah. Grab your Bibles and turn with me to the book of Psalms. To the book of Psalms. I pray that you had a wonderful 4th of July yesterday, that you ate well. Some time ago, one of our members' wife gave him a hunting expedition for a milestone birthday, and he brought back Rem Birdsong some buffalo, like you do when you go hunt elk. And I had some buffalo chipotle sausage yesterday. Oh, that stuff was good to me. Yes, I hope you had some good meals yesterday, that you enjoyed the fireworks, that you had a blessed day. I want to also note, I meant to say it earlier, that Amaya, who just received one of the scholarships, she's going to college with a flag football scholarship. That girl's bad, I'm trying to tell you. And I don't know if I could hang with her in the gym. I saw something posted on social media recently of her working out in the gym with a trainer and everything. I said, I don't know if I could hang with that young sister. I mean, she's serious about it. She be getting it in. And so I'm just celebrating our young sisters who are going off to do some great things, both of them, Alea and Amaya. We're grateful for them. We've been in a series on B-side Saints, and we're going to pick it back up next week. But in light of the weekend that this Sunday falls on, I'm led with the guidance and permission of the Holy Spirit to Psalm 20. Psalm 20, and we'll pick back up with the personalities in Scripture that are part of the B-side of Salvation's album. Psalm 20, and I want to encourage you to read the entire psalm when you have opportunity. It's a short psalm, just 9 verses that will bless your life, and we'll treat this context today. But I want to just lift up the anchor verse of this psalm for today's message, found in verse 7. somebody close to you doesn't have a Bible in person or virtually, please be kind and Christian enough to share yours with them. Psalm 20, verse 7 from the New International Version as it translates the original Hebrew text of Scripture. Some trust in chariots and some in horses, but we trust in the name of the Lord our God. You may be seated in the presence of God.

of that very Lord and God. Some trust in chariots and some in horses, but we trust in the name of the Lord our God. If you'd pray with me and for me for a little while, I've asked the Holy Ghost to anoint me afresh. And you know, I still believe that when there is prayer in the congregation, there's more power in the pulpit for proclamation. That means that you pray with the preacher. You don't just simply look at the preacher. You pray and you say amen where it's appropriate. I want to tag this text today in light of the words of verse 7 and this weekend that we celebrate in this country, a different declaration. A different declaration, a different declaration. Some trust in chariots and some in horses, but we trust in the name of the Lord our God. I ask you to keep your Bibles open, do your best not to go to sleep. I don't want you to accuse me of making anything up. Yesterday, as we all know, was America's semi-quincentennial celebration of this still young country's official birth and freedom from British rule. As it has been the case for the last 250 years, the 4th of July marks the date that we celebrate the Declaration of Independence. It was when the 13 colonies of the New World, already inhabited by Native Americans, declared their freedom from the British amidst the American Revolutionary War that spanned from 1775 to 1783. It is posited that the Declaration of Independence had at least three goals. One, to rally the troops. Two, to win foreign allies. And three, to announce the creation of a new country. The founding document, this Declaration of Independence of this country, included three major ideals. One, that people are endowed by their creator with certain inalienable rights, including life, liberty, and the pursuit of happiness. Two, that all people are created equal. It actually says all men are created equal, no accident in the pronoun reference. Third, citizens have a civic duty to defend these rights for themselves and others. Hear it one more time. Three ideals that come from our country's founding document. One, that people are endowed by their creator with certain inalienable rights, including life, and liberty and the pursuit of happiness, that all men are created equal, that citizens have a civic duty to defend these rights for themselves and for others. This year has been an interesting year. It has been for many, certainly for me, and I borrow now from the words of my friend, Dr. Jacqueline Thompson, it's complicated. It's complicated because this Constitution and these Declaration of Independence documents are such that they push people into three categories, and certainly under this current administration. They push people into three categories. One, there are people who have great time, no problem, easy celebration of the 4th of July, because they are uncritical lovers of the nation. In other words, these are the people who love their country and dismiss without critique any of its shortcomings. Anybody listening to me? These are the people that are blind to and

0: are muted about the country's unpatriotic behavior, only for them to regard anybody who does not celebrate uncritically this nation to be less than patriotic. Then there's a second set of people. These are Americans that have refused to validate just the good or the bad. These are people who are unloving critics. First group is uncritical lovers. The second group is unloving critics. In other words, they just think everything about the country is wrong and everything about the country is bad and that there's nothing right going on anywhere in the world. They're just critical without any love in their heart for their own country. Is this making any sense? Then there's a final group of Americans, and this is the most, I believe, most conscious and most responsible group. This is the group that we can regard as loving critics. Loving critics. That means they love their nation, but they refuse to be silent about the shortcomings of the nation because they want us to become a more perfect union. Yeah, these type of people like James Baldwin and Martin Luther King and Malcolm X and Eddie Glaude and Raphael Warnock and James Cone and William Augustus Jones and Harriet Tubman and Prathia Hall Wynn and Gina Stewart and Frederick Douglass and others love America too much to withhold honest critique that speaks truth to power and refuses to allow silence to be relegated to consent or a docile acceptance of anything less than the dignity and rights owed to all of America's citizens. May I just back up for a moment and address yet again the fact that these ideals that this country is founded upon never had everybody in mind. People are endowed by their creator with certain inalienable rights, but if they don't regard everyone as a person, even though they're a citizen, all of that is inapplicable to that group of people. And if all men are created equal, and it literally has males in mind to the exclusion of females, then that's gender prejudice, and that views women as less than men rather than equal with men, because the Bible talks about how God made them male and female, both in his image and in his likeness. Is anybody listening yet? Oh, and this third one is real problematic sometimes, that citizens have a civic duty to defend these rights for themselves and for others. And yet, history has shown that when you decide to speak up for your own rights and they oppose the agenda of those in power, that you can be stripped of your rights that the documents of this country promised you. Help us, Jesus. Brothers and sisters, to African slaves and their descendants who were brought here to this land on slave ships before 1776, who started landing in this country in Jamestown, Virginia, somewhere around 1619, although many Africans had already sailed in expeditions to these shores long before Columbus. There's a book I had to read in college, They Came Before the Mayflower. And so the idea is that here we are celebrating a day in which the first president of the United States of America and many thereafter were slave owners. I was watching in between services, a little TV, I do that in between services while I'm getting a little refreshment, and there was an interview with Governor Josh Shapiro from Pennsylvania. And because of George Washington being the first president and because of the significance of Philadelphia in our country's history, they went on a tour of these sites that are historic. And on these walls made of brick, there were placeholders that were empty while others had pictures and documents. And the interviewer asked Governor Shapiro, why are these walls bare? And he said that it's because President Trump ordered that any picture.
1: In a world that screams for your attention, there is a place that invites you to peace. You don't need a building. You don't need a

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2: There's a fella that we know of. His name is Frederick Augustus Washington Bailey, a.k.a. Frederick Douglass. He was a preacher. He was an abolitionist. And on this very day, July the 5th, 1852, he raised the question, what to the slave is the 4th of July? And he simply raised the critical question. He never said he hated this country, but he had to raise a relevant question. How can we celebrate independence and freedom while the very leaders of this nation are owners of slaves? Yeah. He indicted religion of the day for being complicit with those who own slaves and this racist, economic, exploitative agenda in this country. And it reminded me of today. Well, you got people who are supposedly Christian. They call them right-wing Christian evangelical conservatives who upheld a moral agenda, focus on the family. All before a certain person got into office the first time. But when he got into office, all of a sudden their morals and their values and their ethics became situational. All of a sudden we had to bow and kiss the ring of this president who now serves for a second time as God's man in spite of the things and decisions that he's made that have harmed so many people in such a short span of time, not just nationally, but globally. Stay with me. I'm already in the text, but I'm going to show it to you in a second. What I'm trying to help you to understand is that this hasn't always applied to everybody. And if we read the fine print, and if we pay attention to what's going on, there are clear indications that there are certain people groups in this country that are still not in mind as it relates to the ideals of this country. Now, how in the world that could be when POTUS is married to a foreigner and when V. POTUS is married to a foreigner, I don't understand it. My mind can't comprehend. My computer says that does not compute. When you understand this, brothers and sisters, you understand that unfortunately, while slavery was abolished, the racist pandemic that preceded this nation's Declaration of Independence has resiliently survived and unfortunately is still alive. From genocide to slavery, from slavery to Jim Crow, from old Jim Crow to new Jim Crow, from lynchings and murders to unlawful entries and no-knock warrants to unjust policies, judicial inequities, systemic inequities, unfair lending practices, unequal funding for education, food deserts, voter suppression, knees on necks, and chokeholds, America has not been able to manufacture a vaccine for its most deadly virus, and that is racism and greed. Yet, oppressed people, disenfranchised people in this country, whether they are white women, whether they are Latino, whether they are African American, whether they are from any other country that have found residence in this country, have been able to survive and thrive and relentlessly rise like a phoenix from the ashes because we understood that there is a different declaration by which we live. While we celebrate the Declaration of Independence this weekend, if you are a real conscientious Christ follower who understands who the real King is and who the real Lord is, you

have a different declaration than this country that declares its allegiance and fidelity to a flag. You got a declaration that pledges fidelity not to a flag, but to the Father. That's why David, the writer of this psalm, says that if you are a child of God, you got a different declaration. And your declaration is this: some trust in chariots and some trust in horses. But irrespective of our political party, irrespective of our skin pigmentation, if we follow God, we will trust in the name of the Lord our God. I almost feel like preaching. That's what David says. He says we've got a different declaration. One that we can be proud of. One that identifies where our strength and might really comes from. And it comes from the name of the Lord our God. Psalm 20, brothers and sisters, I pray your Bible is open and you're not going to sleep. I promise I won't make anything up. Along with Psalm 21 is considered to be one of the royal psalms of Scripture. That is a psalm written by King David while he was in office. Psalm 20 in particular is a battle song. It's an anthem followed by a victory shout for all who put their trust in and pledge their fidelity to Yahweh, the one and only true and living God. David pens these words with this anthem. An anthem is intended and designed to stir up those who hear it, to rouse commitment and fidelity and passion. And when David looks at what they need as they get ready to go to battle, he says, no, we don't need a declaration of our independence. No, our anthem is going to be a declaration of dependence upon the Lord our God, who alone can give us victory. Biblical scholars suggest that when you look into this psalm, it can be broken down into two parts, verses 1 through 5 and then verses 6 through 9. It really begins with a prayer to God that humbly and certainly proclaims a distrust of self and a strong confidence in Yahweh. I'll back it up and try it again. It declares a distrust of self and a strong confidence in Yahweh. I'll try it one more time. It proclaims a distrust of self. In other words, I can't do it no matter how strong I am, no matter how many resources I have, no matter how many friends I have, no matter how many partners I have, no matter how much influence I have. We cannot do this ourselves, but if God be for us, then who can be against us? It's a prayer that is bereft of boasting about former battles won. This is no credit stealing on their part for previous victories. No, it contains no touting of human bravery or strength or superior skill. It does not lift up or brag about the superiority of the nation or its leader. Rather, it lifts up only one name, and that is the name of the Lord our God, the name of the God of Jacob. And I want to continue to frame this for you, because you must understand that David was the king, AKA today, the president. He was leading a nation. And as he was leading this nation, he understood what all the people should understand. And that is, he knew that their victories in the past nor the battle that was before them could be won without dependence upon the Lord. You better be careful when you got a leader that only uses God's name when it is politically expedient
Got to be careful about a leader that doesn't have a real personal faith relationship with God, who will put God before anything, who will pray before he sends one bomb, that will pray before he sends one young lady or one young man into harm's way, who will pray before he sends anybody into a community in order to confiscate them from their own families. You need somebody that knows that they've got to depend on and answer to Almighty God. And so that's what David does. He lifts up this anthem. Look at it in verse number 1. I'm going to pick up my pace. He says, may the Lord answer you when you are in distress, in trouble. May the name of the God of Jacob protect you. You see that in your Bible? When he says, may the Lord, he's really saying the Lord will. Our English does not translate some ancient languages well. The idea is not may he, as if it's a possibility. It's really the Lord will answer you when you are in trouble. Now that ought to shout somebody today. That should encourage someone's heart today. That it's not a question of if the Lord can or if the Lord will. David says, my song says in advance that the Lord will. Now, if you have trouble going forward because you don't know how the Lord will do it, let my ancestors help you. This is the way they used to put it. The Lord will make a way somehow. I don't know how he's going to do it. He hadn't given me his plan. But what I know is that my God will. I'm telling you, I about feel like preaching, Ashlyn. I about feel like preaching, Shakira. The Lord will make a way somehow. He says the Lord will answer you when you're in trouble. Let me tell you, on my way to where I'm going, if you're in trouble, the Lord will answer you. Cry out to him. Let me tell somebody, if you're in distress right now, cry out to the Lord. He will answer you. Let me tell somebody that doesn't know how it's going to turn out and you are backed into a corner, that you've got a God who can hear your thoughts. And he'll answer you. He'll answer you. He'll answer you. Because the name of the God of Jacob will protect you. In other words, if you pay attention to his name, and I'll say more about it in a minute, his name has a track record. When it says the God of Jacob, that's just a condensed version of the God of Abraham, Isaac, and Jacob. That's just a condensed way of talking about who God has been and what God has done to protect and preserve his people. Here's the second thing. Verse number 2, he says, may he send you help from the sanctuary and grant you support from Zion. Let me see if you're good students paying attention in class. When he says, may he, is that just a wish or is that a declaration? Just like verse number 1, he's saying he will send you help from the sanctuary, from his innermost holy place, and grant you support from Zion. Oh, I love it, church, that the Lord will send you help. And if you live long enough, you'll find yourself going through something in a tight, in a jam, wondering how it's going to work out, and out of nowhere, help shows up. You didn't text, you didn't call, you didn't inbox, you didn't message, and here comes some help just when you need it. Somebody that you didn't know was coming walks in the door. Somebody that you didn't even have on your mind shows up, and their presence intercedes on your behalf. Keep living. And the Lord will cause help to show up from his sanctuary and support from Zion, the most holy hill, Zion, the place of God's residence, Zion. In other words, he's not going to leave you out there by yourself. He's going to send you help, and he's going to support you and undergird you when you feel like life is crushing you.
Every now and then I ask somebody, how you doing? They say, well, I'm holding up. And I'll say to them, nah, maybe you need to change it. Because if you're able to say that, that means you're not holding up. That means you're being upheld.

That means that God has gotten underneath your load, and God is on the bottom of the bottom, and he's holding you up so that you can't go any lower than bottom, because he's your support. He's your strength. He's your refuge. He's the one who makes sure that you have what you need when you need it. I just want to throw in for free that he never gives you what you need until you need it. So don't worry about it if you don't have it, because if you don't have it, that may mean you don't yet need it. But when you need it, he'll show up with it. Do I have any witnesses here? Verse number 3 says, may he remember all your sacrifices and accept your burnt offerings. Hallelujah. Let me check the class one more time. When it says may he, is it just a wish? No, it's a declaration that God does not get amnesia, that God will remember all your sacrifices and accept your burnt offerings. Jesus, have mercy. What he's saying here, church, is that when you get with God in private, what you've done in private will cause him to reward you in public. That's why you can't wait to come to church on a Sunday, or log on a Sunday once a week for 1.5 to 2 hours and think that that's all you need to be in good with God. No, you need a 7-day-a-week relationship. You need a devotional life. You need a life of prayer. You need a life of reading the word. You need a life where you don't just worship when the praise team or the choir starts singing. You've been worshiping all along. In the shower, you've been worshiping. In the kitchen, you've been worshiping. In your car, you've been worshiping. In your cubicle, you've been worshiping. On your walk, you've been worshiping. While you shopping, you've been worshiping. He that dwelleth in the secret place of the Most High shall abide under the shadow of the Almighty. He's going to remember. He's going to remember your sacrifices and accept your burnt offerings. When the priests offered burnt offerings, they first had to make sure that they had purified themselves so that their offering could be presented and acceptable to God. So when David says, and accept your burnt offerings, it's suggesting that God has been looking at your heart and not just your hand. Because some people try to impress God with their hand, with their good deeds, with their philanthropy. But God says it can come out of your hand, but if it's not attached to your heart, and if your heart doesn't match mine, I'm not going to accept your offering. But if indeed you've been sincere in your devotion, because your devotion matters to God, he'll do something for you. Verse number 4, he'll give you the desires of your heart and make all your plans succeed. Because you spent time with him in private, he'll bless you in such a way that the public will know how blessed you are without even realizing why you're so blessed. Because when your heart has been purified in the inner sanctum of the holy place, then it purifies your ask, A-S-K. So that what you ask God for matches what God desires. And when your ask matches God's desire, and his desire becomes your desire,
you're guaranteed that God will give you the desires of your heart, and your plans will succeed because they didn't come from you for you, but they came sanctified by your time in God's presence. Can I tell you something on my way to where I'm going? That sometimes those wonderful plans that we lay out on our vision board don't come to pass because they're our plans. I'll try it again. When our vision board only envisions our glory, our status changing, our public profile improving, our bank account overflowing, and God and God's glory are nowhere on our vision board, those plans are not going to succeed, even if they initially flourish. This is better preaching than you think it is. Sometimes God will allow the wicked to prosper for a season. But if their plans and their agenda do not match God's, God's going to bring it down. That's why you ought not stress out about what's going on in our world. You ought not stress out about what's going on with our administration. That's why you ought not stress out over the things that are not right, because God will allow evil to run for a little while like a fish caught on a line. But an expert fisherman will give that fish enough line, and at the right time, reel them on in. That's what God will do when your plans match his plans and your aim is his glory. Thank you, Holy Ghost. I feel you. David says he'll make your plan succeed. Verse 5, may we shout for joy over your victory and lift up our banners in the name of our God. You read too fast. May we shout. Class check again. Is this a wish only? No, it's a declaration. We will shout for joy. Over. No, not our. Read your Bible. Over your victory. Huh? Pump the brakes. David's vision before the battle began was that God would give them the victory. So they were going to shout before the battle began over God's victory on their behalf. See, we like to quote scripture and not live scripture contextually. The battle is not. It's the Lord's. We like to sing it. We like to talk it. But if the battle is the Lord's, then the victory is the Lord's. And if the victory is the Lord's, the glory is the Lord's. Is anybody listening? If the battle for you to get into college is the Lord's, and he lets you get in, and the battle for you to matriculate is the Lord's, and if your graduation is the Lord's, then the battle that was his becomes the victory that was his, and the glory that is his, and the story that is his. So when you graduate, whether magna cum laude or thank you, Lordy, your testimony is the same if it had not been for the Lord who was on my side. My time is almost up. Let me push this train down the tracks. He says, listen, we're going to shout for joy over your victory and lift up banners in the name of our God. I heard about a story about Oliver Wendell Holmes High School in Dallas. They had a major winning season for their football team one year. And even when they went
to other high school's campuses, their band would meet them when the bus pulled up, and the band would start playing a victory song. And they would start waving flags and pom-poms in the air. And the fellas would descend from the bus to jog out onto the field. But they got off the bus with all of that music playing and all of those pom-poms waving and all of those flags waving with a certain sense of swag. It was as if they knew that no matter how tough the game was, that when it was over, they were going to get back on the bus the way they got off the bus. And that was with victory. Come here for a minute. You got to learn, child of God, no matter what battle you're up against, no matter what challenge you're facing, no matter what trouble is in your way, that you do not play for victory, you play from victory. Maybe that was too distant for you. Here it is, NBA championships. The New York Knickerbockers ended up winning this year's NBA championship after being considerably behind in almost every single game. And when Jalen Brunson was interviewed after every win and even the championship, he said to them, well, we already knew that we could win. We know how to play together. We had a strategy. All we had to do was keep doing what we do. And we knew before the game started that when the last buzzer sounded, that we would win. Come here for a minute. Let me take you off the football field. Let me take you off the basketball court. And let me bring you to God's house. God says to you that no matter what battle you're up against, you need to face that battle just like the New York Knickerbockers did the NBA playoffs. And say, no matter how fierce the battle, even if we're behind considerably, what we knew before the first ball went up and before the last bell sounded is that we were victorious. I hear Bishop Walter Hawkins saying it right now. Don't wait till the battle is over. Shout now. I ought to have some shouters in here that are thinking about some stuff that you're facing and you wondered what it was going to end up like, and the preacher came in here today with this word to tell you that you got a different declaration, that if the Lord wills, victory shall be yours. That's how he gets to this point where he turns the corner like I'm turning it right now. In verse 6, he says, now this I know. Now, this I know. Lord, help somebody to get a now in their spirit. Now, before the battle even begins, before one arrow is ever shot, before one javelin is ever thrown, now I know. Have you ever spelled now backwards? When you get a now in your spirit, that spirit says you've already won. Now this I know. What do you know, David? The Lord gives victory to his anointed. He answers from his heavenly sanctuary with the victorious power of his right hand. Now this I know, that the Lord gives victory. I don't achieve victory. The Lord gives victory. How do you know, David? Well, he has a track record with me. What's his track record with you, David? I was out there tending my father's sheep, and a lion came up to try to devour one of the sheep, and I caught him with my bare hands, and I killed that lion because of the power of Almighty God. How do you know, David? Well, I was out there taking care of my daddy's sheep again, minding my own business, practicing my slingshot aim, and here comes a bear trying to take one of my daddy's sheep, and God gives me the power, as small as I was, as young as I was, to devour and to defeat that bear. I know the Lord gives victory.
How do you know, David? Well, I showed up as a teenager on the battlefield taking my brother some lunch one day, and there was a tall 9-foot giant, uncircumcised Philistine by the name of Goliath, spewing insults against my God. And I went out there and I looked him in his eye and I said, you come to me with sword, shield, and spear, but I come to you in the name of the Lord, the God of Israel. And I let one rock go, and that giant came falling down like a tree cut in the woods. I know the Lord gives victory. Now, I'm trying to hump this thing off, but I'm telling you, I feel all right. Somebody here needs to understand the power of what David said can be your declaration. When you look back over your life and you see the unbelievable, impossible victories that God has already won, it may be a different challenge today, but it's the same God every day. And if it's the same God every day, what happened on the other day can happen today. Somebody ought to get this in your spirit. Now I know that the Lord gives victory. Yeah, he gives victory, I tell you. So this is the different declaration in a nutshell. Some trust in chariots. Some trust in horses. But we trust in the name of the Lord our God. Trust is the result of historic reflection. Because I know what God has done, I'm going to trust him to do it again. And I'm not going to lean on my money. I'm not going to lean on my intelligence. I'm not going to lean on my connections. I'm not going to lean on my charisma. I'm not going to lean on my ability to negotiate. I'm not going to lean on anything that I can produce. I'm going to trust in the Lord our God. He says, those other folks that trust in other things, including themselves, they're going to be brought to their knees and fall. Is your Bible open? It's right there. I'm about to close, but you got to see it. He says the folks that don't trust in the name of the Lord are going to fall to their knees. But we who trust the Lord will rise up and stand firm. He says, the Lord give victory to the king and answer us when we call. I'm done now. I feel like shouting, so I think I will. What David is trying to remind us of today, brothers and sisters, as I close, is that God wants to make sure that we all embrace a different declaration. That's why his son would write these words in Proverbs 3:5-6. Trust in the Lord with all thine heart and lean not to thine own understanding, but in all thy ways acknowledge him, and he will direct thy path. That's why Jeremiah said, blessed is the man who trusts in the Lord, whose trust the Lord is. That's why Isaiah said, trust in the Lord forever, for the Lord God is an everlasting rock. And so as you embark upon a brand new week, I've come by as an emissary of the eternal God to make sure that you

furlough when they lay you off. That is your declaration. I will trust the Lord. When you got to go in for dialysis, you go in singing, I'll trust.

all of the trials of life, you ought to start singing, I will trust in the Lord. When you don't know how you're going to pay your college tuition, show up on campus singing, I will trust.

That's what Jesus did. He trusted the Father while he was in the garden. He prayed, but when he left the garden, he left saying, nevertheless, not my will, but thine be done. He trusted the Father. He went up Calvary's hill. Let them nail his hands. Let them spike his feet. Let them pierce his side. Let them crown his head. And he died saying, I trust.

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And I like that, y'all. He trusted the Lord so much so that the Lord would

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And Ellie! 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And this is what he said. 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

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But I ought to have a witness here. He's all

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6: The one who created you says there's a fool to say that I don't exist when I'm the one that created you. 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
6: It's no longer you standing before the judge. It's no longer you standing before God guilty. No, Christ is becoming your sin and standing before the judge for you. He's taken our place. And we sometimes think, oh, he died for us. And we think of the blood. And we think of his lifeblood pouring out. But this word's supposed to grab us. I don't know what propitiation means. It should grab you. No, it's no longer you standing in the judgment seat. He's standing there. And he's displeasing the Father on your behalf. And he would hang there on that cross. And he's not just facing the tortures of human suffering. He's the Holy Son of God hanging there wrapped in our sin, which was an affront to his Father. He would become the thing that would outrage the Father's moral sense and his character. That's what you were. That's what you are without him. 2 Corinthians 5:21 says, he made him, that's Jesus, who knew no sin because he was perfect, to be sin, not just a payment for some sins. He was to be sin on our behalf so that we might become the righteousness of God in him. This needs to sit on us, church. Understand, we're going to talk about propitiation in a minute, but I just want to say that if Christ did not become sin on your behalf, and if Christ is not becoming sin on your behalf, if he's not an offense, then you can't propitiate your sin. But for the believer, this is the hope that is within us. Colossians 1:27 says, to whom God willed to make known what the riches of his glory is, this mystery among the Gentiles. What is it? It's Christ in you, the hope of glory. And you don't have to understand how it works to make it. Look at the thief on the cross. He knew nothing. Alistair Begg says, when he got to heaven, they said, how'd you get here? He goes, the guy on the middle cross said I could come. But I want us to get this, because we need to know and feel this, and I need this. He was made an offense for us. Turn to Galatians 3. Galatians 3, verse 13. A sometimes we read this, you know, we read through the Bible in the air, we read our Bibles, and we just skip over words and don't really think about what it's being said here. And this is one of those verses in chapter 3 of Galatians, verse 13 says, Christ redeemed us, we know he paid the price on the cross for us, from the curse of the law. And we can say amen, but then keep reading. Having become a curse for us, he became the curse. For it is written, cursed is everyone who hangs on the tree, on the cross. That's for guilty people. In order that in Christ Jesus the blessing of Abraham might come to the Gentiles so that we would receive the promise of the Spirit through faith, Christ had to become an offense. Christ had to become sin. Christ had to become a curse for you and I, and for John, for Paul, and on behalf of all sinners who the Father predestined before the beginning of time, that he would set his love on them and give his Son as a sacrifice to them and bestow a righteous, justified position before him through faith in Christ. But he's a just judge still. He can't just say, I'm letting you off. He can't be that judge with the boy there. I have to give the full extent of the law, the full punishment. That is what propitiation is. Jesus, on the cross, his sacrificial death on that cross, satisfied God's justice. God has a righteous divine wrath against all that is unjust, all that is sin, all that is not holy. And on behalf of all sinners, Jesus took that on to pay the price of the judgment against it. Propitiation is necessary because God's righteousness and human sinfulness is there. And he's a just judge and a gracious father. And the only way that can be true is with propitiation. Only the perfect son at the same time could be a perfect substitutionary sacrifice on which when he went to the cross, he wasn't just hurting physically. It wasn't just dying physically. No, he was propitiating. He's satisfying all the wrath of God for the sin that we're still going to commit 20 years from now if you live that long. He's paying the wrath for that. The full debt owed of every sinner, including me, thank you, Jesus, that we put our faith in Christ savingly, he's paying for it. That's what propitiation means. So it's not just a hard word that who cares what it means. It matters a lot because he's absorbing the Father's righteous wrath that we deserve. That's why on the cross he can cry out, my God, why have thou forsaken me? Those are the words we should hear. Christ died for the sinful man. Christ died for the sinful woman. Christ died in order to satisfy the wrath of God. And the same sinful man and woman get the gracious hand of the Father. We get to be before him one day, that we will remain with him forever. And he can show us mercy, and he can show us grace, and he paid our fine through the blood of his own Son, and he didn't nullify his character. He didn't nullify his own law. He's the just judge still. It's amazing. Isaiah chapter 53, verse 5 and 6 says, Christ, he was crushed for our iniquities, our sin. The chastising for our well-being fell upon him. By his scourging, we are healed. All of us, like sheep, have gone astray. Each one of us has turned to his own way, but the Lord has caused the iniquity of us all to fall on him. On the cross. 1 Peter 1:18 says, knowing that you are not redeemed with perishable things, you're not buying your salvation, silver, gold. You're not earning your way. You can't do it. No, it's not just inherited by your forefathers. It says in verse 19, you've been redeemed by the precious blood of the Lamb, the blood of Christ. And you look at that, and it's got to move you. What an unbelievable miracle. What a blessing. This should shake your heart. This should shock your mind and conscience to think about. And I don't care if you've been a believer for 50 years. This should wake up your soul to think about this. This should move you. God set his love on you. And he set his wrath on his beloved Son because he loved you. Think about that. God set his love on us and his wrath on his beloved Son because he put his love on you. And he did this to save us and at the same time satisfy his own justice. He, through Jesus, justifies you and pays for that justification to show you grace through the Son's life standing in your place. Your life of sin, I go back to my own life and I can't write all the sins out. It would fill too many books. All your sin of your life, all the sin of my life on him on the cross at Calvary. This was not easy to do because he would have to experience the wrath of the Father. I look at that and say, what kind of love is this? We can't help but see that and let our hearts soar. It should soar in your heart. What he's done, this truth should slay your pride. If you have pride, this should kill it hard. It should cause nothing to flow out but unending praise and worship to the one, that's the Lamb of God, that didn't just take away sins of the world stuff. He took away your sin. He took away my sin by becoming that sin so God's wrath can pour out on it. He's our propitiation. And so our mouths should sing it. Our hearts should soar in that. Our voices should praise his holy name and join the heavenly chorus that's told about in Revelation 5, saying, worthy are you to take the book and break its seals. You were slain and purchased for God with your blood men from every tribe, tongue, and people and nation. Worthy is the Lamb, it says in there, that was slain to receive power and riches and wisdom and might and honor and glory and blessing. To him who sits on that throne and to the Lamb be blessing and honor and glory and dominion forever and ever. Thank you, Jesus. Thank you. And if you're sitting here this morning and you're saying, what is this dude talking about? I don't have this hope of Jesus in me, but I'm fine. And I just want to tell you, you need to, I'm suggesting that you look at your life and realize you need to cry out to him. You need to seek to know him. And Psalm 53:2, you should write that down and go look it up tonight. God has looked down from heaven upon the sons of all men to see if there is anyone who understands. Is there anyone who seeks after God? And he's talking about you. And so you may have come in this morning, and I just have to ask you, you have to think of your own life. What are you seeking after in your life? Or maybe what are you running from in your life? We're all running from something. Or maybe better stated, who are you running from? Stop running. Stop rebelling. Stop pushing back against him. Start seeking him. You know what Psalm 14:1 says? The fool said in his heart, there's no God. The one who created you says, there's a fool to say that I don't exist when I'm the one that created you. And the one who came to seek and save the lost is the Lord Jesus Christ, who is the creator, and he's the savior, and he's the propitiation, and he's the advocate, and you desperately need him. You need him more than anything. He came to seek you, and my prayer is that you turn to Jesus and repent in faith this morning. Now, there's a second part of verse 2 that has caused much consternation among Christian scholars. Verse 2b, looking okay on time? Yes. Verse 2b says this, and not for yours only, speaking of the propitiation of sins, not for yours only, those he was writing to that day, but for those of the whole world. And you may read that, and you may hear me say that, and you may be like, what? John's always saying the opposite of that, and John McNeff says the opposite of that, and I've heard Phil say the opposite of that, and I've heard other people on radio and good preachers, and they say the opposite of that. And then if you're an Arminian friend, or if you know an Arminian, or you know somebody that's a universalist, and they don't believe in hell, they believe everyone goes to heaven, they love that verse. They love that piece of a verse, that little phrase, because to them that means universal salvation. The propitiation is not just for you only, but for the whole world. We're like, well, what says that? Amen. Every single human being ever born of a woman will be in heaven, and there's no hell. There are those out there that fear the L in Calvin's tulip. They fear that little L right there. They don't like it because that means limited atonement. It means that the atonement that Jesus paid, the blood that he shed, the wrath that he took on is limited to those who the Father elected and is going to save. And this verse seems to say it's unlimited atonement, unlimited favor, cheap grace just goes to everyone. There are people that I know that they know what I believe, and they throw portions of verses like this in my face trying to prove themselves right, saying, see this verse right here? Saying Jesus Christ died for the entire world. The whole world will be saved then. If he propitiated the whole world, then the whole world's saved. That 1 + 1 = 2. See? Is that true, church? That every single person ever born of a woman will be in heaven, there's no hell? No. Because to believe that, you would have to say this one portion of this one verse would strip the cross work of Christ, it would cheapen the atonement paid specifically on the cross to satisfy God's wrath. And also, you would look at the idea that other scriptures don't match up with that. The analogia scriptura. Scripture interprets scripture. So it's kind of how you want to view the Bible. Many of you have heard me say this. Imagine that there's a huge funnel, okay? There's a huge funnel. And if you try and come across with that verse saying all humanity is saved and there is no hell, then you flip the funnel around backwards and you're staring through the little tiny hole and you're looking at the Bible at the large side of the funnel and you are viewing everything in that Bible through the lens of that little phrase. That's not good. You have to flip the funnel around. And the large end is at the top, and the small end of the funnel is at the bottom, and that little phrase is at the small end, and you look through the entire Bible to funnel down to that part of the phrase. So one who says universalism is looking at the funnel upside down. You have to flip the funnel over and say, no, the entire Bible means something, and it doesn't contradict itself. And you cannot view through the lens of a phrase all of the book of the Word of God. You can't do it. So we can say with a fact, it certainly doesn't mean universal unlimited atonement because all people don't go to heaven and there is a hell that will be filled. As one preacher put it, Christ's death actually really satisfied fully eternal demands of God's wrath for those who believe. Just to look at this, turn with me to John, the other John's writing, the Gospel of John chapter 10. Just bear with me a little bit as I really want to make this clear to you before we move on. I actually contemplated just preaching verse 1 and next.
8: 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You don't need a

0: 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You just need to turn your heart to Air One.
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2: Now jump over to chapter 17 of John, a couple pages over. John chapter 17, verse 9. He's praying to the Father in John 17, verse 9, and he said, I ask on their behalf. And their behalf is his sheep, his disciples at the time he walked on the earth. And then he says, after the semicolon, I do not ask on behalf of the whole world. What does that say? I'm not asking on the whole world, but of those whom you have given me. Is it the whole world or just the one that he's been given by the Father? He says it very clearly, so that other partial verse can't mean it's the whole world. Jump down to verse 20. But it's also not just those who were walking around during that time frame. In verse 20 it says, I do not ask on the behalf of these alone, his disciples, his apostles at the time he walked on the earth, but after the comma, for those who would believe in me through their word. When we get this Bible here, through their word, that's us, that's you, that's me. So it's not for the whole world, it's for those who he had been given by the Father that were his. And all the one that would turn to him because of what they would say in this word. And it's not just there. We don't have time this morning, but I can go to verse after verse, to passage after passage, to compound my point and just slam it home. But I don't need to. You can do this on your own, actually. You can look it up yourself. But just think of Christ. He claimed in Matthew 7 what? There are those who are going to call him Lord, Lord at judgment. And what does he say? Depart from me. I don't know you. I never knew you. Would he say that if it was all, the whole world? Jesus also told a parable that the main point was that those were going to be judged forever, and there were those who were going to be saved from that judgment. That he told about the wheat and the tares, the sheep and the goats, the good fish and the bad fish, the children of light, the children of darkness, those who find the narrow road, and those who go in the wide road that leads to destruction, and many go. Is he lying? There are those who are being overcome by the world, he says, and those who have overcome the world in him. There are those that will be with him and gather, and there are those who will be against him and scatter. There are those who find Christ as a cornerstone, it says, or he'll be a rock of offense and they'll trip over him. Therefore, it's impossible to look at that little phrase, that half of that one verse, and try and read the whole Bible through it. It's wrong, don't do it. And every other teaching from all parts of Scripture compounds the issue. It's the opposite truth of what universalists say. It's the opposite of what they say. If you flip the funnel around. I'll just tell you right now, God's a God of truth. He doesn't contradict himself. And Scripture helps you interpret Scripture. And whose Scripture is it? God's. So we know, without a doubt, with no hesitation, this is not teaching universalism. It's not teaching all are saved and no go to hell, none go to hell. And I'm not even saying that Christ isn't capable of doing it. He probably can do it. He can do it. He's an almighty God, an infinite one. He could do that if that was the Father's will. He could do that. He has enough power. He has intrinsically enough value and power. But God chose to save some, not all, for his glory. The word teaches that. It says it all over the place. He doesn't save everyone. So if you're here this morning just thinking, I'm trying to be a good person, and I think I'll get in anyway, because, you know, God will show me grace. I hear this stuff about grace, and God will save the whole world through Jesus. No. God's will is to call and secure and satisfy divine justice through propitiation for those who would repent and place their faith in Christ, whom the Father is drawing by softening their heart through regeneration with the Spirit. So I believe that the faithful interpretation of this text, those of the whole world, must be viewed as a generic expression to refer to humanity throughout the whole earth. There are some throughout the whole earth that are going to be saved, just like every tribe, tongue, and nation. It cannot mean, without violating Scripture, that every person of all time goes to heaven. It can't mean that.

0: And just as a side note, the word for world is cosmos. A lot of you guys know that already. It's used to say cosmos and describe many different things in the Bible. It's used to refer to the universe, all the universe as the whole world. It's used to describe the individual ball of dirt that's spinning around, the earth itself individually. It's used to talk about the world system that Satan's over. It's used to talk about the people on it. And here in John, 1 John chapter 2, verse 2, I believe it means the earthly realm of mankind, of which directly his love is going to go out and propitiate to those within the whole world system. Within all of humanity, at different points, which he's deciding, not every single person, because that would contradict his own word. So the term whole here doesn't mean every single human being. It just means those who are out there in the whole world. And if you want an example of this, you can go to Mark 1:33 as another side note. The whole city was gathered at the door. The entire city, every single citizen of that city was at this guy's door? I don't think so. It just meant a lot of people from the town were there, and it was just a lot of people. Like the whole city came out. No, not every single person. Not the ones that can't walk, not the little babies. Not every single person came out, but they say the whole city. In Romans chapter 1, verse 8, first I thank God through Jesus Christ for you all because your faith has been proclaimed throughout the whole world. Does that mean every single individual in the whole world heard about it? No. It just means it's well known throughout most places. So, understand, when that phrase says that, it's a generic expression referring to humanity throughout the earth. It's not universalism. So we just go back to conclude. We want to go back and grab the big pieces of the puzzle here. Christ is our advocate. He is our defense attorney. He is our defense and stay. You're also called justified and supposed to fight sin, but when you still fall to that sin, he's defending you. Post-salvation, he's your defense attorney. He's in heaven making your case before the Father against the accuser, Satan, saying, see what he's doing? And Jesus saying, I already paid that in full. And on the second big piece of the puzzle is he only could do that because Christ became our propitiation. He became an offense to the Father. And we have complete faith in Christ, not only as our defense attorney, but he loved us enough to lay down his life to satisfy the wrath, to take on the punishment from God in our place. And I think when we see that as Christians, it should drive us to abstain from sin, to obey him more, to sacrificially love him in return. And that is John's point. Jesus paid such a great price. Why wouldn't we want to do that? Jesus says, I laid down my life. That's love, isn't it? That's agape love. I laid down my life. And then he tells us, those who obey all I've commanded, that's how you love me. Obey me. That sacrificial love to him in return. So it's two little verses. What an amazing thing John's handing us. My little children, whom I love in the faith, I'm writing these things to you so you may not sin. Don't just keep doing it. And if anyone does still sin, we have an advocate with the Father, Jesus Christ. He's the righteous, and he himself is the propitiation for your sin. And not just for ours, but for all those throughout history who would be saved throughout the world. James Montgomery Boyce says this, and I'll pray. He says, the conclusion of this train of thought that's very evident from these two verses is that if Jesus has done so much for us, so much for you and I, not only for us, but all the men and women who are scattered throughout the whole world who would come to faith in Christ, wouldn't it naturally lead us to praise him? Shouldn't it lead us to live holy? Should it not compel us to fulfill John's desire to his little children to not sin? Of course it should. And as much today as ever, indeed, we say with Paul in 2 Corinthians 5:14, for Christ's love compels us because we are convinced that one died for all of us, and therefore all of us died in him, and he died for all, and those who live should no longer live for themselves, but for him who died for them and raised them again. So let us praise his holy name.
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4: Most Americans think of Abraham Lincoln and they think of the Civil War or the Emancipation. But in 1862, he signed another hugely significant piece of legislation, the Homestead Act. It offered eligible Americans up to 160 acres of land, not as a prize for the powerful, but as an opportunity for ordinary families willing to live on it, work it, and build something lasting. Why did it matter? Because Lincoln understood that freedom was not merely the absence of tyranny. Rather, freedom required responsibility, labor, stewardship, and moral courage. A free people must be given room to build, but they also must be willing to cultivate what they have been given. That still matters today. Liberty without responsibility decays. Opportunity without character collapses. Lincoln's lesson is clear. A nation stays free when its people remain willing to work, build, and steward freedom under God.
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13: Well, greetings, friends. Welcome in. My name is David James, and we are grateful that we can study God's Word together every single day right here. I've got a real incredible opportunity for us. You know, back in the day when we were children, maybe you remember missionary books and reading missionary books. As the pastor or youth pastor or your Sunday school teacher presented an opportunity, and you're like, I'm not going to read those. But then you took time to read them, and all of a sudden, hearing the stories and tales of children and moms and dads and families that were risking everything to give the Word of God in lands that we would even have to go back in the day to Encyclopedia Britannica and everything and look up where in the world literally these places were. Well, now, right now, through the beauty of technology, we have an opportunity, friends, where every time our heart beats, another soul plunging in eternity ever, you know, hear the name of Jesus. 80,000 souls perish without hearing the name of Jesus. But we can change that with our friends at GFA World and make it possible for the world to hear the gospel by sponsoring missionaries, giving an opportunity in Africa or Asia, that great commission being fulfilled in linking your life with a missionary on the ground, proclaiming Jesus' name and souls being set free by our Savior. I am just wonderfully excited to introduce to you Bishop Daniel. He's the president of GFA World. And my goodness, his dad was K.P. Yohanan, GFA World founder, and grew up in the church. But Daniel's traveled the world serving the church, his family, 40-plus years here in the United States in the mission field. And at a very young age, Daniel was overcome with compassion for a lost and suffering world. And Daniel, I suspect a lot of that, brother, had a lot to do with your work on the mission field and seeing what God would do when we served him, truly to the least of these and at the end of the road. So, Bishop Daniel, what an opportunity we have to partner with GFA World and sponsor these missionaries.
14: Oh, thank you so much. It's good to be here. And truly, it is a blessing to see how our lives can be involved in, you know, fulfilling the Great Commission. And, you know, a lot of times people think that the Great Commission is just for pastors or missionaries, those weird guys that kind of have an eccentric, you know, love for missions. But really, missions is for everyone that would follow Christ. You know, either we go, we send, we support, we pray, we do something to live our life in the light of eternity. And, you know, that's not something that people talk much about anymore, but really, missions is for everyone. We don't really have an excuse why we shouldn't be involved in seeing other people come to know Christ when we rejoice and we are glad for what God has done in our life. That should be a burning desire in our heart that others also need to know that same hope and love that we have.
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13: So share a little bit of your story, Daniel.
14: You know, I grew up in the U.S., but I had the chance to travel every single year to the mission field with my family. And, you know, I see it as an incredible privilege that God had given to me and, you know, my sister to be able to grow up in multiple cultures. We got to grow up in the East and the West at the same time. And while we're over there, I think just being exposed to a different world, something that's different than what we grew up with, begin to work on our heart. And we realize that the privileges that we have in this nation, the rest of the world doesn't have those privileges. And I don't just mean like clean water or the roads or electricity, but you know, you drive down the road here in Texas and there's a million churches. I mean, there's literally intersections with four churches on four corners. I remember in some parts of the mission field, we would drive 400 miles and you wouldn't see a single church. It didn't exist. There is no official Christian radio station within some of these nations. You can broadcast from the outside in there, but it doesn't exist. I remember we were at a restaurant just having some breakfast, just some tea and some, you know, some bread and some probably beans. And we asked the waitress, you know, do you know Jesus? And she said, never heard of Jesus before. We don't know who you're talking about. You know, our missionaries often will go to villages and ask people, do you know Jesus? And the response will be, look, I lived here my whole life. My friends are here. My family's here. Your friend Jesus isn't here. Check the next village down this road and maybe you'll find your friend Jesus. They literally have no idea what you're talking about. And then you know, having the chance to visit different parts of the mission field and then some of these very, very remote areas of Asia. I remember looking outside the window of where I was staying, and there on the road was a family sitting on top of a pile of bricks with hammers breaking these bricks to fill potholes. And there was a three-year-old little kid breaking bricks and rocks with a hammer along with their family to earn a little bit of money to fill potholes. And I was thinking, this is insane. I have a kid that was three at that time. And it's like, can I imagine that my kid is sitting on the road breaking bricks into smaller pieces to fill potholes? And so these little experiences really, I think, is what God used to impact my heart to realize there's a whole world out there that doesn't know Christ, and then how am I going to live my life differently? Either I can be really happy that I know Christ, go to church, read my Bible, pray, be happy with my little life, or I can live my life differently, maybe a little bit radically than my friends, in order to impact a lost world out there. And I think this is kind of what Jesus said. I mean, he said this, he who seeks to save his life will lose it, but whoever loses his life for my sake and the gospel will find it. The call of God upon our life is not to fulfill our heart's desire in what we think in materialism or fame or anything else, but to give our life away, to walk the narrow road, to embrace suffering and the cross in order for others to find life. And so I'm very grateful to my parents that they dragged us all over the mission field. You know, a lot of funny experiences where, you know, we had to boil our own water just to drink it, you know, carry it with us in large jugs of water. So just all kinds of crazy experiences. But to see how hungry people are for the gospel, we literally would throw gospel tracts out of the window and people would pick it up off the ground. And they were so grateful for the message of Christ's love being brought to them. But, you know, for me personally, it was these small little experiences that God begin to impress upon my heart. But I know people who have never been to the mission field who have the same experience. They take a world map and they begin to pray for all the nations and they say, God, would you burden my heart with the things that burden your heart? And, you know, they read John 3:16, for God to love the world. And they ask God to burden their heart. And maybe that's the starting point for all of us is, God, would you fill my heart with compassion as Christ heart was filled with compassion when he saw the crowds and the multitudes that they were harassed and helpless like sheep without a shepherd. And so this is a good starting point, no matter whether we go to the mission field or we don't, that we live our life differently, but with compassion, because God's heart is very much there.
13: That's beautiful. It's Bishop Daniel, the voice there, president of GFA World. It's Big Wave Dave, David James, where we are looking to see if we can get four missionaries completely funded here over the next year through GFA World in Asia and in Africa. 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
13: You will receive information and a bio on your missionary families. Maybe get your children and grandchildren to look up on the map in Africa and Asia where your missionary is, and just so many teachable moments there. Bishop Daniel, right out of the gate, there is a story of Gianna, a woman who is testament of the transformative power of Jesus. She was born in a remote village, her mother murdered at a very young age. Terrified, alone, she was taken in with Christian relatives, introduced to Jesus, asked Christ into her life, had a burning desire to study God's word. She served as Sister of the Cross, ministering in leprosy communities and slums, and tending wounds that others would not tend, that gentle touch, showing God's love and bringing a spiritual light. Bishop Daniel, this is where we will never go, yet there Gianna was right there, sharing the love of Christ and lives being changed because Christ was using someone like us to invest in her.
14: A couple of months ago, I was able to visit one of our mission fields where some of our Sisters of the Cross, some of our lady missionaries are working among the leprosy colonies. In this one particular place, there was like over 40 leprosy colonies that have been completely eradicated from leprosy, and they're basically shut down because our people were going there on a regular basis and bringing hope and healing to these precious people. But the most amazing thing is you visit some of these leprosy colonies, and many of these people who have contracted leprosy have given their hearts to Christ, and they're gathering for worship. They're clapping their hands without, you know, their fingers and without nose, and yet these missionaries and these women missionaries are going and ministering to them, embracing them, telling them that Christ loves them. And, you know, their hope is not in this lifetime. They know that their life is very short. Their hope is in the resurrection. Their hope is what they know that Christ gives them. You know, our missionaries are literally, some of these leprosy colonies, they nickname our missionaries, they call them angels. The angels are coming to help us because no one else loves these precious people. Many people may not realize that while in the West, polio and leprosy is kind of something that's been eradicated, you know, because the percentage is so low. Many of these other nations in Africa and Asia, they still deal with leprosy. They still deal with polio because it's a shame-oriented culture. You contract something, you don't tell anyone, then it's too late, and then you're kind of on the end side of trying just to maintain it. But you know, by God's grace, we're seeing so many people with leprosy or people in the slums. I remember one of our missionaries who literally was living in the slums because he wanted to be with the people. He didn't want to be just an outsider coming in, but he's like, these are my people. I lived here. I grew up here. And I want my people to know Jesus also. One of our missionaries up in the mountains of Nepal spends, you know, weeks climbing the mountains of Nepal, trekking to far, far away villages. Sometimes it takes a week-long journey to trek up the mountain to these remote villages. I've been to some of these villages, but, you know, it only took us about 7 hours of walk after a 13-hour bus ride to get to one particular village. And some of our missionaries, they walk for days and days to reach some of these places. And when they go there, they literally ask them, why have you traveled all this way? And we tell them, because
16: Jesus loves you and we love you. And it breaks their hearts because they're thinking, who on earth would travel all this way, going out of their way for no reason except to bring love to them? And people's hearts are changed. And we see, you know, people by thousands turning their lives over to Christ because of tangible love making their way to the village. And this is a story by thousands of our national missionaries who are going to their own people who know the language, like the bugs, like the climate. You know, they can easily connect with the heart language of the people, and they're making a difference in many, many of these nations.
13: You know, that's a beautiful testament. These are national missionaries ministering to their own. It's absolutely the way it should be. Bishop Daniel, Big Wave Dave, David James here, advocating for four missionaries to be completely funded and sponsored for the next year. Four missionaries for the entire year, a $2,160 one-time gift, if I may invite someone who says, you know what? I read those early missionary books when I was a kid, Hudson Taylor, David Livingston, you know, fill in the blank of the smorgasbord of heroes that, as Bishop Daniel was just stating, I mean, it was a 13-hour van ride and then a 7-hour hike to the remote village that some of the missionaries that are being underwritten through GFA World and being sponsored are gifting that care to be able to be told that you are not forgotten, you are loved. In fact, Jesus followers in America are giving you literally the tools in the toolbox to continue battling the front lines, as Bishop Daniel mentioned, leprosy and polio, typhoid, parasites, you name it, things that maybe have been eradicated in our very own country, but not there where the road does end, as GFA World in these remote villages are underwriting missionaries to give the word of God, to proclaim the name of Jesus, that transformational power that changed our life into the lives of souls that they're ministering. So in the next 7 minutes, would you just say, you know what, I'm going to go ahead and show epic kindness and empathy and actually take that great commission and say, Lord God, with a phone call, a click of a mouse, I get to underwrite and sponsor a missionary around the world that's caring for their very own. In Africa, in Asia, you'll receive a bio of your missionary and family, and you'll be able to pray with them. Maybe your children, grandchildren, also be able to learn more about where they are in proclaiming the name of Jesus. Here's how you can sponsor a missionary.
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13: Bishop Daniel, you know, when we read scripture and we study it every day here on Word FM, and the teachers and ministers and proclaimers of the gospel saying we want to become better stewards of our lives, when we read verses like Romans 10:15, say how beautiful are the feet of those who preach the gospel of peace, who bring glad tidings of good things. We're talking about missionaries that, when you visit or someone from GFA World gifts them an opportunity to say, you don't have to worry about tangible stuff right now because Jesus followers in America have underwritten your ability to be able to just focus on the gospel or tending to wounds or ministering to those that society has rejected and forgotten, that's the transformation of our gift, isn't it?
16: Yeah, you know, the verse that you mentioned in Matthew's Romans 10, that's one of my dad's favorite verses. You know, it says, how can they go unless someone preaches, and how can someone preach unless they're sent? And it's one of those things, again, where There are those of us who pray, there are those of us who send, and there are those of us who go. It requires all of us as part of the body of Christ to see the world reached with the gospel. And so, you know, we really don't have an excuse of what we can't be doing. We can pray, we can do something. You know, to sponsor a national missionary, literally, it's like half a cup of coffee a day. It's like $1.50 a day to sponsor a national missionary. And so, I mean, if we were to you know, a couple of times a week just to drink coffee from home rather than buying coffee from outside, we can literally sponsor national missionaries. It's not that complicated. Or maybe it's we just don't go to the movie one time a month. Go the other 3 weeks, but, you know, one time a month we cut down. So it's embracing the cross. It's the opportunity to walk the narrow road, making those deliberate choices in order to see my life fulfill the Great Commission. You know, I'm reminded of one of our stories of the missionaries. Two ladies went to this really remote village. I mean, just out in the middle of nowhere. And these two missionaries, they were knocking on doors. They were getting rejected. No one wanted to listen to them. And so they went back and kind of sad and discouraged. They prayed and said, God, would you please help us? We don't know what to do. And so they had an idea. So they went to the chief of the village and said, hey, we noticed that everyone's fingernails and toenails are really long and dirty. And you know, we're all about hygiene and that can really keep the health of people. Would you give us permission to cut everyone's fingernails and toenails in the village? And he said, yes. So they went and just patiently cut everyone's fingernails and toenails. And after they were all done, people wanted to know, why did you do that? That's kind of a weird thing. You show up out of the middle of nowhere, cutting fingernails and toenails, doing pedicures and manicures. And they said, because we love Jesus and we want you to know that Jesus loves you also and we love you. And so many people's hearts were changed because of that one act of kindness, that a church was established in that village because of someone cutting fingernails and toenails. You know, in another incident, one of our missionaries was going door to door in this village and, you know, knocking on the door. Is there anyone that we can pray for? Do you have any needs? You know, whatever it is. And they said, you know what? We've got someone sick in our family. Could you pray for them? Our missionary said, yes, we'd be happy to pray. And so they led them through the house, and the back side of the house, there was a water buffalo. Their water buffalo was sick. And they're like, can you please pray for our water buffalo? We can't milk the buffalo. We can't sell the milk, and we have no income for food. So please pray for our water buffalo. We heard you talking about Jesus. Now please pray. And so our missionaries, they laid their hand on the water buffalo and said, God, if there's ever a time to do something, this is a time. And God healed that water buffalo. The family gave their heart to Christ. The neighbors heard about it. They gave their heart to Christ. So many people in that village gave their hearts to Christ because of a stinky water buffalo that God healed. And a church was established in that village. This is the practical reality. It's not complicated. It's bringing the love of Christ practically and tangibly to people's lives. And we get the privilege of our little half cup of coffee a day to make it possible that we can send, they can go, and we get to be part of the Great Commission being fulfilled.
13: Friends, would you sponsor a missionary? Of all the investments we're going to make today, how much has this kind of impact and the simplicity of the Holy Spirit using fingernail cutting, manicures, pedicures, and gospel being presented, a church formed, lives changed? That's what our gift does through GFA World and making it possible for the world to hear the gospel and sponsoring a missionary. Again, $45 gift every single month, 12 months. $45 is, Bishop Daniel stated, a buck and a half a day. 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Remember, these missionaries through GFA World are nationals to their country, to the town in which they're in, the little village or hamlet in which they are part. And we, in our gift, fulfilling that Great Commission and linking our life with the missionary on the ground, proclaiming Jesus' name and souls being set free by our Savior. That's what our gift does. It's through the compassion and the commitment of Christian missionaries. Lives are changed. A simple act of kindness, a blanket for a needy widow, perhaps cleaning wounds of a little boy or girl with leprosy. It's the faithful work of GFA Ministries. Souls come to know Jesus. They learn how to pray to him, have a relationship with him, find hope and strength, and share the gospel with those that they know. That's what our gift does. There are no coffee shops. There are no establishments where they go to have Bible studies. We're talking about rural national missionaries who are firmly entrenched in the poorest of the poor areas around the globe to share the love of Jesus. That's what our gift does. It underwrites at $45 a month, one missionary for an entire year to share the gospel. We have four missionaries we're looking to have completely funded for an entire year right now. What's your best gift? 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
3: 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There is nothing good in there now." And Dennis wrote, "Dear God, my grandpa says you were around when he was a little boy. 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
17: Welcome, my friends. You're listening to the voice of the Eternal Gospel, a radio program brought to you by the Eternal Gospel Ministry, founded in 1992 by Seventh-day Adventist believers. This is a Christian program dedicated to bring to you the prophetic fulfillment, warnings, and revelations of the end time, and to promote the advancement of Christ's character in your life. I am Pastor Rafael Perez, and I invite you to have a word of prayer. Our dear Heavenly Father, thank you for giving us another day, for giving us another opportunity to study thy word. Help not only us, but to all those people across the land listening to this Bible study today. Let it be of salvation to each one of us, that we can know the truth and prepare each one of us to live with you in the eternal life. In the name of Jesus, we pray.
12: Amen.
17: Amen. Amen. We have been studying, I know it is a very controversial topic, about, you know, the mark of the beast, the mark of the religious political power. But we have been doing this in love. We have been reading, actually. Well, all we have been doing is reading the Bible, reading some historical statement from Catholic theologians, Protestant theologians. Everybody agree that Jesus didn't change the solemnity of the Sabbath, of the seven-day Sabbath, of Saturday to Sunday. The disciples didn't do it. So, again, we have noticed that it was a man-made change, a tradition. And for those of you who missed the previous radio program, or maybe for the first time listening, usually we have between about 80 or 85% of the people, the new people listening every radio state program in different radio stations across America. So you can always go to the website that we just gave and listen to a radio program. But we have been proving with the Bible that yes, that the sanctity of Sunday is not of Jesus. It's not of the disciple. The same way that there was a mark, a day that belonged to an institution, religious institution, while the Sabbath belonged still to God. Let's see that how the seal of God, or the mark of God, okay, I prefer to call it the mark of God. To seal and mark are synonymous, isn't it? Are equal. Yes, Brother Paul.
18: You speak of the mark of God. It is strange, or it isn't strange, but it's uncanny that many people speak of the mark of the beast. They speak of the mark of the beast more than they speak of the mark of God. Mm. Many do not know that God has a mark that identifies his people, and that this mark is vital for their salvation.
17: Mm, let's see. My brother Patrick, can we back up all this that Brother Paul was saying just for the Bible?
19: Well, let's go ahead. Ezekiel 9:4-6 says, "Set a mark upon the foreheads of the men that sigh and that cry for all the abominations that be done in the midst thereof. Slay utterly old and young, both maids and little children and women, but come not near any man upon whom is the mark, and begin at my sanctuary."
17: So the Bible is saying that the same way that the beast has his mark, God has his mark too, his seal. Let's ponder a little more about what is the seal. In the same book of Ezekiel, but chapter 20, verse 12 and verse 20. Oh, let us say, because it's easier to remember to our radio listeners, Ezekiel chapter 20, verse 20, we must identify that what is the mark, or 20:12. Yes, let's read it.
18: Ezekiel 20:12, "Moreover also I gave them my Sabbaths to be a sign between me and them, that they might know that I am the Lord that sanctify them."
17: Again, what is God talking about? He's saying that he has been given his Sabbath. Now, when he says his Sabbath, obviously must be the seven-day Sabbath, because we have been already studying that and looking in the Old and New Testament, and the seven-day Sabbath is the Sabbath of the Lord. He said to be a sign or to be a mark, as Ezekiel 9 was saying, isn't it?
18: Yes, so God is going to put a mark upon his people. He's going to separate them, and they will have a distinction. And this mark, this distinction we just identified here, is the Sabbath. In Ezekiel 20, verse 20, a similar passage we see. It says, "Hallow my Sabbaths, and they shall be a sign between me and you, that you may know that I am the Lord your God." So this sign establishes God as our sanctifier, and it also establishes him as our God.
17: So the Sabbath, far off to be a sign of legalism, you know, to be a legalistic, because people say, "Oh, you're just being legalistic. You think that you're going to be saved by keeping the Sabbath." No, what God is saying is that that is a sign that we are being what?
18: Sanctified.
17: Sanctified by Him. We as God's children must seek daily to be having a sanctified life so we can be a life that will be pleasing to the Lord. Isn't it, Brother Patrick?
19: I like the fact that God puts this mark or His seal where?
17: In the forehead.
19: In the forehead. And it reminds me of a New Testament verse in Hebrews 10, 15, and 16, where God says, "Whereof the Holy Ghost also is a witness to us. For after that He had said before, this is the covenant that I will make with them after those days, saith the Lord. I will put My laws into their hearts, and in their minds will I write them." And our minds are in our forehead. This is the new covenant promise, where the Holy Spirit will write with, He's the finger of God, He will write God's law on the fleshy tables of our heart, in our forehead. And this is the new covenant experience. This is the mark of God, the seal of God. And Paul here in Hebrews is quoting Jeremiah. This law that's being written is none other than the Ten Commandments.
17: So far off to have the God's law nailed in the cross, as many claim. The Word of God is saying is He's going to write it in our
19: hearts and minds.
17: Minds, in our forehead. Now that should go along with Revelation. Because in the book of Revelation, chapter 7, verse 3.
19: By the way, He's writing it there, sealing it there. That means that we are obedient to His law. That means we're not breaking His law. It's in our minds and our hearts. Just like Jesus said, or David said, but really was Jesus saying it in Psalm 40, verse 8. Jesus is saying, "Lo, I come. In the volume of the book it is written of Me. I delight to do Thy will, O my God. Yea, Thy law is within my heart." And
17: yes.
19: And so that's the experience God's people will have, a delightful obedience in the law of God. Those who receive the mark of the beast, they're not keeping the law of God.
17: Yes. And that also something very important that we must notice. God wants us to obey from the bottom of our heart.
19: With all our heart, mind, soul, and
17: right.
19: strength.
17: But the mark of the beast has been throughout the history an ecclesiastical institution trying to use or not trying, using secular power, secular authority to impose their religious belief. So there is a difference. Whom shall we be obeying? From the bottom of our heart to Jesus and our Creator, our Redeemer, or obeying men and at the end be lost, according to Revelation 14, 9 and 10 that we read. They're going to receive the wrath of God, isn't it? So, Brother Paul, in Revelation 7, 3, there is a prophecy in there that is being fulfilled nowadays. Revelation 7, 3, can you read it, please?
18: In Revelation 7, 3, the servant of the Lord says, "Hurt not the earth, neither the sea, nor the trees, till we have sealed the servants of God in their foreheads." Now, Brother Patrick just alluded to that. Writing in our foreheads is synonymous with writing on the fleshy tables of our hearts, not the physical pump that pumps the blood, but the mind. So the mind on which God writes His character, His law, as we see in Exodus chapter 33 and 34, where Moses asks God to show him His glory. God gave him His name, the Lord God, merciful and gracious and long-suffering. So the name, His character, and His law are synonymous. He's writing His law in our hearts. Now, the mind that rejects this law, what is he doing? You're rejecting the character of God.
17: Wow, that's deep. That's deep. That's good. So what does this seal stand for, Brother Patrick?
19: Brother Paul, first I'd like to ask, how do we get the fleshy tables of our heart for the Holy Spirit to write them? And I'd like to read the verse where we see how we get this new heart in Ezekiel 36, 26 and 27. He says, "A new heart also will I give you, and a new spirit will I put within you, and I will take away the stony heart out of your flesh and I will give you an heart of flesh. See, that's the fleshy tables of the heart that Paul speaks about, that the Spirit writes on. And I will put my Spirit within you and cause you to walk in my statutes, and ye shall keep my judgments and do them. So the only one that can receive the seal of God are those that are born again and have a new heart and a new spirit.
17: Yes, Brother Paul.
18: On that new heart, God is going to write his character, his law.
19: Yes.
18: Brother Patrick just said it. So anyone who rejects God's law, anyone who nails the laws to the cross, are rejecting the new heart, God's character written within their minds.
17: Mm. And that is a message of grace, isn't it?
18: Absolutely.
17: That is a message of mercy.
18: Isn't it because of mercy why he's giving me a new heart?
17: Right, of course.
18: Judgment would dictate that I die. I sinned. Mm. I deserve to die.
17: And the reason I bring this up is because many people are being confused about being saved by grace and being obedient. It goes hand to hand. If it is true that we are being saved by grace, automatically, then if it is true that we have been born again, if it is true that we have been coming to Christ, we have been receiving the new heart, and he has been writing in our hearts his law. Yes, Brother Patrick.
19: There's three ways of keeping a Sabbath. One, the true way is to keep the Sabbath with a new heart and with the Holy Spirit. On the one side, you have trying to keep the Sabbath in our own strength with an old heart. That's legalism.
17: Okay.
19: On the other side is keeping a false Sabbath, Sunday keeping. That's illegalism. That's not even part of the new covenant at all.
17: That's true. That's true. That's why they call it the mark of the beast.
19: Yes, that's the mark of the beast.
17: Okay. They use secular power to impose it. Like in the year 321, when the first Sunday law was established. And this is going on throughout Europe now that is trying to set aside the first day of the week as the day of the family. That's going to come in North America. It's going through Latin America. And the enemy is preparing the way just to establish the mark of the beast. And almost the entire population don't even know what's about to take place on this earth. And that's the reason that God has to raise up a voice of voices like this to warn the people, to tell the people before it happens. So when it happens, hopefully many will believe. So what does the seal stand for then?
18: Paul speaking in 2 Timothy 2:19 says, "Nevertheless, the foundation of God standeth sure." It doesn't move. "Having his seal, the Lord knoweth them that are his, and let everyone that nameth the name of Christ depart from iniquity." Iniquity is sin. Sin is the transgression of the law.
17: Mm.
18: If you are one of God's children, you will depart from sin. You won't break his law.
17: That's a good point.
19: And Sabbath keeping is the like the capstone of the law. And when God's eyes are looking over planet Earth, his mark, he sees those who are keeping the Sabbath, he marks as his people.
17: Right. And let's not forget, Jesus is coming according to his own words in Matthew 7. He said that he's coming for people that will be doing his Father's will. Isn't that what it says?
19: Yeah.
17: Do you want to read it quickly? Matthew chapter 7, verses 23, 24. Because it's very important that if he's coming to bring a people that will be doing his Father's will, he's not coming for a rebellious people. He's not coming for people openly, breaking his commandments. To say that, then he will have to bring Satan back to heaven, isn't it? But in Matthew, Jesus said, he's going to say to me, as a matter of fact, he said that he's going to say that to many, isn't it?
18: Yeah.
17: Do you want to read it, Brother Paul?
18: "And then will I profess unto them, I never knew you. Depart from me, ye that work iniquity." Iniquity is sin. They break the law.
17: Right.
18: "Therefore, whosoever heareth these sayings of mine and doeth them, I will liken him unto a wise man that buildeth his house upon a rock."
17: So, and he said over there that the reason is on verse 23 of Matthew 7, it says right there, can you do you want to read it, please?
18: Matthew 23.
17: Yeah, no, 7, verse 20.
12: In a world that screams for your attention, there is a place that invites you to peace. You don't need

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2: Demons.
3: And that claiming that Jesus was their Lord.
2: Yes.
3: Right? So they were doing iniquity. My Bible says lawlessness, which is true, which is the same. Breaking up the law, God's law, openly. And what a disappointment, isn't it? What a great disappointment will be that day. When many millions and millions of people, they're thinking they're going to go to heaven, thinking that they're going to be Jesus, and Jesus said, no, you cannot come with me. You have been done iniquity. You have been breaking my law. Now, let's move along with this, because this is such an important topic. In Jesus' time, in biblical time, there were the way that a king would affix or make a document legal, it was through his seal, isn't it? Can you elaborate a little bit, Brother Patrick, on that?
4: Well, in Esther 8, verse 8, it says, "Write ye also for the Jews as it liketh you, in the king's name, and seal it with the king's ring. For the writing which is written in the king's name and sealed with the king's ring may no man reverse."
3: Okay, so there was some type of a stamp or seal. And not only in the biblical time, today, notary publics, the governors of each state, the president of the nation, there is a seal that we see, right? We many times we see those things on television, on the news. And what does it say? It gives the name of the person.
4: The name, the title of his office, and the territory he governs.
3: Right. So it will say like this, so-and-so president. That's the title. The territory of America, right? So it has the name, the title, and the territory. Now, in which one, in each of the Ten Commandments, can we find those three characteristics?
2: Only in Exodus 28:11.
3: Okay, which is the fourth commandment?
2: Fourth commandment.
3: Yeah, we read it already. And we invite the radio listeners to read it again. You will see in there, in the fourth commandment, that the only commandment that brings clearly those characteristics of a seal is the fourth commandment. Maybe it's that because God knew that the devil would make so many people to forget that he would say, remember that? And that's because of a seal.
4: It's interesting that the word remember in the Hebrew means have your mind filled. And the word and the commandment tells us to rest. The word Sabbath means rest. So God is not standing with a whip over us saying, like, you have to work. No, he's trying to say, hold on, remember, you can rest on the seventh day. This is not legalism. This is Sabbath rest experience.
3: It's a message of mercy.
4: Yes.
3: It is a message of grace, isn't it?
4: Yes.
3: Now, some people may argue, Brother Paul, but what difference does it make? The seventh day or the first day of the week?
2: I will tell you what difference it makes. In Isaiah chapter 8, verse 16, the word of the Lord says, bind up the testimony and seal the law among my disciples.
3: Okay.
2: If you are not bound in this sealing, who are you? You are not one of his disciples.
3: Obviously, I will be receiving the mark or following or obeying the mark of the beast, isn't it?
2: Yes, some other guy, but not God. Seal the law among my disciples. So all of God's disciples will have his law sealed in their foreheads.
3: Wow. And that is a work of grace, again, in us, on our behalf.
2: It is a work of grace, because if it weren't for grace, you wouldn't have this chance. People need to see that we were all sinners, we are all sinners, and if God hadn't given us a chance called redemption, we would be lost.
3: What is, my brother

0: Patrick, the relationship between the sign and seal in the Bible. Is there a relationship between sign or seal and mark? Let's elaborate a little more, too.
1: Well, Romans 4:11 is a good verse. It says, "And he, Abraham, received the sign of circumcision, a seal of the righteousness of the faith, which he had yet being uncircumcised, that he might be the father of all them that believe, though they be not circumcised, that righteousness might be imputed unto them also."
0: So sign and seal, according to the Bible, is what?
1: The same thing.
0: The same thing. And also we're proving already that mark is the same thing, according to Ezekiel 9. Yeah. So mark, seal, or sign, the same thing, right?
1: Yeah.
0: Okay, so that is important. What is God's law, anyway?
2: His Ten Commandments.
0: His Ten Commandments.
2: The great moral law.
0: According to Exodus 24:12.
2: Yes.
0: Do you want to read it, please?
2: "And the Lord said unto Moses, Come up to me in the mount, and be there, and I will give thee tables of stone, and the law, and the commandments which I have written, thou mayest teach them."
1: And Deuteronomy 4:13 says, "He declared unto you his covenant, which he commanded you to perform, even 10 commandments, which he wrote them, and he wrote them upon two tables of stone."
0: So wait a minute, the 10 commandments was not written by Moses then?
2: No, and it wasn't written on paper.
0: So it was written by who, brother? You just read it, brother Patrick.
1: It was written by God through the Holy Spirit. The Holy Spirit's called the finger of God in the Bible.
0: Wow. So he wrote that, not on paper, in the stones. But today, he has been waiting to find a people. The Holy Spirit, our Creator, God, is looking for a people where they can write. He wants to write the Ten Commandments today. Where?
1: In our forehead.
0: In our forehead, in our heart,
1: in
0: our
1: heart.
0: Mind. And that is the new covenant, isn't it? That's the promise of the new covenant.
1: Amen.
0: Again, it's a promise of grace, isn't it?
2: Absolutely.
0: It's a promise of grace. So let's move along. So we see that in Exodus, we're not going to read it. Again, we're inviting our radio listeners to read carefully in their Bible, Exodus 20, verse 3 through 17, and they will find in there those 10 commandments, okay? Written with the finger of God. And my brother Patrick mentioned with the Holy Spirit, because the Holy Spirit is known in the Bible, you know, the finger of God, right?
1: Amen.
0: So, what is God's seal then? What is a seal? According to Exodus chapter 20, we have no other way. If we want to be sincere, if we want to be with open-minded and read the fourth commandment according to Exodus chapter 20, verse 8 through 11, we will see again that in that commandment we find the title of our Creator. Yes, brother Patrick.
1: We find the title. We find His name, the Lord thy God. We find His title, which is what? Creator of heaven and earth. And that's His territory, heaven and earth. And so we see here that the Sabbath is connected with the whole planet earth of creation, this beautiful world that God had created. It's tied in with the work of creation. And how did God create? He spake and it was done. And that's how we're converted to keep the Sabbath. The work of the gospel and the work of creation go together. You can believe, if you can believe the creation, you can believe the gospel. And if you can believe the gospel, you will be a creationist.
0: Amen. Yes, my brother Paul, I give you 10 seconds.
2: So God gave us His Sabbath in the middle of the commandments to remind, that's His seal. It establishes His authority. Take out that commandment and the commandments could be given by Joe Blow.
0: Yes, my dear friends out there, the fourth commandment, the commandments that remind each one of us that God is our Creator. In the same way that He rested after He finished the creation, and we find that in Genesis, we find the same Creator when He came to die for us. What did He do right after He completed His work on the cross? he rested to on the fourth and the, to obey the fourth commandment, the Sabbath, the 7-day Sabbath. So he's our example, not a man, not a religious institution. Jesus is our creator, is our redeemer, and he's our example. So my friends, let's follow Jesus. Let's not follow the beast. Let's surrender our heart to Jesus, because he's the only one that can give you and to us eternal life. May the Lord bless you.
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7: And people ask, because the common question as you do Bible studies, people ask, is Jesus ignoring their sin? What did he say to Peter one time? Get behind me, Satan. You're not thinking of the things of God. You're thinking of the worldly things. Is Jesus ignoring their sin? No. Jesus is paying the price in full for all sin.

0: Welcome to Apply Within, a verse-by-verse study of the Word of God with Pastor Bob Davis of North Country Chapel. We invite you to join with us as we, by the power of God's Holy Spirit, apply His Word within our own hearts as we study line upon line, precept upon precept, verse by verse, through the Bible. Jesus prays for His disciples as our study of John continues in chapter 17, verse 6. Here's Pastor Bob.
1: These words Jesus spoke and lifted up His eyes to heaven and said, Father, the hour has come. Glorify Thy Son, that Thy Son also may glorify Thee. As Thou hast given Him power over all flesh, that He should give eternal life to as many as You have given Him. And this is eternal life, or life eternal, that they might know Thee, the only true God, and Jesus Christ, whom Thou hast sent. I have glorified You on the earth. I have finished the work which You gave me to do. And now, O Father, glorify Thou me with thine own self, with the glory which I had with Thee before the world was created. What a privilege. Something that most of us don't let others in on. When you go in your prayer closet or wherever you go to pray all alone, that's just you and the Lord. And you can lay out anything you want. You know He's not going to spit at you or say, that's a dumb request. You know that, don't you? So you're safe there. You don't let anybody in. And we do that. But look what Jesus is doing for me and you. He's showing us His heart for us and how He loves His Father. It's a privilege. It's an honor Jesus is giving to each one of us willing to listen to His prayer. So He continues to pray. Keep in mind the whole time you hear this, the whole time you read it with your eyes, this is Jesus not saying stuff to the disciples, praying to God the Father. That's amazing to me. This is what He wanted us to hear. And He's going to the cross. He's serious about this. He's not just doing it so they will be impressed with Him. He's doing this because He's saying, I'm coming home. And I've got some prayer requests I'm giving to you now. Listen, I have manifested Your name unto the men, the individuals, which You gave me out of the world. Thine they were, in other words, they're Yours, and You gave them to me. If you're a Bible underliner, that is so key to the rest of this prayer. Mark it down or lock it, mark it in your heart. Thine they were, and You gave them to me, and they have kept Your word. So as Jesus continues to pray, listen to what He says. I have manifested Your name to those You gave me. And they're in the world, but they're not of it. They're out of the world. They came out of the world. They belong to Jesus now. If you're a Christian, if you belong to Jesus, you are in the world, but not of it. You don't belong to the world. We're not worldly. That's not what we are. We still got to keep up on the news and current events because we need to know to pray and all. But this is not our home. This is just a temporary place. Pastor Sam Hadley, I like what he wrote. He was in a service in Oakland, California, and it was one of those believers' meetings. And if you've been to some of those ever, it's where people get up, just sit in the congregation, and give their testimony. Sometimes it can be good. Sometimes it might drive you to drink straight caffeine. It can really get wacky. But Pastor Hadley, after listening to a number of testimonies, he stood up and he said this. Many of you have been telling how you found Jesus. He said, I have no such story to tell. I never found Him because I was never looking for Him. He came and He found me and He drew me to Himself and He drew me to Himself from a life of sin and shame. There's a testimony right there. Isn't that ours? Jesus accepted me. I would have never thought of running to him. And he came running to get me. Jesus says this, I have manifested his name. Notice, they're not in the world anymore. I have manifested, well, let me read the verse, your name, his name. What does that mean? I have shown them, I've manifested, I've shown them, helped them to understand your name. Does that mean they didn't understand the word God or Father? No, that language is this. His name means not just who he is, but his, in other words, that's his person. But it also includes, his name also includes his attributes and his character. God is, God is love. Love is patient. Love is kind. God is full of mercy and full of grace, and his mercies never end. They are new every morning. So Jesus is manifesting when he says, I've manifest your name to them. He said, I've shown them what you're like, how you act, the things that you feel. I've shown them you. I've manifested that to them. Jesus has revealed God's very nature to you and me by just walking and talking and showing us the Father. And then Jesus prays. I like this. They have kept your word. Well, have they? Well, of course they have, or Jesus wouldn't have said they did. He wouldn't lie. But do we see them fumble and ask dopey questions and then get out of line and show a lack of faith? Do we? Yes, we do. Now, we're not bragging, but it kind of makes us feel like, oh, good, I'm one of them. But listen to this. They have kept your word in spite of, he just prayed that to the Father, in spite of all their failures thus far, right? Dr. Rainsford writes this, Jesus does not say a word against his disciples. And he doesn't right here. In his high priestly prayer, do you see him in any way go, they're a little shaky, Lord, and that Bob, that guy, you got to watch him. Is Jesus ignoring their sin? No. Jesus is paying the price in full for all sin. Coming up on the cross, it'll be tomorrow morning. Notice in Jesus' heart, it's as good as done. That's faith, everybody. That's what faith is. God said it. I believe it. It is settled. You say it'll never happen. It'll never happen. If God says it will happen, I can take that to the bank. It will happen. You say, I disagree. Who cares who disagrees? If that's what God promised, then that's what God will deliver. You don't have to like it. You don't have to agree with it. Nothing is going to change God's word. Jesus does not bring up any of that in his prayer. Is he ignoring sin? No. He's paying for all sin, including mine and yours, if we will humble ourselves, confess that we are sinners, confess that we need some saving. We need a Savior, and surrender our hearts to him. See the joy in Jesus' heart when we read, you gave them to me. They were yours. You gave them to me, and they have kept your word. How are they keeping God's word? Are they doing everything right? Is Peter going to mess up coming up soon? Mm-hmm. Is he going to mess up all kinds of ways down the road, even a couple few years from now? He's going to mess up? Yeah. But he's still just as forgiven, still just as loved, still just as saved. And that's important for you to hear. Thine they were, and you gave them to me. Who do we belong to? Jesus. Who gave us to him? God so loved the world, he gave his only begotten Son, that whosoever believeth in him should not perish, but have everlasting life. And once you, by faith, trust, God says, you're now in Jesus Christ. You're fully his. That becomes important coming up later on in his prayer. They were yours, you gave them to me, and they have kept your word. So look at verse 7. Now, they have known that all things whatsoever you have given me are from you. They know it now. For I have given unto them the words that you gave me, and they have received them and have known surely that I came from you, and they have believed that you did send me. By faith, the disciples can't explain it all, but they'll say, we believe you are the Christ, the Son of the living God, the miraculously born, that you, God sent you here. We believe it. Will you have any big proof? It's by faith. We believe it. Jesus told them often. Remember walking through the Gospels? We've been reading this verse by verse through John. Remember this? He said, these are not my words. Remember he would say that. These aren't my words. These are the words that the Father speaks. What you hear me speak, that's what the Father says. Remember that? He said, these actions, the things you see me doing, this is what the Father is doing. This is what the Father does. You know, they believe that the Father sent Jesus Christ, his Son. And he keeps telling them, I said that because this is what the Father says. I do this because this is what the Father does. So they believe that he was sent by the Father. We know Jesus Christ came straight from heaven, from God the Father. We know it. We didn't see it. We weren't there. But here's what we know. It's God's word. He promised it's true. Jesus says here that their faith in Jesus was demonstrated in their obedience to his words because they believed. They believe your word. Dr. Ironside said, the one who lacks the desire to do the will of God and keep his word has not been regenerated. If I say, well, you know, I'm a Christian. Well, don't you want to serve God? Nah. No, no. Okay, something's wrong. Something's desperately wrong somewhere. You say, I don't know what to do. It's easy. Bow down and take it all to the Lord. Well, look at verse 9. Look at this. I pray for them. He is saying to the Father, he's praying to the Father, Father, I pray for them. Who's them? Not just the 11, but every true believer. I pray for them. I pray not for the world, but for them which you have given me, for they are yours. And all mine are yours, and all yours are mine, and I am glorified in them. Let me say it again. That's, I pray for them. I don't pray for the world. The world, he means the non-believers. I pray not for the world, but for them which you have given me, for they are yours, and all mine are yours, and all yours are mine, and I am glorified in them. What on the earth is that supposed to mean? All mine are yours, all yours are mine. You already know what it means. I know you do. As our high priest, Jesus prayed for those who trusted in him. As in the position of high priest, he's praying for you still right now at the right hand of the Father. He's praying right now for you and every true believer. For all that believe, not just those 11, but all who would believe in the name of Jesus Christ throughout all the ages. He's not saying here, as some people teach, he is not saying that he never gave a thought to the lost in the world. He did, didn't he? Or we wouldn't be saved, right? He's not saying, I'm not praying for those out in the world. Those who did not belong to him, he proved over and over that he did love them. He ministered to them walking in the flesh. He ministered to all kinds of people who rejected him. He healed them and fed them and taught them and took care of them. And in return, they just said, crucify him. So understand what's going on. As, in fact, on the cross, people say, well, Jesus doesn't pray for any of the non-believers. That's not what he said here, and that's not what's being said. But yes, he did. Luke 23:34 is just one place. Then he said, Father, for they're playing games at the foot of the cross, the Roman soldiers and the people mocking him. He says, Father, forgive them, for they know not what they do. And they parted his raiment and cast lots. Did he pray for the non-believers? Of course he did. So he's not saying that in verses 9 and 10. Well, then what's he saying? It is not for the unsaved that Jesus is praying in his position of high priest. Does that make sense? At the throne of God, he is making intercession not for the non-believers, but for all that belong to him. At the right hand of the Father, he is our high priest in heaven. That's what he's saying. But for those who have been given to him out of the world, on the cross, he prayed for sinners. In heaven, he prays for saints. Right? That's what he's doing. He said it another way, and he's already told us about it. If you like to just open up to John chapter 10, let me read it to you. You'll recognize it right away. He's claiming to be equal with God. John 10, verses 27 through 30. Jesus says, my sheep hear my voice, and I know them, and they follow me. And I give unto them eternal life, and they shall never perish, neither shall any man pluck them out of my hand. My Father, which gave them to me, is greater than all, and no man is able to pluck them out of my Father's hand. I and my Father are one. That's all he's saying to the Father as he's praying. He's saying, all mine are yours, and all yours are mine. Co-equal with God. He continues to pray. Look at verse 11. And now I am no more in the world. What he's saying is, I'm going to the cross, going to die, days rise from the dead, and 40 days after that, he's going to head back to the Father, to the right hand of the Father. I am now no more in the world, but these, the ones that follow me, my followers, these are in the world, and I am coming to you. I'm coming home. They're going to stay and keep the job going. Holy Father, interesting right there, huh? Keep through thine own name those whom thou hast given me, that they may be one as we are. Now I am no more in the world. In other words, I'm leaving. But these, those who are saved by grace through faith, they are still in the world, and I'm coming to you. Sit at your right hand, right? Holy Father, keep through your own name. Remember, his name doesn't just mean who he is, but his character, his nature, etc. Keep through your own name those who you have given me, that they may be one as we are one. While I was with them in the world, verse 12, I kept them in thy name. And none of them is lost, but the son of perdition, that the scripture might be fulfilled. That prayer to his Father, he's not talking to us. The disciples are listening as Jesus prays a high priestly prayer to his Father. Do you hear what he just prayed? It teaches us something about our security. Those that belong to him, those that belong to Jesus Christ, will be here on this earth, and they'll be serving our Lord. And here we are, everyone, today, right now, serving the Lord, serving him wherever he's got us. You might be working. You might be at home taking care of home. You might be in school. Who knows what you're doing, but you are serving the Lord doing it. And I know a lot of people say, I'm not doing anything for the Lord. Yes, you are. You're his. He's got you doing exactly what you're doing, and there's a reason for it. And I know that some of you think you're wasting your time. Well, I'm in school. Will I ever get out of school? I always thought that. Now I can't. It was so far back, it seemed like it didn't happen. That's how quickly it goes. Don't you worry. God's not wasting anything. He's using you, and he will keep using you. Trust and continue on in faith. All that you have given to me, they're mine. All mine are yours. They're mine. All of them that belong to me, keep them. The word means guard them, protect them through your own name. In other words, with the full character of God, you hang on to those that are mine. Do you think God's going to lose any of us? Oh, yeah. Depends on what scripture you could pull out of context. We could fight it all night because you got to pull it out of context to use it. Not if you stick with it in context. Listen closely. Keep them, guard and protect them, defend them through your own name, by the power of your own name and character, that they may be one as we are one. Pastor McDonald says, as the Father and the Son are one in moral likeness, so too believers should be united in this respect, that we would all be more like Jesus. That's what makes us one. In simple language, to be one here means to be that of the same will and purpose. You and I could be one. We think differently. We act differently. We walk differently. We're totally different in so many ways, but we're one in heart. What do you mean? We have the same will, God's will, and we have the same purpose, to trust God and to bring him glory. So we walk as one. Your personality still stays you. If you hope that's going to change, it's never going to change. God's working on our character, but he made you to be you. When we get to heaven, it doesn't matter what you look like. We're going to know you just like that. Oh, it's Bob. Lousy jokes. Because that ain't going to change. So if you're hoping that your personality, you're going to be more bubbly, well, too bad. Bubbles, it's just not going to happen. God made you to be you, and there's no other you, and I guess everybody should be grateful. There is nobody like you, nobody. That's just amazing to me. To be one is to be of the same will and purpose. That's why we can walk shoulder in shoulder together. And finally, he says, while he was here on this earth, when Jesus was here on the earth, he kept all of those that truly belonged to him, didn't he? Well, he says he did, so who cares what you say? He said, I've kept everyone that was mine. How many did he lose? He lost none. He said so. I lost none. Those that were true believers, they're still mine. They're always going to be his. He'll never lose one. Never. Are you his? Then he will never lose you, no matter what you try to do. He promised it. And he even said it. And by his power and authority, Jesus never lost one of them. Even Peter, who denied him 3 times, much worse sin than Judas had done. And yet Peter still belonged to the Lord because his heart was there. Judas' heart was never there. I haven't lost any of them. I promise you, because he promised, he'll never lose any true believer. If you are a believer, you will be in heaven. You say, but my attitude stinks and sometimes I wander off. Well, just like all the rest of a bunch of sheep, I know. God's working in us. God's going to do it. God will never lose you. And I know some are trying to be like, I'm going to get over here, see if he'll come and get me over here. I want to get down in this hole. What's in this hole? It's deep. Everyone that truly belonged to Jesus, he kept them. He held them tightly. He said, I lost not one of them. The Father has given us to his Son. Verse 6 says that right here in the chapter. We are precious in the sight of the Father. We are precious in the sight of our Lord Jesus. As the song says, oh, how he loves us and watches over us. And even right now, praise for you and me.
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9: The title of the message is The Ultimate Blessing. We've been in this series, if you've been following us, for the last three or so Sundays. This is the last portion of the series of message for the new year called Blessed to Bless. Our text is taken from Genesis chapter 32. We're going to be reading 10 verses, 22 to 32. Just follow along. I think it's printed on your bulletins. And quite an important closing sermon on this message. So please, you know, take as much notes as you can, because this is probably the most important of all the other sermons in the series. The same night he arose and took his two wives, his two female servants, and his 11 children, and crossed the ford of the Jabbok. This is Jacob, by the way. He took them and sent them across the stream and everything else that he had. And Jacob was left alone, and a man wrestled with him until the breaking of day. When the man saw that he did not prevail against Jacob, he touched his hip socket, and Jacob's hip was put out of joint as he wrestled with him. Then he said, "Let me go, for the day has broken." But Jacob said, "I will not let you go unless you bless me." And he said to him, "What is your name?" And he said, "Jacob." Then he said, "Your name shall no longer be called Jacob, but Israel, for you have striven with God and man and have prevailed." Then Jacob asked him, "Please tell me your name." But he said, "Why is it that you ask my name?" And there he blessed him. So Jacob called the name of the place Peniel, saying, "For I have seen God face to face, and yet my life has been delivered." The sun rose upon him as he passed Peniel, limping because of his hip. I'll end there. Years ago in the church that I used to attend, we had a parking lot sale. The idea was to ask the church members to bring items in their household, appliances, gadgets, electronic things, or clothing, whatever that are in good working condition or are still usable. I want to emphasize that, because sometimes we have these types of things and people bring their junk. Okay, but the idea here is to raise money for the church. So some of the best things that they can let go and sell, they should bring to church. Okay, and the newer ones, the ones that are actually still of a high quality, whether it's clothing or whatnot, they will be put on auction so that we can get the maximum amount for them. So this couple who attended the church brought some of their things, but the lady, the wife of this family, the wife brought a very beautiful, wonderful jacket that her husband owned, and she was gonna put it up for auction because she bought it for him. Either he forgot about it, he didn't like it, or he just simply didn't know, all right? He wasn't active in church, so, you know. She brought, you know, that jacket. And so the long story goes, the parking lot sale started. They both came in, and he started looking around and spotted the jacket. He loved it. And you know where I'm going with this, right? He loved it. He you know, it's pretty obvious to give away this whole thing. But he actually went to the auction that auctioned that jacket. It was so nice. He loved it so much. And he paid a lot of money. And it helped the church. And he was so happy and delighted he had it until he talked to his wife. And his wife said, "Oh, you got that, didn't you?" "Yes, and it's wonderful." "Yeah, it's been sitting on your closet for a while." The moral of the story is this man bought something that's been sitting there in his closet. He bought a prize for something that he had all this time for free. And that's the story of Jacob, okay? That's the story of Jacob's life in a nutshell. He paid the price for a blessing he already has. Okay, we know that from Genesis chapter 25 and verse 23. The story, in some ways, is about our own pursuit of God's blessing. And it's important for us to understand what this means and have a good perspective of what it means to receive God's blessing and to bless God and other people with the blessings that we possess. This subject is huge in the Bible. It's very big. And that's why we decided to use this subject to greet the new year. We've looked at the different ways the Bible expounds on the subject of being blessed, because it's a big piece of the Christian life. You know, we greet each other with it. We seek after it. We covet this. Our lives, our vocabulary is filled with these things. How many times have you said, God bless you? Oh, God bless me. Oh, you know, I hope God bless me. I hope this blessing happens to me. This is a big piece of our quest to achieve this blessing that God provides, because it's a key to how we respond in faith to the will of God. It gives us an understanding of what the name of God is all about. And we've been at it trying to expound this to make sure that we have a good understanding, a well-rounded understanding of what it means to be blessed by God. So I'm going to take the time to review where we've been in the different ways this blessing from God unfolded in the lives of people in the Bible. And at the same time, we can make applications and understand the implications of what it means to be blessed in our own lives. We started with the story of Mary in the Gospel of Luke. Okay? Here in the Gospel story of Mary, the concept of blessing is focused on favor. We found out that Mary was favored because she exhibited the qualities of humility in worship, the honor of God's name in worship, and also the pursuit of holiness. Those were the qualifications that Mary had, okay? And in return, she was favored by God. And the favor that she received is the privilege of being used of God. So that's what being favored means. And Mary received that. Don't confuse the fact that because Mary was favored, she all of a sudden had everything she needed in life. In fact, she was supposed to be the mother of the Redeemer, and she had to sit on a donkey and travel for miles to be able to find a place to lay down and give birth. If you follow Mary's life, if being favored by God constitutes all of these wonderful things, then think again. So the word favor, as it's used in the gospel of in the Gospels, means being favored by God. And being favored by God is the privilege of being used by God. And we know the qualification. Then we looked at being blessed as a reward for being merciful. Jesus said, happy or blessed are the merciful, for they shall receive mercy. So one of the ways we receive blessing is to give out mercy to people. This is consistent with the Beatitudes. Blessed are the merciful, for they shall receive mercy. And we saw this story unfold in the life of Ruth. Ruth showed mercy to Naomi, her mother-in-law, and she had to go through the ordeal of making that commitment. But it ended up making her happy. Her life, that story ended up in the promise of happiness to those who will show mercy to others. And last week we looked at the high priestly blessing in the Old Testament and how our worship, the quality of the sacrifice of worship we offer to God, God receives it. And he expresses his delight in the sacrifice of worship that we provide. Remember last week, the high priest will go into the Holy of Holies and he will offer a sacrifice. And as the smoke is being received by God, he will face the people. He will stretch his hand this way and he will say, the Lord bless you and keep you. The Lord makes his face to shine upon you and be gracious to you. The Lord turn his face on you and give you peace, okay? That is a way of saying that I receive your worship. God is saying, in response to our sacrifice of worship, God is saying, I delight in what you do. I delight in your attitude of praise. I delight in the sacrifice that you made so that you can worship me. And God responds by saying, I like it. In this case, the word for blessing there is the word delight, as God delights in us as we offer our praises. So, we close this series with a look at the life of Jacob and how he unnecessarily had to go through tremendous ordeal in order to get the blessing of God. This story is one of the most difficult narratives in the Bible to expound because it has many things to teach us. There's so many complicated historical, cultural things going on, and finding the application is very difficult. And yet, we're going to focus on the one central theme of this narrative, and that is Jacob's pursuit of the blessing. Okay? Because in this story, we will be given that ultimate blessing that we seek after, that Jacob sought after and paid the price before he got it. Okay? So keep that in mind. We will discover this blessing, in stages. But we need to understand the background of the story of Jacob before he got to this place in our text. Let me give you a little bit of a background. I know we only have 3 points and they're simple points, but we got to go through the background to understand what the Bible teaches about this ultimate blessing, okay? So here we go. Here it goes. Jacob is the younger twin of his brother Esau. Okay, they were twins. Okay, in the patriarchal tradition, it's the firstborn that will get the blessing. Okay, remember that. This is a patriarchal tradition. This is a cultural and societal demand that the firstborn get the blessings of his father, and it involves wealth, power, property, prosperity, and all the things that comes with being a firstborn and being blessed with that. Now, here's the problem. Esau, who was the firstborn, despised it. He didn't care much for it, okay? He took it for granted because why? It's his. He knows it. Culturally, patriarchally, I got this thing. I don't have to worry about it. On the other hand, his twin brother Jacob was a covetous man. He wanted it. He was a jealous type. He's an envious type. He wanted the blessing. He wanted so much, he's willing to lie, steal, and cheat for it. And we see that in the story in the Bible. Okay? He even conspired with his mom. He was the favorite of his mom, Jacob was. Okay? And they schemed to deceive Isaac so that they can have, or Jacob can have, the blessing. So when Isaac was ready to bestow this blessing, he called his son Esau and said, Esau, come on over here. I want you to go out there and hunt for a big game, and then cook my favorite meal. And once I eat it and savored it and enjoyed it, I'm going to bless you. And Jacob and Rebekah, their mother, was listening. And Rebekah said to her son, "Hurry, go get a goat while your brother is hunting. Go get a goat. And we're going to prepare your dad's meal, and then we're going to," because Isaac by this time is blind, okay? He couldn't see. "We're going to go and deceive your father and steal your brother's blessing." That's it. This is exactly what happened there. So as Esau was hunting, Jacob got some goats. His mother cooked the goat, okay? And then he took because Esau... was a big hairy person. He had to disguise himself as his brother. Okay? So he took some goat skins and, you know, put it on himself. And then he said to his father, "Father, I've got your meal. Now bless me." And Isaac says, You feel like you're Esau and you smell like you're Esau, but your voice is just not Esau." Nevertheless, he gave in. And he blessed the younger son, Jacob. He successfully stole the blessing. Then Esau came back with a fully cooked meal from the animal that he just hunted. And he said, "My father, here's your meal. Now bless me." And Isaac says, "I thought you'd been here already." "Oh," he figured out, my brother, Jacob, he did this. He's always been this way. We found out that Jacob has been living up to his name. The name Jacob means deceiver. He's been deceiving his brother from the womb. Before they came out, he was pulling his brother's leg so he can't come out first. No, it's in the Bible. It's right there. You can read it for yourself. Okay, so there's a deception that's going on. And of course, if you were Esau, what did you do? You can't do anything. You can't get the blessing. It was given to somebody else. So the Bible says that Esau went ballistic. He cried and he pleaded with his father to give him another blessing. Isaac says, no, I can't do it. This is against the rules. And he cried and he cried and he cried. And then the Bible says he comforted himself with the idea that one day he will kill Jacob. You know, that's second level hate. You can't do anything. You can't get the blessing. It was given to somebody else. So the Bible says

0: Yated him.
1: So what did Jacob do? He ran away. He knew he was going to get killed. So he ran away to his uncle Laban's household. And there he decided to, you know, hide himself. And then he decided to marry into that family. And he saw Rachel, one of Laban's daughters, and he loved her, the Bible says. And Laban said to him, okay, well, you know, if you really want my daughter, Rebecca, I want you to work 7 years for her. And the Bible says that it wasn't even an issue. He said 7 years seemed like 7 days. He loved this girl so much. And then on the night of the wedding, Laban deceived Jacob, got a taste of his own medicine, and he gave him the older daughter who was cross-eyed. He gave the ugly daughter. No kidding, it's right there. And Jacob says, why'd you do that? Well, you know, in our tradition, you have to marry the older girl. I mean, if you're following this story, the older son had to have the blessing. And in this case for Jacob, he had to have the older daughter. But the Bible says that she has weak eyes. It means eyes are crossed. She wasn't that good looking. And Jacob hated it, but can't do anything about it. So he had to work another 7 years to get Rachel. And it seemed like 7 hours only because he loved Rachel. And once that happened, okay, he decided, I don't like Laban because he's a deceiver. You know where I'm going with this, right? Thieves hate thieves. And so he fled. But before he fled Laban, he manipulated the flocks of Laban so he can get all the great, the best flock of Laban. So what happened? He ran away from Laban. And that's where we find Jacob in the middle of that running. He has Laban coming after him, behind him. And guess who's waiting in front of him? Esau. Okay? This is incredibly fascinating. Because the guy who stole the blessing is not having a good time at all. He's probably saying to himself, I thought I got the blessing. But where does he find himself after he got the blessing? He was on the run from his own home. He got cheated out of a girl. And he's now cheated his father-in-law with the flocks. And now he's running from the home that he ran into. So he had to run. His life after he received the blessing was a web of deceit. A web of fear. A web of all kinds of things that had happened. That happened to him. It's hardly what you call a blessing. What is the problem? The problem in this whole story is this, that neither Esau or Jacob understood what the blessing that they were going after really was. They didn't know. Esau just assumed that this is a great thing because I'm going to get everything, power, wealth, all of this stuff. And Jacob believed the same thing. They were only after the benefit and the reward of the blessing. They didn't understand what it was that they were trying to get. And that's very important in our understanding of what this means to be blessed. Esau and Jacob were both after the benefits only, the reward of the blessing. But they did not know, or they did not accept the requirement for it. They did not know what they were trying to get. But they sought after it for the wrong reason. One took it for granted because he knew he was going to have it anyway. And the other stole it because they both wanted the benefit. But they did not know what it was. And Esau completely lost it. And Jacob had to get it the hard way. This is the point of the story. The blessing that Isaac was going to bestow on Esau, and eventually he bestowed to Jacob, was the blessing of Abraham's faith. what

0: is the blessing here? It's not favor. Favor is the reward. It's not happiness. Happiness is the reward. It's not the delight of God. The delight of God is the reward. The blessing here is the requirement to receive those things. And the requirement is righteousness. The blessing here is the blessing of righteousness when God imparts to you and I the righteousness of God in Christ Jesus. This is the ultimate fulfillment for us in the Bible. But back then, they were receiving the faith of Abraham. The Bible says that Abraham is the father of faith because against all hope, Abraham believed and it was credited to him as righteousness. That's the blessing that he imparted to Isaac, his son. And that was the blessing that Isaac was going to impart to Esau and eventually imparted to Jacob. This is the ultimate blessing, the blessing of being made righteous. And being considered by God as righteous. Righteousness by faith. Ultimately, it found fulfillment in Christ. And the Bible says that in Jesus, we are the righteousness of God. That's the ultimate blessing, folks. That's it. No greater blessing than that. The rewards, the benefits that you and I associate with, don't pursue it without getting the requirement. And that is the only true blessed people are those who have been placed in a position of righteousness. And God bestowed that upon those who will put their faith in the Lord Jesus Christ. And so as we see Jacob, he's now cowering in fear. Okay, he had to be taught a very big lesson on what it will take to receive the blessing of God. It's already been given by God to him. If you think about it, you know, God has already said in his sovereign will and way, he says, you know, the younger will serve the older. You know, it's not an indictment against Esau. It's just a representative behavior that Esau displayed. Okay? Esau became the father of the Edomites. Okay, the Edomites were one of the most notorious pagan worshipers at that time. Okay, so it's just it's consistent with what attitude Esau displayed before God, and that's why God made the decision that it goes to Jacob. This same ultimate blessing, of course, is available to us in Christ Jesus. Now there are three transformative realities that has to happen in our lives in order for us to receive this blessing of righteousness, okay, and ultimately enjoy the benefits of them. Okay, there are three things, and we see this in the life of Jacob. So if you're taking notes, you know, there are just three simple transformative realities. Number one, we have to come to a place of complete dependence on God.
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4: Most Americans think of Abraham Lincoln and they think of the Civil War or the Emancipation. But in 1862, he signed another hugely significant piece of legislation, the Homestead Act. It offered eligible Americans up to 160 acres of land, not as a prize for the powerful, but as an opportunity for ordinary families willing to live on it, work it, and build something lasting. Why did it matter? Because Lincoln understood that freedom was not merely the absence of tyranny. Rather, freedom required responsibility, labor, stewardship, and moral courage. A free people must be given room to build, but they also must be willing to cultivate what they have been given. That still matters today. Liberty without responsibility decays. Opportunity without character collapses. Lincoln's lesson is clear. A nation stays free when its people remain willing to work, build, and steward freedom under God.
1: A moment of destiny.
5: I've got a word for somebody here. 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What you gotta understand is, when you're called according to divine purpose, you always take everything to the Lord. And God's plan is, no, you get right with me, and then let me lead you in the process from here.
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14: Welcome to 10 Talents. I'm your host, Keith Koo. Today I'm joined with my special guest and really good friend, Hermes Smith, who is the Director of Neighborhood and Church Engagement at City Team. And it's just exciting to have him because I've just gotten to know Hermes and the work that he's been doing with City Team and just his story. And Hermes, it's just great to have you.
15: Keith, thanks for having me. We've been talking quite a while of doing this, and I'm excited.
14: Yeah,
15: It's happening.
14: Yes, sir. The thing about 10 Talents is really just the whole intersection of your faith and your passion.
15: Yeah.
14: And so a lot of times people translate that into work or school or church. And really, as we've gotten to know each other, I mean, you really embody all of your passion through your faith. And I mean, really, it's just been a joy to see you.
15: I'm one of the very blessed ones. Yeah. My vocation, there's a lot of alignment with my calling and my gifting. So I see myself as very, very fortunate.
14: Yeah, and it shook like 10 talents. I mean, we want to actually exemplify the gifts that God has given you and then also how you've used those talents.
15: Right.
14: So let's go back because, again, I've gotten to know you and your story is phenomenal and really just no other way to say it except divinely inspired.
15: Absolutely. Yeah.
14: So, of course, for people don't know, you don't have a Southern accent. You have a Southern accent.
15: Well, I'm from the Deep South.
14: The very deep South,
15: yeah, South Africa. So I grew up in South Africa in a small town called Kirkwood. It's about an hour away from Port Elizabeth. And, I can share a little bit of my faith journey.
14: I would love to hear that.
15: Yeah, so, you know, growing up in the 80s, I believe South Africa was in the 80s at least, was the most Protestant nation, you know.
14: Really?
15: On earth, yeah.
14: Oh, yeah.
15: So, you know, grew up in a Dutch Reformed church, went through Sunday school, 12 years of that. It's in your school. It's all of that. So definitely always had a relationship with God. I had respect for God. But I wouldn't call myself, really, as I look at the definition of a disciple of Christ, I would not consider myself a true disciple of Christ at that point. Gave my life several times to Christ or made commitments to Christ. But at about 20 years old, I started to... You know, the stuff you read in the Bible, is that real? Does it still happen today?
14: Yeah.
15: And I knew that, you know, at our specific Dutch Reformed Church, in my experience, I didn't see that expressed.
14: Really?
15: So, no. And but there was this Pentecostal church, much smaller than the Dutch Reformed Church. And, you know, I really liked the pastor. We started hanging out. And he would come to, I was working in our family hardware store. And he would just come out and hang out. And almost every day. And I would ask him questions, and he would just start literally just explaining and unpacking things. And then after a while, I said, you know what? I want to come check out your church. So I convinced two of my other buddies, so we went out, checked out a church, and there was an altar call. Did not respond. And the second time, I told my friends, hey, if there's going to be another altar call, I'm standing up. I'm going up.
14: Oh, wow.
15: And I'm going to be in.
14: Okay.
15: So another friend joined. The other one sat down. And we went all in. And for the first time, really, was discipled by the pastor. And that made such a big difference. So not only did we get in the Word and he taught us that, but how to apply that. And then also, we became disciple makers. So we started to disciple our friends. And we just started these cell groups or life groups. And then later on, they became also disciple makers. And they started a cell group in the high school. And it was just really exciting.
14: And this is when you're 20.
15: 20, yeah. So okay. 20 and then 21. Yeah, seeing God use me in special ways and this group. And we started seeing healings and even delivered someone from demon-possessed. And, you know, things were really new. Unfortunately, there was also an aspect of legalism and kind of like my competitive nature. I kind of gravitated towards that. So after about two and a half years, I was pretty burned out on legalism.
14: I see.
15: And around that time when I was... 20, almost like 24, almost 25, I moved to the States in November 99. And yeah, has been in the States since then.
14: Got it. You know, before we go, because this is just the beginning of your story. It's not nearly even that. I did want to ask you, because the upbringing is not that different than mine. I think in terms of the way I think about it, you know, I grew up in a local church. I mean, it'd be considered... very evangelical fundamentalist, right? I mean, very much Bible believing. And I had those same kind of thoughts about accepting Christ at a very young age. Mm. And I talk about that a lot, but also always having doubts about my faith. And for me, the crystallization it was common in our church at the time. Even though I accepted Christ at a very young age, I got baptized right before I went off to university, which was common for the people that I grew up with. Mm. And then the moment I got baptized, it crystallized for me.
15: Right.
14: Although that whole discovery, the one asking those tough questions, that even one of my aunts is my Sunday school teacher, that never really, I always had the strong faith. I just didn't think I was worthy. So for your situation, when you found this other church and you respond to an altar call, when do you think your moment of salvation was? Was it earlier when you were younger, or was it actually at that point where you connected and you think you had that relationship with Christ?
15: Yeah, I think the moment of salvation, looking back, was probably earlier.
14: Okay.
15: You know, but it was, I was all in. I was always kind of like, not sure, you know, do I have what it takes? and really looking for the opportunities to really be all in, and just really got rid of a lot of things that was holding me back, and just immerse myself in what it means to be a follower of Christ and just put him first.
14: And that's why I wanted to draw out was that I think a lot of times, especially here in Silicon Valley, and when I talk to my kids, when you talk to your son, right? I think it's the doubt of the worthiness, and I think that sometimes is ourself, our flesh, and also the enemy and his minions kind of like causing that doubt in us.
15: Right, right.
14: And I think there's something about the natural draw of the Holy Spirit into your life. And so that's why when I hear that story, I hear your parallel to growing up in a church setting.
15: Yeah, and I think part of the 10 talents, I didn't quite know what my talents was, what my calling was, what my purpose was. And it wasn't until I started, and I really discovered that in Christ. Mm-hmm. And then that really started to put a focus, to my life. And so, and realizing, following Jesus is not all about just, eternity. It's also about here and now. And really the benefits of really living in God's kingdom and under his lordship. And there's some special assignments and some joys and some challenges to that. And, you get some things right, and other things you get horribly wrong. And, it's a journey.
14: Oh, the point you're making is really good, because I think a lot of times, especially as people come to Christ or people that look at Christ followers, they're like, what's the whole point of why are you still here after you accepted Christ? If you believe in eternity, you believe that there's some eternal kingdom for you, then why are you still here?
15: Right.
14: And I think for young Christians or for those who feel kind of out of touch, I mean, we think about when we accept Christ as justification, and then when you pass and you go to the afterlife, heaven, and what we believe, it's like that is glorification. You get the glorified body. It's similar to what Christ has, but that we forget that whole earthly lifetime is sanctification.
15: Right.
14: And it's becoming more Christ-like. And whether you accept the Christ at a young age, whether you accept the Christ on your deathbed, it is sanctification. It's that time that you can actually be more Christ-like.
15: Yeah. Yeah, and I think that's really why Jesus also came. If it was just to die for our sins, the atonement, he would have done that right after his bar mitzvah, right? And but yet, he spent a good amount, three and a half years, also raising up disciples, modeling for them what it means to be a follower, what does the Father looks like, what is it, how to really have the benefits of living under his lordship. And so that's really what my life has become about. And and especially after, started working at City Team, there's a lot of alignment, a lot of opportunities for us to do that here in the Bay Area. And not only, when you start making disciples and multiplication is baked in from day one, it's going to spread to different ways. So I'll share a little bit more about that.
14: We'll talk about the City Team, but I paused you because it was just a powerful reflection for me. But then you got here, you got to the States, you were working in construction.
15: Yeah, so I was already, was going to college in Port Elizabeth, and then when I came to the States in November 1999, I started working for steel framing, and I lived with a bunch of New Zealanders, and these were all like sex, drugs, and rock and roll folks, and living in Aptos at that point, and I just couldn't get connected to a church body. Yeah. So for about 3 months, I was really kind of like struggling to connect, and then by the time then we moved, soon after that, we moved to L.A., and man, I just became, unfortunately, a really backslid Christian and really walked away from God, walked away from my calling, joined them, and, started getting hooked on marijuana. We smoked, like, every single day. And but after about a year and a half of that, since then, I brought my best childhood friend. He also stays with us, and he kind of joining that, too. And but after about a year and a half of that lifestyle, I would look in the mirror and I would just look old. The sparkle was gone. I was literally depressed. And I was just, even though I turned my back on God, God never like abandoned me. And I would start having faith conversations more and more and more. And I remember, we were experimenting with some other drugs also. And my friend, he would have this something come and strangle him many times as he goes to bed.
14: Oh, my gosh.
15: And we were in a dark space. We were in a motel room in Santa Cruz. And I remember I would felt evil enter the room.
14: Yeah.
15: And then like a second later, he started. And I'm like, when he woke up, I'm like, Harold, I felt evil come in. And he threw one of those Gideon Bibles at me. He said, please read something, make it go away. And I was like, started reading. I said, the only way it's going to make a way if we surrender our lives to Christ. So right there in that motel room, we surrendered our resurrendered our lives to Christ. And that was the journey back. We then moved to Gilroy soon after that. And then we found South Valley Church and got involved in the young adults group. And the young adults was kind of run by the pastor's son. And we became good friends. And really, after I got married, I met my wife. And 2.5 months later, we're married. And we're still married. and then, after that, the pastor's wife recruited me to City Team and said, I think you'd be great for one of these positions.
14: And that's where, again, we're still just in the midway of the story, but we're going to get to that when we come back. But really powerful, Hermine.
15: Yeah.
14: I don't fault. So you're listening to 10 Talents. I'm your host, Keith Koo. Special guest, really dear friend, Hermine Smith, who is the director of neighborhood and church engagement at City Team. We're going to get more into what City Team is, but just a really, really powerful story, and we'll be right back. Welcome back to 10 Talents. I'm your host, Keith Koo. In studio with me today is good friend Hermine Smith, who is the director of neighborhood and church engagement at City Team Ministries. Welcome back, Hermine.
15: Thank you. Thanks for having me.
14: So sorry we had to take a break because it was such that powerful moment. You're giving your testimony and before you just got to City Team. You know, I'm going to go back. I don't know if we ever talked about this before. And I'm sure you're probably familiar because, you know, you're a very learned man. The Apostle John, when he wrote about demonology, because you were giving your story about having tried drugs and how one of your roommates had felt darkness and had felt like this strangling motion. You know, that what people don't realize, and again, I'm very reticent to do anything but prescription drugs, is that the root word for drugs, pharmacopoeia in Greek, and the root word for demonology back in the way the Apostle John wrote it, it's the same root.
15: Yeah.
14: And so there is a belief, like the whole thing about, and again, I'm not saying good or bad because I think people make up their decisions led by the Holy Spirit. But like I just recently found out because I'm intolerant to alcohol, I can't process it. That the whole point about spirits, when people used to refer to spirits a couple hundred years ago, it's because they literally drank alcohol to invoke or feel the sensation of being filled with spirits, literally. So just anyway, that was just an aside, but just something that I thought I should mention. So you met your wife, got married, got to South Valley Church.
15: Yes. Yeah, I was actually started attending South Valley Church at that point, and we met. And I told her, you know, the first night we met, I said, you know what, I'm a Christian. And told her I started going back to church and told her about my church and that I really love it there. But I said, I'm not a good example at this point, but, you know, I'm working towards that. And happy to say, you know, she started also coming to that church and, you know, about a year and she gave her life to Christ, was able to lead her to the Lord. And about a year and a half later, she was baptized at that church also.
14: Yeah. PTL.
15: Yeah.
14: So that then leads to very rarely in any context does anybody work like their entire career in something. I mean, my father did 34 years at Kaiser. So you've been at City Team how long?
15: 23 and a half years. Started in June 3rd, 01. Yeah.
14: That's amazing. And then why don't you let us know again, remind us what's the scope of City Team and then what's your role in it?
15: Yeah, so City Team, we are known, we help kind of like the unhoused. We have shelter, provide shelter. We help people overcome, men and women overcome substance abuse and addiction. We have these residential programs. We provide that. But what makes City Team unique is we address kind of like holistically. So it's really an extensive time and address some of the root causes. And it's a Christ-centered program. So helping people have a relationship with God, becoming disciples of Christ, and then also rooted in Christian community. And so a lot of restoration happens within, but also with their family and be plugged into a Christian community is so important. And then we also teach people life skills. So with City Team at Work, help them to have careers and make living wage jobs so they can afford to live here. The department I work for is City Team in the Neighborhood, where we help low-income families. And it's all about really partnering with our local food banks. So we take our food to where people live and learn. We partner with about 50 local churches. And we serve 62 different neighborhoods in Santa Clara, San Mateo, and Alameda County.
14: How are neighborhoods defined? So I didn't think about there would be 62 neighborhoods.
15: Yeah, so low-income school, low-income apartment complex. And some of our pantries are also in church parking lots if they are near low-income communities. And we believe we want to make it really easy for a local church to love on their low-income neighbors, but and do it in a ways that fits the people's schedule and location. So taking it to a low-income apartment complex or to the low-income school, when they come and pick up kids, we have the food there, and they just swing through, and then they but then that's just the beginning. Then it's about really building relationships. And we love working with churches because they are phenomenal at doing these events and hospitality and things like that. But then create on-ramps to what we call lasting solutions. So helping people have a relationship with God, helping a relationship with others. And also, so we do that with our Vital Connection programs and our disciple-making programs. And then also Elevate, City Team Elevate, is helping them out of poverty. So similar to what we do at City Team at Work is help them discover how God has wired them. How does that translate to career paths and develop a plan to execute that along with some of the soft skills like financial literacy and addressing mental health and those other things. So really we can see whole families, and if we replicate that, whole communities be lifted out of poverty.
14: Yeah, I mean, I think that's really phenomenal work. I mean, it's a lot. And I think we live in Silicon Valley, and I think on the outside world, there's a lot of assumptions that Silicon Valley, you know, the one of the highest income per capita regions, and they just don't understand.
15: Everybody's wealthy, you're right.
14: Right. And I think that's a false assumption.
15: Yeah. Well, one in five people are food insecure. That's double the national average. And there is a big gap between kind of like the haves and the have-nots. So, we love working with local churches because they are already present all over the Bay Area. And they, you know, with Matthew 25, you know, we have that mandate.
14: Yeah.
15: And Jesus elevated this work we do when we serve the least of these. He said, you are serving me personally. So that is sacred work we do. But then we also have Matthew 28, the Great Commission, where we need to go and make disciples and baptize them and teach them to obey everything I have commanded you. So partnering with local churches just make absolute sense. And then we share that common ground. And when people start to live out these commandments of Christ, it addresses a lot of the things that are causing some of the things why they are in that position. But then with some strategic empowerment, we can literally, and we've seen people come out of poverty and, you know, not just financially, but just some dark places, and they are thriving. And not only that, they are role models and mentors to others, lifting them also out of poverty. So we want to see a movement of that take place here.
14: Got it. So two questions.
15: Yeah.
14: One is, how do you engage with churches? How do churches engage with you? I mean, what is that process? Is it advertising? Is it word of mouth? What's the...
15: The beautiful thing is, you know, City Team has been around since 1957. Mm. So been around a long time. So we already have a good relationship with churches. And it's just a matter of not just have churches come and help us to fulfill our mission, but also go to them and help them at fulfilling their calling and their mission in their community. So that's where the mobile pantries comes to play and our pop-up closets come to play. And they don't need to have cold storage and trucking and have all these systems and relationship with food banks and so forth. We manage all of that. So we bring the food to either a location nearby or maybe in their parking lot, make it really easy for them to serve, and then their low-income neighbors, and then how to go deeper. And sometimes some churches do a phenomenal job at that. Others, they're like, man, I don't know how to do that. Or maybe the people they serve speak a different language. So then it's about really helping to have a team to how to follow up. And maybe we insert some of these follow-up captains there, and literally like planting a new church in their congregation or at this low-income apartment complex, you know, with their help.
14: Got it. And then just to clarify, is it individuals also go to City Team, or is it, or your program is through churches?
15: Through churches, but we also have, you know, a lot of times they come in contact with people that are beyond their scope of expertise. So we want them to be, we want City Team to be a resource for them. So if you encounter people that they're experiencing homelessness and they want to get out, okay, refer them to City Team. We have shelters. We have a program called Turning Point where if addiction is not an issue, they can have that stability and they, with case management and access to City Team at work, they can, you know, get into full-time employment and also permanent housing. And we have a program for that. If they struggle with addiction, which addiction is a big driver of homelessness, we have a City Team Renew, which is for men and also for women, helping them overcome, and it's free of charge for them. We provide everything, and it's an extended program up to about 12 months. And it gives enough runway to really address all these root causes and get them into living wage job and permanent housing, so to break that cycle of addiction and poverty.
14: And how do people get a hold of City Team?
15: Go to our website, cityteam.org. There's plenty of ways to get involved, volunteer opportunities. We're currently really looking for spiritual mentors. Mm-hmm. So men mentoring men, women mentoring women. And, man, you're going to have a front row seat of really seeing lives being transformed, and God going to use you to play a part in that and just be a godly friend. The expectation is to meet for an hour on a weekly basis. And you don't have to do Bible study. They already do that. It's just be that godly friend, intercede, praying for them.
14: And is it at your facility in San Jose?
15: At our facility. And then later you can meet at other facilities. You can go on hikes, include some of our folks in your ministries, events at your church. Or you can do drives. You can there's also drives or support us financially.
14: Yeah, I'm personally interested, so we'll talk offline.
15: But sure.
14: I mean, yeah, that sounds like a good
15: program. It's all on cityteam.org.
14: So Hermie, I mean, thanks for giving me that education. I mean, I knew about City Team, but this scope is as the chair of the Human Relations Commissioner Fremont, I mean, like, that is a very comprehensive set of things that City Team does.
15: Yeah.
14: As we finish up today's show, let's wrap this up because it's really anchored on your actual talents. How did you feel that the way that, you know, the story that you gave us, how your testimony and how it shaped you, and you've been there 23 and a half years. How do you think that all came together? How do you think that God has given you those talents and how have you applied it?
15: Yeah, gift of leadership. And it definitely was developed at City Team. And also, you know, we just recently did the six working genius at the open table. So one of my working genius is, my two working genius is galvanizing and enablement. So helping others, I love helping people.
14: Yes.
15: And I get tons of opportunities. But it's not just that. It's also, I don't need to be the one always doing it. Galvanizing is getting others. So building these strategic partnerships. And I love to have the different giftings. So we need to have, you know, a complete diversity of different skills to really effectively lift communities out of poverty. And to kind of assemble those teams, provide some training, and really see those teams be developed. That brings me great joy.
14: Yeah.
15: So that's what I get to do a lot at City Team.
14: It's a great reminder. We're all one in the body of Christ. We all have different roles to play. And absolutely. So, Hermie, thanks again for being on. I want you to come back because you're just a great person to chat with online and offline. So please come back,
15: Keith. I would love that anytime.
14: You've been listening to 10 Talents. I'm your host, Keith Q. Special guest in the studio, Hermie Smith, who's the Director of Neighborhood and Church Engagement at City Team. You can go to cityteam.org to find out more. 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
8: 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In today's broadcast, we will hear the first part of Dr. Beakey's message on Genesis 17:1. After a long silence, the Lord spoke again to Abram, renewing his covenant promises. Yet before speaking his promises, the Lord gives his servant a stirring call to walk with him. As you listen, may the Spirit give you ears to hear and a heart to believe the words of eternal life.

Now we turn to Genesis chapter 17, and this morning we'll read just the first 8 verses. Genesis 17, 1 through 8. And when Abram was 90 years old and 9, the Lord appeared to Abram and said unto him, I am the Almighty God. Walk before me, and be thou perfect. And I will make my covenant between me and thee, and will multiply thee exceedingly. And Abram fell on his face, and God talked with him, saying, As for me, behold, my covenant is with thee, and thou shalt be a father of many nations. Neither shall thy name any more be called Abram, but thy name shall be Abraham, for a father of many nations have I made thee. And I will make thee exceeding fruitful, and I will make nations of thee, and kings shall come out of thee. And I will establish my covenant between me and thee, and thy seed after thee, in their generations, for an everlasting covenant, to be a God unto thee, and to thy seed after thee. And I will give unto thee, and to thy seed after thee, the land wherein thou art a stranger, all the land of Canaan, for an everlasting possession, and I will be their God. Thus far, the reading of sacred scripture. Genesis 17, dear congregation, is a well-known Bible chapter, a chapter of covenant renewal. God renews, God reinstitutes covenant with Abram and reveals himself as the Almighty God, calling Abram to walk before him and to be perfect. This morning, we want to, in this preparatory message, only consider the opening verse of this chapter. And then next week, God willing, we want to look at God's threefold promise in renewing this covenant from verses 2 through 8 for our communion service. And then the following week, for baptism, we want to look at the sign of circumcision in verses 9 through 14. And then later in the month, we hope to conclude this marvelous chapter. So this morning, let's look at verse 1, Genesis 17, verse 1. And when Abram was 90 years old and 9, the Lord appeared to Abram and said unto him, I am the Almighty God. Walk before me, and be thou perfect. Our theme this morning, with God's help, is God's call. Walk before me. We'll see that in four thoughts. First, an exhorting call. Second, an energizing call. Third, an examining call. And fourth, an efficacious call. God's call, walk before me. An exhorting, energizing, examining, efficacious call. 13 years have passed since Genesis 16. Long years. Years without a single word of recorded communion between God and Abram. Years of waiting. Years of testing. Years of deafening silence. The Bible says, hope deferred makes the heart sick. God had promised Abram a son,
a son from Sarai's loins. But no son came. Year after year passed. Abraham was now approaching 100 years of age, Sarai 90, and yet no answer. Now, in one sense, things had been working out fairly well for Abraham. Hagar had returned to Sarai's tent. She had given a birth to a son, Ishmael. So in one way, it seemed as if the Lord was prospering Abram. Though the promise had not been fulfilled, still, Abram had some flesh and blood to cuddle and to raise. And Ishmael was fast growing up to become a strong young man. But Ishmael wasn't Isaac. These 13 years, though they had some joy, were not easy years. There was a cloud of domestic gloom that hung over the tents of Abram. Sarai could just not achieve pregnancy. The hopeless case became more hopeless. And in addition to gloom, there were struggles and tensions that penetrated the tents of Abram. You can imagine how many delicate situations Abram found himself in, being in the midst of the triangle of Hagar and Sarai and Ishmael. What a juggling act he often had to try to perform. Ishmael had two mothers in one tent. And Abram had two wives. No easy situation. And besides that, Ishmael, the Bible says, was a wild young man. People didn't like him, generally speaking. And he didn't like them. He didn't get along well with people, the Bible says. He was a tornado when he walked through the tent. He was no easy young man. He had a character about him that was nearly uncontrollable. There was tension again and again in Abram's home. Well, not that Abram didn't love Ishmael. Obviously, he did. Ishmael was his flesh and blood. And we read later on in this chapter that he actually approaches God as if the time of promise has passed and says, Lord, can't Ishmael live before thee? I know, Lord, that Ishmael's not the kind of young man you would expect to be the heir of righteousness. But Lord, we're getting so old now. Surely with thee nothing is impossible. Surely thou canst turn Ishmael around. Let Ishmael live before thee. Let him be the son of promise. Well, you see what's happening. It seems that Abram and Sarai had actually given up praying for their own son. The promise, at very best, was pushed to the background, to the back burner of their lives. If not, practically speaking, altogether forgotten. But suddenly, after 13 years, Genesis 17 storms into this whole history with the appearance of an almighty God, the El Shaddai. And God speaks to Abraham, I am the almighty God. Oh, what a surprise. What a wonderful intervention. My friend, if you take nothing home with you this morning, but just the words of our text, I am the El Shaddai, you have much. If you can believe that, embrace that, trust that. But Abraham, you see, had very little hope. And in these words, I am God Almighty, walk before me. God is in the very first place actually exhorting Abraham. There's an implicit exhortation here, a rebuke against Abraham's backsliding.
backsliding. How is Abraham backsliding? Well, I think in two ways. First of all, he was not believing the promise. And whenever we don't believe the promises of God, we are actually backsliding from God. He's not believing what God said initially he would do. He's trying to substitute something for God to help God along. Don't we often do that as well? If God had not repeatedly been the first in our lives to come back again and again and say, I am God Almighty, wouldn't we too have destroyed ourselves? Without this Almighty intervening God, my friends, neither Abraham nor Sarai nor you or I would ever have reached or ever will reach heaven. But secondly, Abraham, at least in measure, had also forsaken God's ways. You know, we call Abraham the father of the faithful, and of course he was. But we must not think that Abraham always was a man of strong faith. He also was a weak man of flesh and blood in himself, like you and me. He had times when he was to believe, but he could not believe. We've seen him already floundering two times, and here we see him again being weak. Later on in this chapter, he actually says to God, when God tells him, Sarai shall have a son, he actually says, how can this be? And not only Sarai laughed, but Abraham laughed. That shows you that there was no expectation left in Abraham. He was forsaking God's ways. He wasn't walking with God day by day as he had earlier on. And so when God comes and says, I am the Almighty God, walk before me. It's an admonition. Abraham, you haven't been walking with me as you should for these last 13 years. Ever since you started your scheming with Hagar, you've constructed your own fulfillment of my promises. No, Abraham, I'm not charging you that you've relinquished your religious duties or your family worship or your training, your servants in the ways of God. But deep in your heart, Abraham, haven't you been turning to your own ways? Abraham, turn to me. Walk before me and be perfect. Give your whole soul to me and I will bless you. Well, don't we need to hear that word this morning as we prepare for the Lord's Supper? What a fitting word for us. Some of us who've strayed, perhaps even since the last Lord's Supper, strayed a bit further from God. Are we not in need of exhortation? Oh, God comes to us this morning and says, my dear child, don't wander from me. Walk before me. Turn back to me. Fix yourself again on my promises. Confess your sin. Confess your sin of straying from me. And then walk before me. That's the way to be a worthy communicant. To walk in my presence with humility and submission and trust. Believing my promises. Believing in my Son. Believing I am Almighty God also for you. So God comes to Abraham to set him straight. He says, as it were, I am the Almighty God. Don't reckon with your own abilities, Abraham. Remember me. I will fulfill my promises. What a mercy. What a mercy when God comes to us and sets us straight. If God wouldn't do that for us, we would all follow our self-chosen paths, wouldn't we? Where would Abram be if the Lord just let him go on? Where would David be or Peter be? Where would you and I be if the Lord would just let us go on and wouldn't come with his divine intervening admonitory grace? What a miracle. What a miracle that he comes even while we're backsliding. Well, that miracle is embedded in the word Lord. Did you notice that in verse 1? When Abraham was 99 years old, the Lord, the covenant name, the Yahweh name, appeared to Abraham. The God who doesn't change, the faithful,
The I am what I am, the I was what I was, the I shall be that I shall be. He who in Jesus Christ is the same yesterday, today, and forever, he comes back after 13 years, you see, because he can't abandon his own covenant, his own commitment. That's the nature of our God. God always takes the initiative in exhorting us, the initiative in communing with us. He comes over our mountains of unbelief to renew covenant. And that's what he's doing in every Lord's Supper. He comes back and says, I want to renew covenant again now, 3 months later, and 3 months later, and 3 months later, because I'm the Lord, the faithful, the Almighty God. And I delight to commune covenantally with my people. Well, that's not only an admonishing word, friends, that's a strengthening word, isn't it? That's an encouraging word. It's an energizing word. I am the Almighty God. There's power behind this word. There's energy. There's strength. The Almighty God. Now, this is the first time in the Bible that the name El Shaddai is used. Shaddai actually is God's principal name, meaning word. It's an energizing word. I am

Many times also in the book of Genesis. And interestingly, whatever it's used in Genesis, it always occurs with the divine promise of descendants. Now, the etymology of El Shaddai is not certain, but most credible is the meaning that it is the powerful God who overpowers. Hence translated here, the Almighty God. Not just mighty, but the God who's mighty to overcome all other mighty things. The most strong God, the all-conquering God. And so what God is saying to Abraham is, I'm the God of the impossible. What you think is impossible, Abraham, I can do and I will do. I am El Shaddai. Abraham, you don't need to reduce your reasonings and reduce my promises to fit your small thoughts of me. Every promise I've given you, your entire life, Abraham, and all your future lies embedded in this. El Shaddai, Almighty God. What a lesson this is for us today. The way we think about God, congregation, determines the way we live. If our God is the El Shaddai, the Almighty, our lives will be lived out of the fullness of His promises in the Lord Jesus Christ. But if we stumble, and like Abraham, we allow our thoughts of God to become smaller and smaller than the potent God that He is, those thoughts will shrink our souls and strip our faith of its energy and its strength. There is nothing more important in our lives than what we think of God. What about you? Do you really believe that He is the El Shaddai, the Almighty God for you? Almighty to convict you, Almighty to save you, Almighty to preserve you, Almighty to know the every hair of your head, Almighty to help you in every need. Yes, you say, but how can Abraham, a sinful man, stand before this great God when he's a consuming fire in relation to sin? If thou, Lord, shouldst mark iniquity, who then shall stand? But God says to Abraham, doesn't he? Walk before me. Walk before me. How can you explain that miracle of an unholy sinner walking before a holy God? Well, it's only explainable, of course, in Jesus Christ, who took the place of the sinner, who bore the wrath of God for a poor sinner and allowed that consuming anger of God and the billows of God's wrath to come upon him. That is why Abraham can now be called upon to walk before God for Jesus' sake without being consumed. Instead, when you walk before God, friends, in Jesus, instead of being consumed, you will be warmed by the very fire that Jesus bore. So in the name of the strong God, in the name of El Shaddai, in the name of Jesus, we are actually strengthened to walk before God. How strengthening, how energizing God's call and God's name can be. Let me give you a few examples of how that works. Today, perhaps even now, you're struggling with the magnitude of your sins and the apparent impossibility of your salvation. Your spiritual life perhaps is stagnating or it's come to a standstill. You don't have strength. You don't have energy to go further. How will you ever really know you're saved? How will you be saved? God comes and He says, El Shaddai, I am God Almighty, and you receive strength to believe the gospel afresh and energy to go forward.

0: Or again, perhaps you're battling some besetting sin and you've fought against it for years. You've stumbled its tentacles. It's gotten deep into your personality and you don't seem to be able to overcome it. You're tempted to despair. What's the solution? The solution is El Shaddai. I am God Almighty. And God speaks. Its bands are broken. Perhaps you're facing some very difficult problem in your life. Perhaps you have a choice to make in a couple of weeks or maybe tomorrow. A major life decision. You're perplexed. You don't know what to do. God comes and says, I am Almighty God. And he gives you clarity and the clouds break away and the sun of clarity shines and you're energized to go forward and you trust he will help you in every time of need. Or perhaps you're just bearing burdens. It seems like everything in life is against you right now. You've got one burden after another. God has surprised you with some heavy burdens you didn't anticipate, and they're weighing you down and they're crushing you. God says, look at me. I am God Almighty. I can help you. Your burden is heavy, but not too heavy for me. Perhaps you get discouraged when you look at the church and its weakness, its lack of influence in the world, its divisions. Or even more depressing when you look at society and our culture and you see how sin has saturated everything, saturated our whole nation, polluting our life from the highest levels down to the lowest. What's the future? Where's the future? Well, right here, El Shaddai. Nothing is impossible for me. Or perhaps you're burdened with the coming Lord's Supper. My friend, the Lord comes to you in this supper the same way as he came to Abraham to strengthen your faith. He comes so low. He comes with power. He comes with visual signs and seals. Even when your faith is at a low ebb, and he says, come, let me show you in the supper. Let me show you in the broken bread and the poured out wine that my son is almighty, almighty to save you. That in Jesus, the El Shaddai at my right hand, the unspeakable gift I have to give you, in him, your faith will be rekindled and strengthened and energized. You see, there's no need a child of God ever comes into that he won't be strengthened by if by faith he looks to El Shaddai. This is not only an exhorting call, it's a strengthening, energizing call. When we look to El Shaddai, we've got energy to do the work of the Lord, to think the thoughts of God, to read the Word of God, to be in the means of grace. That's the purpose of the Lord's Supper, to strengthen our weak faith, that we might leave the table with renewed vigor, to do the work of the Lord and think the thoughts of God and speak his words.
1: El Shaddai is the sufficiency of his people. He is the fountain of living water. Are you drinking? Are you drawing with joy from the wells of salvation? The only way to do so is by exercising faith in Jesus Christ as the one mediator between God and man. Thank you for listening to Doctrine for Life with Dr. Joel Beakey. In our next broadcast, we will hear how the Lord's call upon Abram and upon us is an examining call and an efficacious call. William Ames said, theology is the doctrine of living to God. May God write the doctrines of the Bible upon your heart so that you may truly live.
2: 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Proverbs 11:26 says, the people curse him who holds back grain, but a blessing is on the head of him who sells it. In ancient times, grain meant survival. 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It saw a failure of love and justice. 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But followers of Christ should ask a deeper question. 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Faithful stewardship does not squeeze people in their need. 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
4: Foundations of Freedom. A look at America's founding principles and the leaders who shaped our nation.
5: Most Americans think of Abraham Lincoln and they think of the Civil War or the Emancipation. But in 1862, he signed another hugely significant piece of legislation, the Homestead Act. It offered eligible Americans up to 160 acres of land, not as a prize for the powerful, but as an opportunity for ordinary families willing to live on it, work it, and build something lasting. Why did it matter? Because Lincoln understood that freedom was not merely the absence of tyranny. Rather, freedom required responsibility, labor, stewardship, and moral courage. A free people must be given room to build, but they also must be willing to cultivate what they have been given. That still matters today. Liberty without responsibility decays. Opportunity without character collapses. Lincoln's lesson is clear. A nation stays free when its people remain willing to work, build, and steward freedom under God.
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12: Praise the mighty and holy name of our risen Savior, our soon coming King, the Lord Jesus Christ. He is the resurrection and the life. Jesus said, "He that cometh to me, though he were dead, he that believeth on me, though he were dead, yet shall he live." So that gives faith and hope for those that have fallen asleep, waiting and hoping for Jesus. "For the dead in Christ shall rise first, and then we which remain and are alive shall be caught up together with the Lord to meet the Lord in the air, and so shall we ever be with the Lord. Wherefore comfort ye one another with these words." 1 Thessalonians 4. Good chapter to find and read. Father, I'm asking you to move by your Holy Spirit of truth, by the word of power. It's not by my might, not by our strength, but by your Spirit. And I pray that you bring conviction on those that are out of the way, that you would draw them, Lord, Father God, by the Holy Ghost to Jesus, to understand the gift that you gave to all. Jesus, you even said, "Whosoever comes to me," not just mentally assents to you, but comes to you, "you will not in any wise cast out." Lord, I praise you for your goodness and your wonderful works to the children of men. I thank you, Lord, for another day. As some people used to say in the churches, I thank God that he woke me up this morning, and I really do thank you for helping me today. I pray that your word is honored, that, Father God, you are feared with a reverent awe and fear and trembling, because it's by the fear of the Lord that men depart from iniquity, the iniquity and evil they are doing, thinking, practicing. I pray in Jesus' name that you break the power of darkness over the people, over the leaders of all nations. Put them in fear, Lord God, that they may learn themselves to be but men, no matter what country they're from. I pray in Jesus' name against the spirit of violence, people hating one another. Lord, the fear of the Lord is to hate evil. Lord Jesus, help your believers to listen to your word as to how they should be on this earth and not try to preserve their life on this earth, but be willing and choose to lose their life on this earth for your sake and for the gospel. Lord, it's so easy to be comfortable, so easy to think we've arrived. But Lord, if we're truly yours, we're not of this world, we're in it. But Lord, this world will not be home for us until you come and rule this earth with a rod of iron. I pray in Jesus' name that there be people valiant for the truth and not bend their tongues for lies. In Jesus' name, amen. I'll be reading to you this morning from this book, The Unbreakable Covenant of Marriage. It's a chapter on 1 Corinthians 7. I can't possibly read it while you're listening on the radio to the whole chapter. The name of the chapter is Unto the Married, I Command, Yet Not I, But the Lord. And Paul would never violate or try to find a loophole or try to redirect people away from Christ's direct teachings. One of those direct teachings is found in Luke 16, 14 to 18, when the Pharisees were deriding Jesus after he had said, No servant can serve two masters. For either will hate the one and love the other, or else he will hold to the one and despise the other. You cannot serve God and mammon. Concluding that teaching, listen to how the Pharisees responded, for they were listening in. The Pharisees also, who were covetous, heard all these things, and they derided him. And he said unto them, It's one thing to disagree with somebody. It's another thing altogether to deride them. And he said unto them, Ye are they which justify yourselves before men. But God knoweth your hearts, for that which is highly esteemed among men is abomination in the sight of God. Keep that saying of Jesus. As you listen to Jesus as our shepherd today, keep the sayings of Jesus. You need to be in the Word. You need to agree with Jesus if you're going to make heaven. The law and the prophets were until John. Since that time, Jesus told them the kingdom of God is preached. By the way, the message of the kingdom of God is repent, for the kingdom of heaven is at hand. And he said, every man presses into it, and it is easier for heaven and earth to pass than one tittle of the law to fail. And now he speaks of the law of the covenant of marriage to them to show what he means. Whosoever putteth away his wife and marrieth another, this is being done all over the churches and supported and encouraged. But I'm going to say what Jesus says. Whosoever putteth away his wife and marrieth another committeth adultery. Now, Jesus doesn't want you to stay in that situation, man or woman. He wants you to repent. I don't care if you go to church, have an anointing, you're a position. Whosoever putteth away his wife and marrieth another committeth adultery. And whosoever marrieth her that is put away from her husband committeth adultery. So do you think Paul is going to, when he's asked questions by the Corinthians, do you think that he's going to change this teaching to make Christians feel better about their life choices? Is that what you think following Jesus in this life is? It's not denying self, it's not taking up our cross, and it's actually not following him while claiming him. Mark 8. He said, Whosoever therefore shall be ashamed of me and of my words in the midst of this adulterous and sinful generation, of him shall the Son of Man be ashamed, for he was fully man and fully God, shall be ashamed when he cometh in the glory of his Father and with the holy angels. You're listening to Jesus as our shepherd. My name is Ray McMahon. Prayerfully, and remember that Your prayerful financial support makes this broadcast, this message, possible. And thank you all. 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Things are saved since all the way back at least till 2020. Almost three different messages a week. A lot of messages, but you can find them. And it's all about the Word. Should be for every preacher. And that's at Praise Power Prayer Temple. Also podcasts of specifically of the radio recordings on Podbean, Spotify, Amazon Music, and Apple Music and their subsidiary podcasts. So the title of this chapter in this book, The Unbreakable Covenant of Marriage, go to our Facebook or our YouTube channel. You can click the See More button and it'll take you right to a link to purchase the book on Amazon. Unto the married I command, yet not I, but the Lord. So starting off 1 Corinthians 7, verse 1, he tells them, flee fornication. That's the message of the beginning of 1 Corinthians 7. Now here's exactly the words Paul wrote. Now concerning the things whereof ye wrote unto me, it is good for a man not to touch a woman. 1 Corinthians 7, 1. See, this is good advice, fantastic advice for today's morally loose so-called free culture. It has often been said that men respond to what they see and that women respond more to touch. If Paul was concerned for the sanctity of the Christian men and women in their congregations, then how much more should we be concerned about how the young adults and teenagers of today are interacting with each other? Moral decay begins in the hearts of individuals, but can quickly spread to families. This includes compromise putting one foot in the world and one foot in the scripture and the culture at large. In order to combat this decay, first of all, you've got to get right with God yourself. We must shore up the foundations of society, the family unit. As Christians who are the salt of the earth, it is our job to preserve and honor the covenant of marriage that God instituted before the fall into sin as the institution that God has ordained to keep societal decay at bay. We are not only failing to teach our children family values, according to Scripture, that is, but also basic human kindness. I'm going to keep moving here. I'm going to ask you a question. Are the children taught purity and integrity in the schools, public schools? We tell them to just say no to the use of drugs and alcohol, but will anybody speak up against behaviors such as fornication, promiscuity, unclean behaviors, etc., knowing full well that harmful and even deadly health risks, also emotional, are associated with such behaviors? My children, having attended both Christian and secular colleges and universities, have reported back to me that there's strong concern at how commonly in the college campuses fornication is practiced, as some say, hooking up. Sometimes they don't even know each other's names. Now, I'm not making this up. I'm not saying everybody does this. Among the young people claiming Christ or not, you think it's legalism to tell what Paul says, abstain from fornication, abstain from fleshly lusts? Peter, James, John, they all shared. Mark, Luke, abstain from fleshly lusts, Peter said, which war against the soul. Is he being legalistic and commanding believers to make a good choice? See, at the various Christian groups on these campuses where the young people meet to encourage each other in Christ and to grow in their faith, my children have met quite a number of young Christians who did not seem to know that fornication was a sin. Not just ill-advised behavior, it's a sin. Many of these Christian friends, when presented with this truth, repented, hallelujah, made things right, even if their, quote, partner got mad and broke up with them. Are their parents and pastors back home afraid to share these clear truths with the youth, perhaps out of fear that they will lose them? Fornication is deadly in so many ways, it breeds both selfishness and future mistrust or baggage when those who have not repented of it enter into their marriage covenants later. Medical and educational professors, they know full well the risks to the physical, social, educational, psychological well-being of the children who experiment with these behaviors. Now, God can win them. God can bring them back. But he doesn't save them by keeping them away from his standards, from his word. Peter wrote, we are born again from above by the incorruptible word of God, not by Pastor McMahon's opinion, unless it lines up with Jesus. By refusing to encourage sexual abstinence among young people, they are at times, wittingly or not, sometimes you actually hope your children will figure it out without scriptural input. Actually encouraging our youth to engage in such behaviors. The widespread fornication in our country today is a precursor to the epidemic of divorce and remarriages that have been occurring for decades now. Statistics reveal that those who live together before marriage have a much higher rate of divorce. The consequences also have been devastated in the catching and spreading of diseases, in unwanted pregnancies and subsequent abortions, and in the wounding of body and spirit and the killing of innocent life. People can repent, but you have to see what's happened and trust God for forgiveness and mercy and to cease from sin. All this has produced emotional and financial derailment. Have we lost our collective minds even in the churches where now unclean relationships are celebrated, where pride is exalted and not the fear of the Lord? Satan was cast out because of pride. And although some schools are warning the children of the physical dangers of unsafe sex, now, you see, if it's safe sex, even if it's immoral, they think it's better. But it's neither one good if it's outside of God's blessing. They are not even close to sharing the truth of God's word on the subject. Of course, and you know what else they've been sharing. Not in every place, but in too many. One would be too many. Encouraging children to believe they have a different identity than the obvious one they have. When they're young and tender and subject to flights of questioning and wondering, and then the adults who are supposed to protect them ruin their futures. Horrible. And God is seeing all of it, and including if any of you are condoning it and promoting it and thinking you're noble and intellectually superior. You're not superior to God himself, the creator. Jesus said, in the beginning, God created them male and female. For this cause, a man shall leave his father and mother and cleave to his wife. And of twain, God makes one new, one new flesh, one. And he said, what therefore God hath joined together, let not man put asunder. But now the churches are letting it, encouraging it, and encouraging adulterous remarriages, telling people they're okay with God. Nothing like that Jesus ever said. Paul didn't change Jesus' mind. By failing to model and to insist on godly behavior, including the way we treat our covenant spouses with love and honor and reverence and respect, we have allowed our precious children to leave the protection that the Lord provides to the obedient. Have we forgotten that Jesus said the tree will be known by its fruit? These divorce remarriage situations, which Jesus calls adultery every single time, if a man or a woman puts away their covenant spouse and marries another, he was clear. You're committing adultery. They're committing adultery. And whosoever marries her that is put away from her husband, that includes marrying he that's put away by his wife. These things are parallelisms. Commits adultery. There's no innocent victim if they enter into adultery and acquiesce to the needs and wants of other people, even naming Christ. These situations represent a tree whose fruit is corrupt and devastating. Go seek out the many studies and surveys that are available from the Barna Group, a Rutgers study, you can look that up from 20 years ago or more. Even major news magazines have presented facts and statistics decrying the effects of divorce remarriage on children, on health, on finances, and the list goes on. But what about what Jesus says? Does that even matter in your pulpits anymore? I do not have the time or space to share the statistics in this book, but you can search out several books from the suggested reading list at the end of this book. The Unbreakable Covenant of Marriage, that do present clear statistical evidence. Well, why would you think it would be good results to disobey God, to confirm others in their sin? Regarding the disastrous effects marriage, divorce, and remarriage have had on the family structure and on society as a whole. You think it's old-fashioned to love the Word, to love Jesus, to praise God, and obey Him? Too many people have accepted the lie that God's ways are restrictive and moralistic, when in fact He establishes guidelines that brings blessings upon all human relationships developed under the aegis of His wise and loving protection. See, we all need to teach our children at home the facts of life cheerfully, with biblical wisdom, knowledge, and understanding. And we need to be modeling those same virtues before them through the power of Christ and of the Holy Ghost. It is a wonderful thing to observe groups of young people who really get this. They can be friends and show self-control. It's not wrong to like a boy if you're a girl, like a girl if you're a boy. And God would want to bless people in marriage and in His blessings later on. But Satan and the world and everything they're watching is telling them, do this, do that, you're missing out. When in fact, God's trying to keep them and bless them and protect them. They can be friends and show self-control and even a sense of humor, while at the same time liking somebody without being either awkward or inappropriate. And you may have heard this last paragraph that I read and think that I'm expecting something from teenagers and that is naive and unrealistic. So let me ask you, where is your faith, dear listener? Is it bound by cultural norms and expectations, or is it encouraged by the promises found in the Word of God? Of course, we are always to remain watchful under prayer like Job, expecting and teaching the best, but watching out for the worst. How about some positive peer pressure for a change? And really, peer pressure, it's leading by example, like a Daniel, like a Joseph, like all men and women that are truly saved, born again, have been redeemed from their sin and have something to tell somebody else. Good news that God can do the same for them. But many of you have reduced people to a piece of bread by promoting adulterous marriages when either one has a living covenant spouse. I know from personal experience that my children appreciated it when me or my wife were upfront, honest, and joyful as we talk about what is going on around us today. They are both affirmed and equipped in their rights and responsibilities, not only to say no and or yes, with understanding about the situations they face and the relationships they have. They know that they are not saved by my wife and I, but by Jesus. They also have to remember they will answer to Him for the choices and the life they make and live. I hope they're learning to seek Christ's guidance in their decision. Shouldn't we all? I tell my children that when you marry, you are not to be unequally yoked to an unbeliever, and that marriage is indeed till death do us part. I think that some of them are concluding, like Christ's disciples, that if it be the case, then it is good, Matthew 19, for them not to marry at all. It's not really a joke. They were actually serious after what Jesus said to the Pharisees in Matthew 19, 3 through 9. Was it Peter or some of the disciples that said, well, Lord, if that's the case, see, they understood it was for life. Now, that had not been practiced much, even among the Jewish leaders. That's why Jesus spoke to them so firmly and directly for their soul's sake in Luke 16, verse 18, verse 15 to 18. But I also tell my children, and now they're grown adults, that when they marry, they are in one sense marrying into another family, joining the hopes of both sides of the families for beautiful grandchildren and fellowship. Hopefully the engaged couple would seek and receive the blessing of all the parents and in-laws. It is a beautiful and God-ordained but serious covenant to enter. Paul prophesied that the perils, and we're living in it, of the last days included the following. This is direct quotes from his second letter to Timothy. I'm skipping over some things, but you get the idea. And you can go find it for yourself, 2 Timothy 3:1-5. But the bookends of those verses are, men shall be lovers of their own selves, covetous, unthankful, without natural affection, truce breakers, fierce, traitors, lovers of pleasures more than lovers of God, having a form of godliness, he went on to say, but denying the power thereof, to power thereof, to live godly. Adultery is not godly. No matter how Christian you try to make it, no matter how long you've been in it, no matter how many people approve you in it, it's time to repent and get right with God. The line's going to be drawn soon. Let the unrighteous be unrighteous still. Let the filthy be a... He said his father calls all these divorces and remarriages when either one has a living covenant spouse an abomination in the sight of God. Abomination in the sight of God. That's the words of our Savior Jesus. And it's not bad for him to have said this. He's telling us ahead of time, you don't want to die in your sins. He told the men that were mocking him, deriding him, you don't want to die in your sins. The people are being and acting like this is exactly why many marriages are failing today. First of all, many do not marry anymore with the understanding that the marriage covenant is to last till the death of one of the spouses, for better, for worse, rich or poor, sickness and in health, till death do us part, forsaking all others. This failure, however, does not change God's viewpoint. Secondly, we are living in the last days, the selfish times of which Paul prophesied, where husbands and wives both have coveted other men or women. People have been fierce and angry with each other instead of meek and lowly. We and our children are discouraged from showing natural, appropriate affection and even proper training of children today. Spouse, we're too worried about what the world thinks. That's not countenancing abuse. To lift a child to his own ways is to hate your child. The scriptures say that. Spouses stop communicating love and so-called drift apart over time. Some seek their own happiness without considering their spouse's views and feelings. We say that we are going to get what we deserve. We got to get what we deserve in this life. Well, you may get what you want in this life, and you might lose eternal life in doing so. Appreciation sometimes is not demonstrated. Some people go to their own corner and will not forgive. Men have become covenant breakers, truce breakers, and traitors, etc. In contrast to this, the Apostle Paul told Timothy that he was to treat, quote, the younger women as sisters with all purity, 2 Timothy 5:2. He told Titus that both the young men and women were to be discreet and sober, that they be in behavior as becometh holiness. Titus 2:3. Paul gave Titus the following instruction in chapter 2. In all things, show thyself, he's talking to Titus, a pattern of good works. He's not trying to earn his salvation, but this is the fruit of salvation. One of the fruits is a pattern of good works. A pattern means people can see the pattern. In doctrine, showing uncorruptness, gravity, sincerity, sound speech that cannot be condemned, that he that is of the contrary part may be ashamed. That would be good, you know, if they got ashamed and God convicts them of their sin. Amen, that there's a better way. Having no evil thing to say of you. Now, that doesn't mean they won't say evil about you, but don't give them cause, except it be to tell the truth. For the grace of God, he continued later, that bringeth salvation, has appeared to all men. So you talk about grace, but grace has a teaching ministry. And it says this, teaching us that, denying ungodliness and worldly lust, that includes adultery and fornication and other things, we should live soberly, righteously, and godly in this present world. And what do? Just say, it's no fun, we're bored as Christians because we're not out able to sin? No, we're looking for that blessed hope. and the glorious appearing of the great God and our Savior, Jesus Christ, who gave himself for us, hallelujah, that he might redeem us from all iniquity and purify unto himself a peculiar people, special, selected, not weird, purify unto himself a peculiar people, zealous of good works. These things speak and exhort and rebuke with all authority. Let no man despise thee. The permission to be remarried to one another if one's covenant spouse is still living represents doctrinal corruptness. We are supposed to deny ungodly and worldly lusts and contrariwise demonstrate fidelity to our marriage vows, even if it is to our own hurt, the four worst part of our marriage vows. Are you one of the people that love Jesus?
11: 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My name is Joshua McMahon. 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

0: Welcome to Life from the Word with Pastor Chris Swanson of Calvary Chapel, Chester Springs. 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
1: There were things that God had to refine over time. For 1 month, I got saved in October and early November. That first month, my now wife became a very good friend. We'd known each other over the years. You've heard testimony if you've been with us a while. After the first month, she became my fiancée. But she was very patient to let God bring conviction and change in my life. Not that I was still out partying or anything else. All that changed basically overnight from meeting Jesus. But there were areas of conviction that she let God work in. Eventually, I'd be going, well, what was that? What did they just sing? Well, that's the end of that one. You know, because pretty soon you begin to hear and see things around you with a different heart and a different set of eyes. And so God began to refine out things that, you know, whether it's choices of movies or venues or entertainment or wherever it may be, like, no, that what am I doing here? That was often a question you get asked in my heart. What do you love more, this or me? Well, gee, Lord, well, that was easy. I love you more. And every time I found God pulling things out, I found he replaced it with something so much better from him. So if you've come to know Christ as your Savior, but you're fighting him on your changed life, all you're doing is holding on to sand instead of letting him give you something real. Your life should change. And there are still things God's working in my heart and refining out and all that. Thankfully, most of the big things are gone. It's the little stuff now. You need to go apologize. But you need to go apologize. All right, I'm going to apologize. You should change. And if you're really lost like I was, you should really change. That way they know you've been with Jesus. Yeah, but Pastor, I'm having such a hard time putting this thing down. God didn't ask you to do this on your own. He said, if you fathers being evil know how to give good gifts to your children, how much more will your Father in heaven give the Holy Spirit to those who ask him? God has promised to give you the power of his Spirit working through you so that you can do Ephesians 4. Put off the old man or the old woman who you used to be before you met him and put on the new man or the new woman created in righteousness as you renew your mind from his word. I didn't have a church when I first got saved. I got saved in October. I finally started going out to Calvary Philly in January when they were back in the little strip mall, about 500 seats between Errol's Video, some of you have to Google that, and Kitty City, some of you remember that. I just started reading through the New Testament over and over again. And as I read through the New Testament over and over again, God began to refine out things in my life that needed to go. And the beauty of it was, as I read his word and I saw what it said, I'd basically say, okay, Lord, I see what you're asking me to do, but I can't do this on my own. And he would do it through me. God has never asked you to walk a life that is pleasing to him in your own strength. He has promised to you if you will receive his son by faith, he will give to you the Holy Spirit, and the Holy Spirit will give you the power you need to put off the old man and to walk in the Spirit. All you need to do is ask. My final often my problem is I've got to stop and go, Lord, I'm sorry. Would you please help me too? And that's, I just need to stop and call for air support. Lord, help me out. And suddenly I find he fills my heart, and now it's not a struggle anymore. Now it's a joy. But we have not because we ask not. So remember that as you're struggling with something. He wants to help you get rid of these things. He wants to show you he's God. He's Lord of all, even of your lasciviousness, lusts, excesses of wine, revelings, banquetings, abominable idolatries, all these things. And again, when you become a believer, they do think it's strange that you don't run with them to the same excess of riot. And they begin to speak evil of you. They might even call you Bible Bob. Or something worse. Look at Romans chapter 1. We don't have the time to read it. It's an indictment against the fall of man that suppresses the truth of God and unrighteousness in verse 18 to verse 32. But interesting, verse 32, it says this, these who rejected God who are living in these wicked things, who knowing the judgment of God, deep down in your heart, you know there's a day of judgment. You know it. You just try to suppress that truth however you do it. Who knowing the judgment of God, that they which commit such things, detailed in chapter 1, verse 18 to 32, that they which commit such things are worthy of death, not only do the same, but they have pleasure in them that do them. Misery loves, so do sinners. They feel better when someone else is right there along with them. So when you get saved and your life changes, back to 1 Peter 4:4, they think it's strange you run not with them to the same excess of riot. And then, once they realize you're not changing and going with them, they begin to slander you and speak evil of you. But look at verse 5. But they who shall give an account to him for what? Well, let's go back and look. You no longer live the rest of your time in the flesh. You put off these things you used to do. They now think it's strange you don't join them. Your life has changed, and they're going to give an account to God for what? For watching you change and still not being willing to hear why you changed. They shall give an account to him that is ready to judge the living, the quick, and the dead. For this cause was the gospel preached also to them that are dead, those who've gone before us, even those who had gone before Peter, proclaiming the gospel, living changed lives. Remember Stephen in the book of Acts, one of the first deacons? And then he became a believer, and he became one of the deacons, and he's serving the Lord, and he's preaching Christ, and he's confounding the Jews. They get so mad, they charge him with blasphemy. They drag him in front of the Sanhedrin. He does this amazing defense of his position and just finally cries out to say, I see the Lord staying at the right hand of the Father. And they took him out and they stoned him with stones. They hated his changed life and his testimony. And so they sought to take him out. The gospel was preached to them that are dead, that they might be judged according to men in the flesh, often as martyrs, but live according to God in the Spirit. But the end of all things is at hand. Where do you start with that one? Well, let's look at some things. What do we know, or what should we look for to figure out if we're in the last days? Let's turn to Daniel, book of Daniel, chapter 9. We're going to be looking at a few scriptures. If you get your thumbs wear out or whatever, just sit back, listen. You can go back later online, listen to it again, look them up. If you don't have tabs, now's a good time to wish you did. Daniel chapter 9, verse 24, 77s, seven-year periods, we'll look at a little bit, are determined upon your people, that is the Jews, and upon thy holy city, that is Jerusalem, to do six things. Number one, to finish the transgression, that was the first coming of Christ. To make an end of sins, that was the first coming of Christ. The Lord laid on him the iniquity of us all. To make reconciliation for iniquity, that was the first coming of Christ, 2 Corinthians 5:19, that God was in Christ reconciling the world to himself, not imputing their trespasses to them, first coming of Christ. To bring in everlasting righteousness. Is it here? Washington, D.C.? Brussels? England? Beijing? Second coming of Christ, clearly not fulfilled. To complete or seal up vision and prophecy. We're going to see a number of those still unfulfilled. Second coming of Christ. And to anoint the most holy. This is King Messiah fulfilling Psalm 2, verse 6. Second coming of Christ. So know therefore and understand that from the going forth of the commandment to restore and to build Jerusalem until Messiah the Prince shall be 7 weeks and 62 weeks, 69 total. The street shall be built again, even the wall, even in troublesome times. But we'll talk about all that on Palm Sunday. Here's what we need to focus on. But after the 62 weeks, shall Messiah, the Messiah will come. He will be cut off, that is to be executed like a criminal, but not for himself. Well, who was he cut off for? You and me, sins of the world. Now we got to go through this slowly. How many of you liked word problems from math when they were in school? None of you. Okay, well, let's try it. Seriously, none of you. And the people of the prince. Okay, let's just read through. Let's follow a few things and we'll put it together. Number one, the people shall destroy the city and the sanctuary. What people destroyed the city and the sanctuary after Jesus? The Romans. So this is the Romans or the former Roman Empire. Fine, that's the first thing. And the end thereof shall be with a flood, and unto the end of the war desolations are determined. Verse 27. And he who, the prince from verse 26, that shall come from out of what was the territorial Roman Empire. That is the Antichrist. He will emerge somewhere out of a portion of that empire, whether Italy itself or some other place. Time will tell. But the prince that comes out of that formal people group, he shall confirm the covenant with many for 1 week or 7 years, the final 7 years before the Lord returns. And in the midst of the week, he shall cause the sacrifice and the oblation to cease. Wait a minute. Whoa, whoa, whoa. How can we have the Romans in verse 26 show up and destroy the city, the sanctuary, and the temple? And then how can we have in verse 27, he's cutting off the sacrifice in the temple? What do we need? That side got it. What do we need? We need a third temple. What is something they are really longing for today in Israel? A third temple. Look up the news. What do they have essentially everything prepared for today in Israel? A third temple. We just need a red heifer, which they think they have. It's going to take 2 years to grow up. And if it does, they can sacrifice it, create the ashes, and that will then prepare all the implements for service. So we're T-minus, if this thing is bona fide, year and a half. Is that when you think that? No, I didn't say this when Christ is coming. It says a red heifer. Red heifer is not Jesus returning. Everybody got it with me? Red heifer does not equal. Okay, but that's coming, if assuming it bears out. We need a third temple. And this Antichrist will confirm a covenant with many for 1 week. In the midst of the week, that'd be 3.5 years to you and me, he shall cut off the sacrifice and the oblation, cause it to cease. For the overspreading of abominations, he shall make it desolate. Even to the consummation that is determined shall be poured out upon the desolate. Look at chapter 12 of Daniel. At that time, when this is all happening, there shall be a time of trouble, verse 1, such as never was since there was a nation. Oh, man. Even to that same time, and at that time, thy people, the Jews, shall be delivered, everyone that shall be found written in the book. You want to be written in that book? We talked about it when we were talking about the lake of fire. We talked about it in Revelation 20. Anyone not found in the book of life was cast into the lake of fire. This is the second death. If there's one book you want to be in, it's the book of life, and you get in there through faith in Jesus Christ. Many of them that sleep in the dust of the earth shall awake. Some to everlasting life, that would be those who are found written in the book. Some to everlasting shame and contempt, that would be those not found written in the book. That's Revelation 20. Verse 4, but thou, O Daniel, shut up the words and seal the book even to the time of the end. How do we know it's the time of the end? Many shall run to and fro. Global travel right now is commonplace. Now, it's going to be a problem if this Green New Deal thing happens. We get rid of planes. That might be a bit of a struggle. I just want to put it out there. I'm trying to stay relevant politically. Don't know if that's going to happen. But anyway, just want to point that out. Many travel to and fro. Second, knowledge shall be increased. Are we in the Stone Age? Are we in the Bronze Age? Iron Age? Plastic Age? What age are you living in? You are living in the Information Age. Think about it. That's a sign of the time of the end. Knowledge is greatly increased. What more do we know? Well, verse 8, I heard, but I understood not. Gee, we're not alone. And then I said, oh, my Lord, what shall the end of these things be? When is this going to happen? And he said, go your way, verse 9. Go your way, Daniel, for the words are closed up and sealed until the time of the end, when many travel to and fro, and knowledge will be greatly increased. Many shall be purified and made white and tried, but the wicked shall do wickedly. None of the wicked shall understand. I hope that's not you. But the wise shall understand. And from the time that the daily sacrifice, that's in the middle of that tribulation, stopped by the Antichrist, from Daniel 9:27. From the time that the daily sacrifice shall be taken away and the abomination that makes desolate set up, there shall be 1,290 days. But oh, how happy or blessed is that man that waiteth and come to the 1,335 days as the Lord returns and divides sheep from goats. Okay, while you're there, turn left to Ezekiel 36. Sign of the last days, Ezekiel 36. In Ezekiel 36, another sign of the last days, verse 30, is this. God said, I will multiply the fruit of the tree and the increase of the field. You shall no more receive reproach of famine among the heathen. The Ottoman Turks basically decimated the land of Israel, and part of the reason why is they charged your property tax to how many trees you had. So what if you want a tax cut? What do you do? Guess what Israel looked like after the 500-year rule of the Ottoman Turks? Looked like a lunar landscape. It was just destroyed. Well, also Isaiah mentioning this. You don't have to turn there. I'll just read it to you. Along these lines of the last days, Isaiah said this in chapter 27. Isaiah 27:6 says, he shall cause them that come of Jacob to take root. They'll come back from all over the world. Israel shall blossom and bud and fill the face of the world with fruit. You go through Israel, it's all you can see now. Grove after grove after grove of fruit, and they're exporting. sign of the last days. Interesting, with Ezekiel chapter 37, like dried bones, they're going to come from being scattered all over the world. That's happened in your lifetime. Chapter 38, 39, there's going to be this invasion that has yet to happen. It will be with Russia, with Iran, some feel Ukraine, Turkey, Libya. Some say Sudan. The problem is which side of the Nile, the White Nile or the Blue Nile? Which side is it that they're talking about? We don't know. We'll know when it happens. But let me ask you a question. Is Israel back in the land? Yes. Are they exporting fruit and flowers? Yes. Have they come from all over the world back to make Aliyah, to come back and live in the land? Yes. Does Russia want to, say, take their resources? What did they find off of the Mediterranean coast? Oil and gas. Does Iran have a problem with them? What have they said they're going to do to Israel? Wipe them off the face of the map. Now, there is some positive to that. At least they acknowledge they're on the map. Think about it. Take the half full where you can find it. Turkey, look how they've changed in the last 10 years. Wonder how long till we pull our air base and our tactical nuclear devices out of the Incirlik base. Watch that one. Libya, chaos. These are suddenly going to attack Israel. Now, would you be surprised if you found, say, in the next year, that there was a sudden surprise attack by these nations against Israel for whatever reason to come in and take essentially their resources and perhaps finally solve the Middle East problem? Would that be a shock to you? Just from a pure news perspective. Not really. But that's another major event yet to unfold. But we know it comes right after they begin to fill the world with fruits and flowers, and they've regathered from all over the world. In other words, our toes are hanging off the diving board on that one. We're just waiting. Okay, well, that's nice. But what about the church? Oh, glad you asked. Go to 2 Peter. Let's look at the little snapshot of the church in the last days. 2 Peter 2. As there were false prophets among the Jews, the people, even so there shall be false teachers among you. I know it's hard to imagine that would happen to the gospel, but try to think of it. False teachers among you who shall privily bring in damnable heresies, even denying the Lord that bought. Okay, well, that's nice. But what about the church? Oh, glad you asked. Go to 2 Peter. Let's look at the little snapshot.

Even after I can, love wins. Even after we die, we can get saved. If we can get saved after we die, well, then what's the point of taking up your cross and following him? But that's become a popular doctrine. It's out there if you look for it. So they'll bring in damnable heresies, denying the Lord that bought them, or your need to accept that purchase, and bring upon themselves swift destructions. Many shall follow their pernicious ways, because after all, if I can do what I want, and then after I'm dead, figure out if I want to be saved, why live for God now? Think of the implications of what they're proposing. And by reason of whom the way of truth shall be evil spoken of, and through covetousness they shall with feigned or plastic words make merchandise of you, whose judgment now of a long time lingereth not, and their damnation slumbereth not. Take a look at 2 Timothy. Let's make sure I got this right. No, sorry, 1 Timothy 4. Ever since I got into Jeremiah, I'm just being real careful where I'm going now. 1 Timothy 4. Now the Spirit speaketh expressly that in the latter days some shall depart from the faith, giving heed to seducing spirits and doctrines of devils. How many have noticed that Satanism is on the rise in the United States? How many have noticed that witchcraft, Wiccas, et cetera, occult things are on the rise in the United States? If you're not paying attention, it is on the rise in the United States. I saw an article, I only read a little bit, of this Christian witch talking about their faith and their practice of witchcraft. That's going on in the United States and other parts of the world. In fact, sometimes the biggest struggle in certain countries is the gospel comes in and gets mixed with the pagan occult practices that were indigenous to that culture, that people. And now they're trying to have sort of a little of each. And that's often a very difficult thing to dispel them on and say, no, Jesus is Lord of all. So watch out for this in the last days. Seducing spirits, doctrines of devils, speaking lies and hypocrisy. Never happened in our generation. Having their conscience seared with a hot iron, forbidding to marry, commanding to abstain from meats. I won't even touch that one with what's going on. Anyway. Which God has created to be received with thanksgiving of them that believe and know the truth. For every creature of God is good, and nothing to be refused if it be received with thanksgiving. For it, every creature of God, is sanctified by the word of God in prayer. So where is this taking us? Well, Thessalonians warns us that there's going to be a falling away, an apostasia, a departure. Some feel it speaks of a departure from the truth within the church. Others feel it speaks of the departure of the church. But we know from Timothy and we know from Peter that we're going to see lies coming in and corrupting the gospel message as well as God's people. But where are we headed? Glad you asked. Revelation 13. There will be this creature, this rising world leader, which is what's denoted or showed to us in Revelation 13, this Antichrist. Talks about horns and crowns and governance and all these other things. He's going to seek to bring worship to the devil himself, who gives authority and power to this beast in verse 4. But here's what's important to us. Verse 7. It was given to this Antichrist unto him to make war with the saints and to overcome them. These are those who, tribulation saints and Jews. And power was given him over all kindreds, tongues, and nations. So we see from Revelation 13, there is going to be a global forced government. It'll start with these 10 kings. 3 of them will be deposed. He'll take over their position. And eventually they will all be subservient to this Antichrist. Do you hear at all in the news the desire for global governance? Do you hear at all in the news the sort of lamenting of how dare they be nationalistic? We're headed towards a global government, but it goes beyond that. There's another creature that shows up in verse 11. This is the false prophet. He exercises some unusual power in the presence of this Antichrist through Satan's empowerment. But what gets really interesting to us is we get into verse 16 of this chapter 13 of Revelation. This false prophet causes all, both small and great, rich or poor, free or bond, to receive a mark in or upon their right hand, it's a P, and in their foreheads. And without it, no man may buy or sell, save that he has the mark or the name of the beast or the number of his name. How many are paying attention to what's happening in China with the social credit system?
few hands. If you haven't seen those hands that are up and talk to them, it's in the news. China has now developed essentially a system where if you are found doing things they view as unfavorable, jaywalking, whatever, different behaviors, they will note it on your social credit score. And if you don't have a good social credit score, it will preclude you from travel, even from some potential jobs and other things. This is starting to come out, the system that they're using. They already are using artificial intelligence.

0: intelligence, facial identification technologies to uproot and to get rid of those they feel subversive to the government. They're using technology, again, on the streets and cameras. They're a very heavy surveillance state in the major cities. They can detect people by the walk or the gait of their walk. It's getting that bad. And that's what's starting there in a heavy controlled regime. So you're getting a social credit score, and if you don't play ball, you get precluded from things, and they know exactly where to find you thanks to their surveillance state, and they can pick you out by your walk. How many have noticed, for example, in venues like YouTube and others, where they are, or other social medias, where they are now restricting and or disallowing content of a viewpoint that the people who host that platform do not agree with? How many are seeing that? Where certain, whether it's conservative or whatever you may be, they're getting left out of those platforms or they're being basically blocked. Okay, and you might say, well, I have a First Amendment right to free speech. Yes, but you're in their portal. You're in their sandbox. You're playing according, when you agreed, you're playing by their rules, and they are now censoring what viewpoints they don't agree with. And thank God they censor some things, because some things are horrific that try to get on those platforms. Imagine a world where you are now forced to take a mark in some fashion that is figuring out whether or not you're playing ball socially according to the rules of that government, and that if you don't play ball, they cut off your ability to access goods, services, education, anything. How about even sign up for utilities? Sounds fantastic, but that technology is now deployed in certain places. You are seeing something no other generation has ever seen. These are all signs of the last days when God suddenly pulls the rug out from under the world's feet. The end of all things is at hand. Be therefore sober and watch unto prayer.
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2: Most Americans think of Abraham Lincoln and they think of the Civil War or the Emancipation. But in 1862, he signed another hugely significant piece of legislation, the Homestead Act. It offered eligible Americans up to 160 acres of land, not as a prize for the powerful, but as an opportunity for ordinary families willing to live on it, work it, and build something lasting. Why did it matter? Because Lincoln understood that freedom was not merely the absence of tyranny. Rather, freedom required responsibility, labor, stewardship, and moral courage. A free people must be given room to build, but they also must be willing to cultivate what they have been given. That still matters today. Liberty without responsibility decays. Opportunity without character collapses. Lincoln's lesson is clear. A nation stays free when its people remain willing to work, build, and steward freedom under God.
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13: Well, hello. It's great to have you with us. Welcome. 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John Goodwin will talk about puppy mills and animal safety, plus Colin Woodard on the Social Capital Index. 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
13: You know, it seems as though there are so many disasters happening. Not only in this country, but certainly around the world. And we have certainly the latest one being Venezuela with the earthquake and all of those things. But there are organizations that do help. And, of course, housing, one of the most critical ones. And we're going to talk about emergency housing today with Christoph Gorder, who is executive director of Airbnb. And, Christoph, it's good to have you with us today on the program.
16: Thanks so much for having me. It's a real pleasure.
13: Yeah, tell us about this, because I'm sure a lot of people are not really familiar with it.
16: Well, I'm with an organization called Airbnb.org, which is a nonprofit that was founded by Airbnb about 5 years ago. So we're pretty new. So it's not a surprise that people don't really know about us yet. But we're growing very, very quickly. And of course, you know, as you mentioned, there's huge need out there. These disasters just keep coming hard and fast. And so the need for, emergency services, particularly emergency housing for people who've been affected is just growing every day. And so that's the work that we do. And we're working around the world to provide emergency housing.
13: Well, very good. Tell us how it works now. How do you find people? Do they donate their properties? How does it work?
16: So the way it works it works really well. We when a disaster happens, we swing into action immediately. We're always partnering with a local nonprofit, and so they are already part of the community. They're trusted by the community, and they identify the families in need. They refer those families to us, and then we'll transfer Airbnb credits, which is basically like cash, into their Airbnb account. And then they can book whatever Airbnb they want. If they need a wheelchair accessible place, if they want to be near their kid's school or near their job, you know, just like when you go on vacation and you've got a million choices on Airbnb, if you need emergency housing, you've got access to all of those same options, which is hugely helpful in when you've been so destabilized by some sort of, you know, dramatic event around you.
13: Yeah. And also there can be sort of carpetbaggers that come in and try to jack the prices up on this stuff. That certainly used to happen a lot.
16: Yeah. I mean, we really haven't seen a lot of that. We monitor the cost very closely, and we haven't seen a lot of that. I mean, you know, I think one of the advantages of the Airbnb network, because it's so big, because there's so much supply, there's a lot of options. And so we haven't seen the prices shift very much.
13: That's good to hear. Yeah.
16: Yeah. It's great because, I mean, you know, that's when people are in need, it's just, you got to do what you can for them. I mean, actually what we see is sort of the opposite, because what we're seeing is that the hosts tend to give us an extra discount because they're sort of neighbors wanting to help their own neighbors, right? So the hosts in the particular area really kind of go the extra mile, and they'll give an extra discount to us. So the way the financial side of this works is Airbnb waives all of their fees, so the company never makes any money on this. The hosts will often give us a discount, and then we're raising the funds to be able to pay for those stays from donors. And Airbnb is one of our big donors. But we also raise money from thousands of hosts and just individuals and foundations. So all that comes together to really end up being able to house thousands of people all around the world.
13: Yeah, and certainly you have to do it in a moment's notice too. So it's good to have the network already set up. So let's say if you're registered with Airbnb, do you have to register with you? Is it a separate kind of registration process?
16: No, so the hosts don't have to register. I mean, we like to get the hosts involved because then they're aware of it, and they'll give us discounts when we're responding. So we do a lot of outreach for hosts, but it's not required. And now, if you are a beneficiary and you've been accepted into the program, then you have access to the full network and you book an Airbnb just like you would book, you know, when you're going on vacation. And so there are no limitations there either. And that's really the power of this whole model, is like, it just unlocks both the technology so we can move it, you know, very high speed and high volume very easily. And then all of these, you know, great options, which are so much better than, honestly, than staying in a hotel or staying in a congregate shelter for, you know, you imagine if you've got little kids or you got pets or you have an elderly parent you're taking care of, you know, those options are very difficult. And so being in a home is just, I mean, it has a lot of advantages.
13: Well, yeah, certainly, particularly if you have small ones, you know, you want to be able to cook and maybe have meals and all of those things that, when you're in a hotel or something like that, you are always trying to find eating options out and that type of thing. So it also gets expensive, I would think, too.
16: Yeah, absolutely. I mean, I think, you know, the cost element of it, you know, not having to go out for three meals a day with your family, but you can cook, you can go to the grocery store, or, you know, go to the food pantry and get some supplies. You know, the benefits really compound. And what we see is there's sort of the practical benefits, you know, there's the economic benefits, but then there's a huge psychological impact of people just having like a little bit of space, the dignity of a place, you know, of a home, and the stability of being able to like kind of reset, catch their breath. And so it really compounds and reduces a lot of stress in a very, very tough moment for many families.
13: Yeah, and particularly if you're in a disaster area, the rentals are not going to be nearly as high there for obviously coming in for tourists, that kind of thing. So for the person providing it, that helps them out a little bit too, doesn't it?
16: Exactly. You know, I mean, you know, you have to remember that many of these Airbnb hosts are affected themselves, you know, and certainly the economy in these places does take a big hit. And so, you know, being able to kind of keep some of those resources in the economy, in the local economy is a big help.
13: Yeah, I would think so, too. And you have choices, too, of what kind of housing you want. I think that's one of the big things about that, too, isn't it?
16: Yeah, I mean, it's interesting. We saw, you know, last year we worked on the LA wildfires. We housed 24,000 people after the LA wildfires for free. The average stay was about 12 days, you know, which is enough time for the fires to get under control. Many people went home. We're able to go home. Of course, you know, many thousands of people lost their homes, but we, you know, it was a huge help.
13: Christopher Gorder, thanks for the visit. Airbnb.org.
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12: Never boring. This is Issues Today. Here's Bob Gourley.
13: You have probably heard the term puppy mills, and if you have a dog, I'm sure you know a lot about this. Cat owners, maybe not so much, but if you do own a dog, kind of the questions come up of where should you get it? Should you get it from a rescue organization? Should you buy it from a store? Well, we're going to get some insight today from John Goodwin, who is a senior managing director of Puppy Mills and Equine Protection, Humane World of Animals. And John, good to have you with us today on the program.
19: Hey, it's good to be here. Thanks for having me.
13: Yeah, when it comes to this topic, I know we're seeing some states that are banning these puppy mills. Give us kind of perspective on this. Are there good ones and bad ones out there, correct?
19: Well, I would say that there are puppy mills and there are responsible breeders and there are people who are somewhere in between. But a puppy mill is a larger commercial breeding operation where the dogs are viewed not as family members, but as agriculture commodities. They even call them livestock. So I would say all puppy mills are bad, but not all breeders are puppy mills.
13: Right. And I guess finding the right one is very important. Some of these breeders, they just continually have these dogs pregnant all the time, and really a drain on their health, isn't it?
19: Oh, 100%. A responsible breeder will have a limited number of times that he'd breed an individual dog, and they will give them breaks in between litters, and they're going to really monitor the mother dog's health. But puppy mills are about quantity over quality. They want to pump out as many puppies as possible. So the breeding dogs in puppy mills are bred every heat cycle until their body wears out. And many of them end up even being killed when they're no longer productive breeders. So it's a really unfortunate industry. And I don't think it's what anyone has in mind for their new puppy's mother. But people see that puppy in the display case at the puppy store, and they don't think to ask themselves, where is that puppy's mother and what kind of conditions is she living in?
13: Yeah, and that's one of the reasons why they have some states have banned these stores, right? Any of selling any of these kind of, whether they're good breeders or not.
19: Yeah, so most pet store puppies do come from puppy mills. Because high-volume pet retailers rely on high-volume pet breeders to keep those glass display cases filled at all times. And so with that in mind, 9 states have banned the sale of puppies in pet stores. It's about to be 10. There's a bill on the governor's desk in Delaware that'll make them the 10th state. And about 525 localities have done this as well, you know, at the city council level. And it's been effective. This has been one of the primary tools to reduce the number of puppy mills operating in the United States. But we still have a ways to go. There's still a lot more work to be done. And there's still a lot of puppies out there who come from puppy mills. And consumers don't necessarily know that. And they end up accidentally supporting something that they wouldn't want to support if they had known.
13: Yeah, absolutely. Now, are there currently regulations regarding breeding dog breeders, that type of thing?
19: So for dog breeding operations of a certain size, there are USDA regulations, and then some states have regulations for breeding kennels of a certain size. So for example, at the state level, you might need to have 10 or 15 breeding dogs before you're required to have a commercial dog breeding license. Let's talk about the USDA though, because the USDA applies to the whole country. If you have 5 or more breeding female dogs and you sell through puppy stores or you sell over the internet, shipping puppies to people, you're supposed to get a USDA license. And pet store salespeople will use that as part of their sales pitch. They'll say, look, they're USDA licensed. That must be a good thing. Because they know that nobody knows what those USDA regulations actually say. What they actually say is that with your USDA license, you can keep a dog in a cage that is only 6 inches longer than her body for her entire life. You can keep her in that cage. Her paws may never touch grass. Her back may never feel sunlight on it. And she's going to be bred every heat cycle until her body wears out, and then often killed. And all of that is perfectly legal under the USDA regulations. So I'd say that while the stores use that as part of the sales pitch, the reality is pretty concerning.
13: Yeah, very much so. And if you've ever seen one of these dogs that has been, the body's pretty well shot, it's really frightening and sickening to see it in operation. If the dog gets out of there before they die, which doesn't happen, I think, too often. How do people then find the correct breeder? How do you find a good breeder?
19: So there are breed clubs. So if you like Labrador Retrievers, there will be a Labrador Retriever breed club. If you like Yorkshire Terriers, there will be a Yorkshire Terrier breed club. And those breed clubs can introduce you to people who are breeding that kind of dog. But I wouldn't stop there. A little bit more due diligence is still necessary to make sure you're not supporting a puppy mill. I always encourage people to think adoption first. I got 2 8-week-old puppies through local rescues in 2019 and again in 2020. So they're definitely out there. But if you got your heart set on, let's say, that 8-week-old Yorkshire Terrier and you're going to have to find a breeder, three steps: meet the breeder, meet the mother dog, and see where the mother dog lives. If you don't have that sort of transparency in person, then there's no way that you can know if you're dealing with someone reputable. And I will say that FaceTime is not an adequate substitute, because it's very easy to make some corner of your property look better than the rest of the property. And just looking at a FaceTime call on your iPhone, it's not going to give you the full picture.
13: Yeah, that's very important. I know when I was very, very young, we adopted a dog from a local home, someone's home, and they were great people. I don't think they did breeding very much, but that turned out to be one of our great dogs that we ever had. So, and also the rescue is a good way to go too. You go to some of these who foster these dogs, correct? They're usually a little older, but that's a good way to go too.
19: Well, I think it's an excellent way to go. And, you know, we talk a lot about puppies, but sometimes dogs are relinquished to shelters because someone passes away or someone's life circumstances change. And there's nothing more heartbreaking than seeing some 10 or 11 year old dog who's used to sleeping in a bed, and all of a sudden he's in an animal shelter.
13: Indeed. John Goodwin, thanks for joining us. You can go to humaneworld.org for more info.
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12: And now, something really current and timely. Here's Bob.
13: Well, of course, with the patriotic days that have been going on and the 250th anniversary of the country, I think a lot of people are beginning to ask those questions. Why are we so divided, and has this always been the case in this country? We're going to talk to Colin Woodard today. He was director of Nationhood Lab at Salve Regina University's Pell Center. Colin, good to have you with us today on the program.
23: Yeah, pleasure. Thank you for having me.
13: Did I say the name of that university correctly? Because it's new to me.
23: Yes, Salve is how it's pronounced.
13: Salve. Okay, very good. Excellent. And where is that located?
23: In Newport, Rhode Island. It's crazy. It's right on the ocean. Mansions that the Gilded Age robber barons from New York built and then gave to this university in the early 20th century. So it is Gothic mansions all sitting on the ocean on the cliff walk in Newport.
13: Oh, that sounds nice. Great job you have, and no doubt about that. You know, and looking at this, I mentioned it seems like a lot we're divided. We've kind of always been divided in some areas, haven't we, in this country?
23: Yeah, I mean, it goes way back to the beginning of the colonial period, because the different colonial projects that took shape in the eastern and southwestern rims of what's now the United States were founded by completely different people with different ethnographic and religious and political characteristics who were creating their own societal models. I had no idea they were going to end up in a continent-spanning federation together. I mean, think about how different, like, the Puritans who came and founded New England, who thought they were, you know, in a covenant with God, who had chosen them to do and create, you know, a better world in the New England wilderness, and that they had to do it through collective institutions, and they'd be punished or rewarded as a group for how they did. I mean, that's completely different than the English people who at roughly the same time were founding the Chesapeake colonies. Right, those people, the leaders, were the second, third, fourth, fifth sons of the English aristocratic gentry families, the ones who weren't can, you know, inherit Downton Abbey, you know, out in the countryside. They went to the New World so they could create their own manor estates and try to reproduce exactly what they left behind. You know, an aristocratic society of, you know, lords and peasants was the original model. Or in between them, something like, you know, the Dutch settled area around New York City, which was, you know, a corporate-run colony that was supposed to be a global trading city-state, and lo and behold, it still is, modeled on Golden Age Amsterdam with, you know, a place with enormous emphasis on toleration of multiple groups and religions and everything being there with no one necessarily in charge, and a freedom of conscience and inquiry. So, yeah, just those three. Imagine that and another half dozen big, chunky regional cultures with their own characteristics who all ended up in this federation together. It's not surprising that you have a bit of friction throughout our history, especially since each of these regional cultures, you know, settled their own mutually exclusive strips, you know, the people and their descendants of much of the continent. And you know, those characteristics still be seen today.
13: Yeah, no doubt about it. And you talk about the social capital index. Tell us about that. And that really has to do with the community involvement in things, does it not?
23: Yeah, that's one of the many measures by which you can see big differences between the regional cultures. The social capital index measures like the links that communities have between people that let them do things together, right? Where are there lots of linkages between people who aren't in the same family, aren't in the same neighborhood, but have an opportunity within the community to get to know each other because, say, they're in the same bowling league together or Rotary Club or church. These horizontal linkages that allow a community to be connected in ways that, you know, enable them to do big things economically, socially, politically, because they have buy-in and trust across the community, that's social capital. And some regions have really high social capital. That includes like the greater New England cultural space. You know, the early Puritans had this, you know, hardwired belief in shared institutions. It was almost originally a theocratic need to have all these institutions. And lo and behold, there are a lot of associations created all the time to, you know, make a better community and Friends of the Park and Friends of the Library and tons of these things per capita. They're really thick on the ground, not only in New England, but in the stretch of, you know, upstate New York, the Western Reserve of Ohio, the upper Great Lakes states, which were originally colonized by New Englanders and their descendants. And they brought with them these assumptions and such. They can go to another region of the country, though, like in the Spanish-settled Southwest and in South Florida, which was settled via, you know, largely via the Spanish Caribbean. The Spanish Empire didn't encourage its subjects to have any civic associations of any kind.
13: And
23: society, you know, which is very religious and family-oriented, and you think would have lots of social capital, it actually doesn't. It has really low social capital because there's almost none of these mixing grounds for people to cultivate social capital, even now, you know, 400 years after the fact.
13: Wow, that's pretty amazing. So, and I guess that does really, really go into the whole diversity in the nation that we've always had. And with that, of course, cultures are different. As you mentioned, we have different people from different parts, different backgrounds, social backgrounds, all of these things. So I guess some of the disagreements we're having now are something that you would expect. Also, you talk about the Declaration of Independence. Even though there's all this diversity in thought, most people still support the Declaration, right?
23: Yeah, one of the things we're most interested in is what holds us together given all these divisions, because something obviously has, right? We became a superpower. We've exported ideas all over the world. what is it? And, you know, through historical research and polling and interviews with all sorts of Americans and respondents, it's become very clear it's the Declaration. In the end, that opening statement we had as a people, our mission statement, if you will, that we're a society devoted to trying to make the natural rights promises in the Declaration a reality, a society devoted to each individual having an equal right to be as maximally and sustainably free as possible. I mean, those were revolutionary ideas in 1776, and they're still kind of hard to implement, right? We as Homo sapiens have only been doing it a couple hundred years, and we're not super good at it. But that mission, the effort to try to create such a society, has massive supermajority support.
13: Alan Woodard, thanks for joining us.
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27: 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Jehoshaphat's prayer today.
28: Praying in the face of our great need requires humbling ourselves before God and others. We can't come before God with a proud heart. There's no other way, and seeing God is all sufficient. See, that's the foundation of any true prayer.

0: From Grace Bible Church in Redwood City, greetings and welcome to today's broadcast of Graceful Truth with our teacher and pastor, Steve Converse. Today, we continue our series, Old Testament Examples of Prayer. And if you'll join us, we're in 2 Chronicles chapter 20. It's a prayer Jehoshaphat gives us, a prayer out of utter need, which really is at the heart of all prayer. Here's Pastor Steve Converse with today's broadcast.
1: 2 Chronicles chapter 20. This morning, we're doing a little series on Old Testament examples of prayer. I just want to read our text for us this morning. 2 Chronicles chapter 20, beginning in verse 1. After this, the Moabites and the Ammonites, and with them some of the Meunites, came against Jehoshaphat for battle. Some men came and told Jehoshaphat, "A great multitude is coming against you from Edom, from beyond the sea, and behold, they are the Azazam Tamar, that is in Gedi." Then Jehoshaphat was afraid and set his face to seek the Lord and proclaimed a fast throughout all Judah. And Judah assembled to seek help from the Lord. From all the cities of Judah they came to seek the Lord. And Jehoshaphat stood in the assembly of Judah and Jerusalem in the house of the Lord before the new court and said, "O Lord, God of our fathers, are you not God in heaven? You rule over all the kingdoms of the nations. In your hand are power and might, so that none is able to withstand you. Did you not, our God, drive out the inhabitants of this land before your people Israel and give it forever to the descendants of Abraham, your friend? And they lived in it and have built for you in it a sanctuary for your name, saying, 'If disaster comes upon us, the sword, judgment, or pestilence or famine, we will stand before this house and before you, for your name is in this house, and cry out to you in our affliction, and you